0: The judge found it has no authority to impose that requirement. USPS is now asking the Supreme Court and an appeals court to pause the judge's ruling. Anzila Wong, NPR News.
1: This is NPR. A federal judge in Missouri has temporarily blocked the state from using its old congressional districts in the November election after the U.S. Supreme Court today declined to get involved in the legal battle. The move came just days after the Missouri Supreme Court said the state cannot use a new congressional map that President Trump hoped would help Republicans keep control of the U.S. House. AI has solved one of mathematics' most famous unanswered problems. Katie Riddle reports.
2: The question is known as the Navier-Stokes existence and smoothness problem. It's one of seven Millennium Prize problems designated by scholars in 2000 to highlight some of the most important challenges in mathematics. OpenAI says one of its unreleased models took just 88 hours to produce a possible solution. The problem concerns equations used to describe how fluids move, including in weather models. Scientists use versions of them to model everything from weather and ocean currents to airflow around airplanes and blood moving through the body. But the unanswered question is largely theoretical, whether the equations always behave predictably or can break down under extreme mathematical conditions. Katie Riddle, NPR News.
1: LIV Golf, which tried to rival the PGA Tour, has filed for bankruptcy. The move comes after Saudi Arabia's sovereign wealth fund abruptly cut off support. LIV says part of its plan moving forward is to restructure. It estimates some $500 million in debt. The PGA Tour has banned players for 1 year from their most recent LIV Golf appearance. U.S. stocks sank today after the three-day weekend, and the latest fighting in the war in Iran pushed oil prices higher. It's NPR.
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1: And I'm Aliza Cosme. We're the co-hosts of The Moth's new podcast, Grown, a show about what it means to grow up.
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1: On Grown, we say you're never fully grown. There will always be those in-between moments in our lives, and how we navigate that time and space helps shape who we are. But there are many ways to feel like we're living in a gray area.
0: Take our first storyteller, Carl Canning. Carl told this story in 2016 at the Cooper Union in New York City. Here's Carl.
2: I remember the first time I walked into the Fort Leavenworth Maximum Security Prison. No, not as an inmate. But as a military policeman recently assigned to prison duty for the first time, it made me think back to a time when I was 19 years old and I raised this, my right hand, and I joined the U.S. Army to become a military policeman. This was 10 years later. 10 years later, I was a damn good military policeman who didn't want prison duty. Why? Maybe because what made me good had some of the people occupying that institution, and I didn't want a reunion. So you gotta know I did everything I could to get out of that duty. I even took an extra 30-day leave, hoping that at the end of which the Army would change its mind. When I returned from that leave, the sergeant major gave me two options. He said, one, take your ass down to that prison. Two, or face a court martial. Suddenly, prison duty didn't seem that bad. So I went into the four-wing housing unit with my trainer, a 15-year veteran by the name of Pierce. When we walked into that housing unit, I was stunned. They weren't locked down. They were all out and about. And do I need to repeat? I said maximum security military prison. That means Army, Navy, Air Force, Marines, Coast Guard. 40% of that population was there doing a life sentence for murder. 100% of that population had been trained to kill. It's arguably one of the most dangerous prisons on the planet. And they weren't locked down. I was a little nervous. It's not an understatement. We went into the guard cage and we were debriefed by the outgoing 12-hour shift. When they left, Pierce instructed me, go check the housing unit. I'm like, he said, look, sarcastically, rookie, you're in the housing unit. It has 5 floors, 50 cells on each floor, 25 face out to the right, 25 face out to the left. It's like a warehouse. In the back of each floor is an unauthorized area for inmates. There's a clipboard. Sign off on it, proving that you checked for trouble. Never forget that. I went out into the population. I was there to observe the inmates. Moving amongst that population, I was quickly aware that they were observing me. I remember going by tables where they were playing cards, and they would slap the cards down on the table and then look at me, all of them. They would slap the dominoes down on the table and then give me the look. It took me about an hour to finish that check, those housing unit checks. When I returned to the guard cage, Pierce looked at me and he said sarcastically, rookie, where you been? I said, I was checking the housing unit like you told me. He said, look, rookie, all you have to do is go around the third floor, find that clipboard. There's a stairwell back there that the inmates can't use.

0: 10 minutes. It's called a shortcut, rookie. He was so condescending, I wanted to hit him in his mouth. But that option sounded better than what I'd just been through. About 10 o'clock that night, he gives me this training script to read over the loudspeaker. I looked and it was like music to me. I read it. It's a lockdown, lockdown, all inmates, lockdown. He said, when you close the tiers, when you shut the tiers down, shut them down in sequence, start with the 8th floor. I said, why the 8th floor? He said, that's where the rookie inmates are. He said, when you close it, you hit these two buttons and all 50 cells on that floor will close at the same time. It was actually the first time it actually sounded like I thought prison was gonna sound. 8th floor, boom, those cages closing. 7th floor, boom. 5th floor, boom. 3rd floor, yay. They're locked down. I'm safe. A short time later, an inmate's coming around the 3rd floor towards the guard cage from the 3rd floor right side. He's wearing a towel. He's carrying a toothbrush. I looked at Pierce. Pierce gives me the look. What you gonna do? So I did what I thought Pierce would do. I cursed at the inmate. What the f*** you doing out of your cell? He surprised me, started cursing back at me. So now we're having this war of words, curse words, except his curse words were better than mine. I was losing the battle of words. So I went back to a training script that Pierce had given me, and I shouted, go to the bench. When you send an inmate to the bench, in the old penitentiary, you are effectively sending them to the hole. That's the jail within the jail. And truth be told, I could have let that inmate back in his cell. But I'll be honest, I was power tripping. I was trying to impress Pierce. A few minutes later, the guard commander came into the housing unit, entered our guard cage. He said, Cannon, what happened? I lied. I knew the guard commander knew I was lying. He looked past me at Pierce and he said, Pierce, tell me what happened. And I'm thinking, oh, and then Pierce stunned me and he said, that's exactly how it happened, sir. And I'm like, whoa. That's when I started to understand the principle of us versus them. Us being the guards, them being the inmates, them being wrong no matter what we did. Because Pierce backed me, I started lining up with us. I got a little size on me. So anytime one of us were told no by an inmate, they called me. I was the best at turning a no into a yes. And because I lined up with us, I promoted up pretty rapidly in the system. Less than a year later, I was in charge of the SHU. That's a special housing unit, the hole. Unlike upstairs, where everybody is out and about, in the hole, you're locked down 24/7, maybe an hour in a cage. I had 16 guards. I'm in charge. 4 of them ran the guard cage. Each other guard had 25 cells assigned to them. They reported to me. I got a call that the inmates had a revolt on one of our floors because we had us down there. The inmates had trashed the tier. That means they had blocked the toilets. There was feces, urine, water, food, garbage everywhere. I went down to restore order. I passed cell 138. The inmate inside said, CO, can I talk to you? I said, what you got? He said, CO, I want you to know I didn't do this. And I believed him. I said, okay, don't worry about it. Clean up best you can. I'll handle this. About 4:30 a.m., it was time for the breakfast guards to come into that very floor. It was my job to open the tunnel door to let those breakfast carts in. I had ordered that the lights come on in that housing unit. I was walking towards that door when I went past cell 138 and through my peripheral. He was hanging. I get on my radio immediately. The guard assigned to that row of cells was on his radio. We were shouting into it, open 138, open 138. The cell door starts to move open slowly. I'm trying to muscle it open faster. As soon as there was enough of an opening, I ran into that cell. I hoisted the body up. The guard jumps on top of the toilet. He unties the sheet. There wasn't enough room to do CPR in the cell, so we laid him out on the floor in front of the row of cells. It was my job to do the mouth-to-mouth. The guard was going to do the chest compressions. I will never forget when I put my mouth on the inmate's mouth, how cold he was. We had to keep the CPR going until the medics came and pronounced it one way or another. It was 10 minutes before they arrived. During that time frame, during that commotion, the other inmates on that floor woke up, came to the front of their cells. They saw us doing the CPR. He was so cold. They started yelling at us, "Killers! He's so cold. Killers!" I got mad. No, not at the inmates. I got mad at me. I knew somebody took a shortcut. I knew we had all been trained to take shortcuts. There was no way they were checking his cell, and he was so cold. I left the prison that morning mad. Determined never to return. The next day, I get a call from the captain. I told the captain, "I do what you gotta do. I don't care. Court-martial me. I'm not going back." He said, "Cannon, you're gonna be all right. I'm not worried about you." He said, "You've been through worse. You've seen worse. You will get through this." He said, "Where I'm concerned, Cannon, it's the men that work for you. If you don't come back, the amount of respect they have for you, I'm worried about what it'll do to them." And I thought about that. And I thought about going back. And I thought about that inmate in cell 138 who I learned had gotten a Dear John letter that day. That inmate who was living in a life of despair, who was depressed, whose last statement to me was, "I'm innocent." And that was important to him. I thought about those men that respected me. And so a couple days later, I did go back. But I went back different. I went back with a battle cry called respect. And respect meant listening to people, listening to the inmates and their stories and their regrets. When I listened, I learned that most inmates, if they could go back in time to that first incident that led to the second incident, knowing what they know now, I learned that they would not repeat the same act. I also learned that inmates are people, human beings, and human beings deserve respect too. So I started using words that were different. Please, thank you. And because we started using those words, the tone between the inmates and the guards began to change to a tone of mutual respect. I retired from the military and I left the Bureau of Prisons. It's been over 10 years since I've been gone, but I have never forgotten those stories. I have never forgotten that young man in cell 138. And I take those stories today, and I support at-risk kids. I put your eyes on me. I was the best at keeping them in. Today, I'm a part of you. I'm one of the best at keeping them out. Thank you, and God bless.
1: That was Carl Cannon. Carl has continued his work with at-risk kids. He launched the Elite Outreach Program in 2006 in his hometown of Peoria, Illinois. Elite employs ex-felons to assist educators with supporting youth who are overcoming difficult circumstances. The results have been a 70 to 88% rise in academic standing.
2: Carl's autobiography titled Full Cannon, co-authored with Lance Zedrick, is available on Amazon. For Carl, being pushed in the gray space was a good thing because it helped him confront his biases, made him realize it isn't always us versus them, and has led him to the work he does now.
1: Fonzo, can you remember a time where you found yourself stuck in a gray space?
2: Yeah, I find myself in the gray space a lot. I see myself as an empath, and I think a lot about how people view me and the decisions I make and the choices I make. And so it helps me change perspective.
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1: 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I'm your host this time, Aliza Cosme.
2: And I'm your other host, Fonzo Lacayo. In this episode, we're talking about being caught in the in-between world.
1: Fonzo, we've spoken in the past quite a lot about how being brought up surrounded by a mix of cultures from our parents and our communities has impacted our lives, and often in a positive way. How do you think that being caught between multiple worlds has made you a more whole person?
2: Well, I feel it's definitely, in a way, a double-edged sword. In one hand, you're not fully immersed into one culture or one place, so you may reach out and find what fits best for you or doesn't fit best for you. So, and that self-exploration, in my opinion, can be a very long journey, but a worthwhile one.
1: Well, like we heard in Carl's story, realizing that the world isn't just black and white can be overwhelming, but it can also help us learn more about ourselves.
2: That is totally true, especially for our next storyteller, James Han Mattson. James told this story at a main stage in Traverse City, where we partnered with City Opera House and Interlochen Public Radio. Here's James, live at the Moth in Michigan.
11: When I was 17, my North Dakotan parents sat me down at the dining room table and showed me a letter from my birth family. I didn't know how to respond to this because I tried so hard to erase that part of myself. I'd been adopted at age 3 from Korea, and I didn't really know anything Asian, let alone Korean. And at school, I often got teased because of my race, so I distanced myself from my race, seeing Asian as something to be mocked and ridiculed. It got so difficult that I had trouble looking in the mirror. What I saw wasn't what I wanted to see, so I avoided the image altogether. Well, my parents, they sensed that something was wrong, and so they actually wrote a letter to my adoption agency, thinking that the problem stemmed from those first few years of my life, those unknown years. Well, my birth family actually wrote back, and so at the dining room table, my mom hands me this letter along with these pictures, and I'm stunned. But I take the letter and I take the pictures, and I look at the pictures, and I think, these people look weird. They don't look anything like me. They can't possibly be related to me. I read the letter, and it says that I have 3 birth siblings, 2 sisters and a brother. It says that both of my birth parents are deceased. It also says that I have a birth grandmother, and this is the person who actually physically gave me away. What had happened is that after my mother's death, my grandmother had gotten custody of all 4 children, and she just couldn't handle it. And since I was the youngest, I was the one who was given up. Well, my mom leans into the table and she says, "Isn't this amazing?" And I don't really know what to say. I don't really respond because I feel like this is just another part of me that doesn't belong. And besides, you know, all these people come from a land full of Asians. And I couldn't imagine anything worse. But still, I take the letter and I take the pictures and I stuff them in a drawer and I don't think about them for a while. Well, I get older, I go to college, I have experiences that open myself up to my own race. And so I become curious about my birth family. I find the letter and I write one of my own. And what transpires is this ongoing communication between myself and my English-speaking birth sister, Mi Kyung, and she is the closest to me in age. What also happens as a result of this ongoing back and forth is that this new identity develops inside of me. I am a Korean person, I think. Korean language, Korean culture, Korean food, it's all embedded in my DNA, and it just needs to be unlocked. It's the American side of me that's a sham, and if I go to Korea, I know that I'll be welcome with open arms. I'll finally find a place where I belong. And so, at age 31, I decide to take the plunge and move to Korea. Well, the flight is pretty grueling. It's 14 hours, so it's a delight to see Mi Kyung's face smiling at me at the airport. We hug, and it's like old friends meeting because we've been in communication for so long. Well, I stay with her, and after I get over my jet lag, she says that she's invited the other siblings over. And this makes me very nervous because I haven't had any direct communication with them. Well, first to come is Mi Hyun, and she's my elder sister. And she's this very energetic, very vivacious woman, and she just comes barreling through, and she takes one look at me, and she just bursts into tears. She says, Jung Hyun is my Korean name. She says, "Jung Hyun, we have the same face. We have the same face." She takes my hand and we go into the bathroom and we look in the mirror, something that I hated doing as an adolescent, but something that I now find emboldening. And we compare eyes and eyebrows and cheeks and cheekbones, and they're a match. It's remarkable. A few minutes later, my brother comes in, Kwang Hyun, and he doesn't look anything like me. He's tall, he's thin, he has a really long face. And as soon as he sees me, his face cracks, and he has to leave the apartment. Well, when he comes back, his eyes are all red and puffy, and he opens his arms, and I fall into his embrace, and it's one of the safest places I've ever been. Well, as is Korean custom, my siblings give me a gift, and this gift is a gray t-shirt with a whole bunch of nonsensical English phrases written all over it. Across the top are the word, in big letters, are the words, premium stylish man clothing. I don't like this shirt. But they do, so I put it on, and that afternoon, we talk, and the conversation veers towards grandmother. And it's decided that I need to go see her. I need to meet the person who actually gave me away. So we all pile into my brother's car, and we head to his apartment where grandmother lives. And on the way there, my heart is racing and my stomach is fluttering, and I just don't know if I can do this, you know? I don't know if I can actually go see the person who changed my life so dramatically. When I get there, I don't know if I can go through with it, and I tell them, but they gently urge me in, and I finally walk in. I walk down this long hall, and to the left, there's a small bedroom. And on the floor of the bedroom is my grandmother. My grandmother is just looking at the floor. Mikyung comes up beside me, and she says, "Grandmother, this is Jung Hyun." Grandmother looks up, and at first she's very confused, but then dawning crosses her face. And as soon as it does, she crawls across the floor because she can't walk. And when she's at my feet, she just looks up at me, opens her arms, and lets out the most terrific scream. Well, I kneel down into her embrace, and she starts batting at my back and scratching at my shoulders and screaming, "I'm sorry, I'm sorry, I'm sorry." And I don't want to be there. I feel frustrated. I think of all the ways that she's upended my life. But I also feel the remorse in her shudders. And so I end up holding her tight. Well, despite all these dramatic episodes, I do enjoy spending time with my birth family. And I enjoy being in Korea. I like the fact that I blend in. I like the fact that in Asia, there's no such thing as Asian. And I like the fact that, you know, my birth family just wants to be a part of my life. And so I think maybe I can make this a home. But then the food, which I love, but that's covered in red pepper. And this does a number on my Midwestern stomach. And I developed the beginnings of an ulcer. Also, Korean dramas and K-pop, while entertaining, just don't do it for me. And I seek out more Western entertainment. But most importantly, every time I open my mouth and speak my remedial Korean, the person on the other end shuts down. They either say nothing, or switch to English, or just walk away. And this happens over and over and over, and so my days become this series of rejections, both on my part and on theirs. And this is very difficult for me because here I was 2 years in and I hadn't really made any progress in becoming a Korean person. But still, I wanted to try. So on Chuseok, Chuseok is a holiday that a lot of expats compared to Thanksgiving. We're all at my brother's apartment, my siblings' kids, and my grandmother. And we have this delicious meal. And after the meal, my brother's son comes up to me. He's 10 years old. And he starts speaking English. And I find this very endearing because he hasn't really spoken to me this whole time. He's been too shy. Well, he goes and plays with his cousin, and I lean into Mi Kyung and I say, listen, he's doing a really good job. If you want me to help tutor him, I would be more than happy to. And I get stopped mid-sentence because from the corner of the room, my grandmother is falling into hysterics. She's pounding the floor and she's saying, you are a Korean person, speak Korean. You are a Korean person, speak Korean. The room falls silent, and I feel this well of anger in my chest, and I have to leave the apartment. And I know then that I'm not Korean enough for Korea, and I might not be Korean enough for this family. That starts the beginning of the end of my time in Korea, and I leave just a couple months after that. When I get back, everything is much easier. Daily interactions don't take on any significance because everything is familiar and relationships are just much easier to forge. But the moment I get back, I once again feel conspicuous. And I realize that in America, I will always be a hyphenated individual, not simply an American, but always an Asian American. My grandmother died in 2013, and I'd had some time to distance myself from it, so I wasn't angry anymore. I knew that what she'd said had come from a place of immense guilt. But I did grieve. I grieved not just for her, but for myself, for what could have been, and for perhaps what should have been.

0: I've accepted it with all of its ambiguities. And because I've done this, when I look in the mirror now, I don't see something to be mocked or ridiculed. I see this interesting bundle of complexity. And because the world is this infinitely complex place, my face fits right in. Thank you.
1: That was James Hahn Mattson. He's the author of two novels, The Lost Prayers of Ricky Graves and Reprieve, which was named the best book of 2021 by Harper's Bazaar, Esquire, and more. And it was featured on the Today Show. Keep an eye out for his upcoming novel, The Grand Impostors, from William Morrow HarperCollins.
2: Aliza, this week, I met with James to talk about his story and asked him about the experience he had in college that, as he said, opened him up to his own race.
3: College was very eye-opening for me in the sense that it was the first time where I had a group of Asian friends, and I didn't really think that was going to happen ever. But then in college, I ended up meeting one of my best friends who was Malaysian, and he was an international student, and he introduced me to other international students. Because I was surrounded by so much Asianness, it just became very normal for me. And this is what opened myself up to my own race and realizing, you know, that I am an Asian person, and this is how I'm going to be viewed in the world. And this is how, you know, these are the lenses through which I will see the world.
2: To see photos of James and his birth family, visit themoth.org.
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1: And I'm Aliza Cosmi. We've arrived at our last story in this hour about not quite belonging.
2: On our podcast, Grown, we explore the in-between space between being a teenager and adult. But the truth is, this is something people encounter in all phases of their lives.
1: Yeah, absolutely. And the older I get, the more I realize that we're all just trying to find our place in the world.
2: Or being told by the world who we should be. 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
1: Nicole Kelly told this story at a Moth main stage in Iowa City, where we were presented by Iowa Public Radio. From the Englert Theater, here's Nicole.
10: Right out of college, I decided to enter the Miss Iowa competition. I had never done a pageant in my entire life, but I had remembered watching those glamorous girls on TV growing up, and I had decided to prove that I could be just like them. So I had 3 months to prepare before I would go up against 30 other girls from all over the state of Iowa. And if I won, I would win my ticket to compete at the coveted Miss America pageant in Atlantic City. But I had no idea where to start. I needed to find myself an expert in pageantry. And I found that expert in a sassy woman from the Jersey Shore. She was intensely direct, and she had a reputation for training fierce, strong pageant competitors.

0: She honestly was like my Michael Caine from Miss Congeniality. So we got to work. We booked open conference room spaces, and in these quiet moments under fluorescent lights, she would teach me the very important things like the right amount of hip sway to use when walking in a swimsuit on stage, which, by the way, is enough to be confident and sassy, but not enough to be overly sexy. We studied together. We had makeup contouring lessons together. She taught me to say yes instead of yeah, and taught me the latest sparkly styles that were currently in on the pageant scene. When the week-long Miss Iowa competition began, I started the competition in a private interview with the judges, where I think I perfectly executed saying yes instead of yeah. Up next on stage were the preliminary was the preliminary competition, and this was a roller coaster of emotions. But after the first night, they called my name as the winner of the swimsuit preliminary award winner. The judges had picked me for walking sassy but not too sexy in my 5-inch heels and bikini. The next night was the talent portion of competition, and my stomach was churning with fear for this part. You see, I had chosen to sing my favorite song, Defying Gravity, from my favorite musical, Wicked, but that is a freaking hard song to sing. You see, the Broadway musical Wicked came out when I was in middle school, and I was obsessed. My poor parents would drive me hours to see whichever touring production of the show was closest to my middle-of-nowhere hometown. My pageant dress was perfectly beaded with all green beads, a nod to my favorite character, the Wicked Witch of the West. As they called my name, I walked out into the shining spotlight, took center stage, and looked out into the dark audience. The track began and the song came out of me with ease. I felt like my heart was flying with every note. Before I knew it, we had made it to the end of the competition. And all 30 girls came out on stage for the final crowning of Miss Iowa. I had made the top 5 cut, and surrounded by a sea of nervous girls in hairspray, I took a silent breath to hold as the competition host began to announce the final ballot. 4th runner-up. He didn't say my name. 3rd runner-up, also not me. 2nd runner-up. He didn't say my name. Suddenly, it was just me and one other girl standing, holding each other, shaking, waiting to see who would be awarded the title of Miss Iowa. The audience was silent. You could have heard a pin drop, and I could feel my heart beating all the way up to my ears. And then he said my name. I won. But let me tell you, I was in complete shock. I was barely able to laugh or cry or even talk. And before I knew it, they were putting a crown on top of my head, giving me a sparkly sash, handing me a bouquet of flowers, handing me keys to a car I would get to drive for a year for free. And then suddenly a person honestly brought out a fur coat and put that on me too. It was a whirlwind of emotion. There were hugs and photo flashes and confetti for hours. I was truly on cloud 9. I had done it. The next morning, with only about 3 hours of sleep under my belt due to all of that excitement, I arrived at a local hotel conference room to get into hair and makeup for my official Miss Iowa headshot. I was busy smiling for a flashing camera while a person stood beside and held a fan so my hair would blow just right in the picture, when a smiling TV news reporter and cameraman arrived for my first interview as Miss Iowa. The interview went great. I told them how excited I was to have won the title and how unbelievable it felt to be going to Miss America in just 3 short months. Later that night, my parents and I gathered around the hotel TV to watch the interview I had given earlier in the day. The anchorman entering the piece smiled and said, "Last night, a woman with a disability won the crown of Miss Iowa and is headed to Miss America." My heart sank. As I watched the package begin, I watched them cut away from my face, focusing in on my torso, zooming in closer and closer and closer until the entire end of my missing arm filled the whole hotel room screen. You see, I was born with my full right arm, but only half of my left arm. Nothing else was different or wrong. I just came out without my left hand. And so my parents had always raised me to follow the lead of my older brother and sister, and I participated in everything. I was a lifeguard at the local YMCA. I'd played trombone in band, and I even threw a perfect inning as a pitcher in junior league softball. Yeah. But I was always aware of my difference. When going off to summer camps, I knew that I always had to come up with funny jokes about having one hand in order to make my other cabin mates comfortable. Strangers would always point and whisper in amazement if I ever had to stop to tie my shoes in public. As I watched that camera zoom in closer and closer, the larger the image got, the smaller I felt. It was like I was a prop in my own story. It was as if the reporter was saying, "Isn't this sweet, kind girl lucky?" It made me feel utterly stripped and violated. Don't get me wrong, I expected to speak publicly about having one hand if I had won the title of Miss Iowa. But that is not what we had talked about in the interview. That was their voice, their packaging, turning my story into pure inspiration. I had won the title expecting it to prove how very like the other girls I was. And yet here was this first story only focused on my difference. In shock, I turned my head to my parents. I opened my mouth to try to speak, but nothing came out. My parents quickly jumped in to try to console me. This was just one bad news reporter and just one bad news station. To my complete horror, hours later, every news outlet around the world had picked up on my story. My inspiring story had spread like wildfire, and everybody wanted to talk to the disabled girl going to Miss America. I got requests to be a guest on The View. The Today Show asked me to interview with them, and Jay Leno even used me as a setup to one of his jokes in his opening monologue. The entire world was telling me that they were both shocked and inspired that someone like me could win a ticket to compete at Miss America. It didn't matter if I had interviewed best, sang well, or worked really hard to have rock-hard abs in my swimsuit. It was clear that I had not won the title of Miss America, Miss Iowa, but my disability had. I continued to receive a multitude of interview requests, and out of complete anger, I said no to them all. 3 months later, I arrived in Atlantic City for Miss America, feeling utterly defeated. I continued to receive a magnitude of attention, and I hated being used as a marketing tool for the impending live telecast, because I was always the prop, and it was always stories of pure inspiration. But I still wanted to be crowned Miss America. I still wanted to prove that I could do it. I still wanted to make my entire extended family and the 3 busloads of people who had come all the way from my tiny hometown to watch me compete proud. I still saw this as a chance to prove that I was no different. I saw this as another chance to set the record straight. I didn't win the title of Miss America, and I returned to Iowa ready to crawl into my shell. I wanted to be left alone. I wanted to stew in my anxiety and my depression. Everything about that experience had felt so out of my control. A couple of weeks later, while I was still very much in hiding, an email hit my inbox from a woman in Long Island. It read, "Seeing you on the Miss America pageant, my husband and I started crying. We held each other as we watched this beautiful, confident, sweet girl strutting her stuff up on the stage. This was the sign that got us through the initial shock of learning that our unborn baby girl was going to be born with one hand. And now we can't wait to welcome her and hug her and show her that she too can do anything. I was so focused on the validation of my able-bodied friends that I had completely denied the opportunity to proudly step up and represent others like me. I was so afraid of my arm determining how other people saw me that I let my rejection of it do the same. And this was just one of hundreds of emails that flooded my inbox from families across the country, all living with children with one hand. You know, in my favorite musical, Wicked, at the end of the first act, the Wicked Witch of the West actually meets the Wizard of Oz. When she meets him, she finds that he cannot magically fix the problem that she has of the way that the world perceives her green skin. With this realization, she proudly steps into her true self and fully embraces the way that the world perceives her. I realized for the first time that I had gone into this competition all wrong. Instead of my messaging being trying to be how very like everyone I really was, I should have been proudly embracing the reality of my difference. So instead of becoming Miss America, I became queen to an entire group of parents and kids desperately looking to change the perception around disability, to change the negativity I myself had fallen victim to. I think my favorite character from Wicked says it best. I'm through accepting limits, 'cause someone says they're so. Some things I cannot change, but till I try, I'll never know. Thank you.
1: That was Nicole Kelly. Nicole spends much of her time in advocacy work. She's the co-creator and co-host of the podcast Disarming Disability, which aims to break down the stigma surrounding disability. Nicole has spoken at schools, universities, and corporations across the country about disability equity and inclusion.
2: That was our final story for this hour. But before we go, Aliza, what's a time you felt caught between worlds?
1: I guess the real question is, when's a time I don't feel caught between worlds? I've really come to realize that I'm not willing to squeeze myself into boxes anymore. We don't have to fit into a box that the world tells us we need to. We can be many different things at once, and we can give ourselves permission to change and grow.
2: And that's it for this episode of the Moth Radio Hour.
1: We hope you'll tune in next week. And that's the story from the Moth.
3: 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Co-producer is Vicky Merrick. The stories were directed by Meg Bowles, Jody Powell, and Chloe Salmon. The rest of The Moth's leadership team includes Sarah Haberman, Sarah Austin-Jeness, Jennifer Hickson, Kate Tellers, Jennifer Birmingham, Marina Kluche, Leanne Gully, Suzanne Rust, Brandon Grant, Inga Gladowski, Sarah Jane Johnson, and Aldi Kaza. Special thanks to Melissa Brown, Mark Solinger, Anna Stern, and Devin Wilson. Most stories are true, as remembered and affirmed by the storytellers. 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
7: NPR is here for the lifelong learners, the investigators, the curious. 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

In the spring of 2018, Bela Fleck and Abigail Washburn returned to the Savannah Music Festival to perform globetrotting duets for banjo and voice, once again displaying their astounding chemistry as musical collaborators to a sold-out crowd at Lucas Theater for the Arts. The husband and wife duo performed tunes and songs reflecting a range of musical traditions, including Southern Appalachian old time, blues, chamber music, bluegrass, gospel, and original instrumental compositions and songs. Welcome to Savannah Music Festival Live. I'm Ryan McMakin, and over the next hour, we'll listen to highlights from two sets of music performed by the unclassifiable duo of Bela Fleck and Abigail Washburn. After the birth of their son, Juno, Fleck and Washburn decided that the best way to keep the family together would be to tour together, and a Grammy-winning recording resulted. As a Scruggs-style banjo player, Bela Fleck has performed in a wide variety of musical settings, all the while seamlessly incorporating the banjo and displaying its limitless potential. Coming up in the bluegrass world, Fleck has gone on to play African music, jazz, classical music, and much more, performing with his pioneering band the Flecktones, with pianist Chick Corea and Marcus Roberts, with Indian tabla master Zakir Hussain and bassist Edgar Meyer, and with classical ensembles ranging from Brooklyn Rider to major symphony orchestras. Clawhammer banjo player and singer Abigail Washburn first came to prominence in the all-female old-time string band Uncle Earl, and has a lauded solo career which has fused her love for old-time and American folk music with her studies of ancient Chinese culture and poetry. Washburn first explored this particular fusion with the Sparrow Quartet, an ensemble formed in 2005 that also included Bela Fleck, along with fiddler Casey Dreesen and cellist Ben Solee. Bela Fleck and Abigail Washburn's music has evolved through their shared understanding of folk idioms, an incomparable chemistry, and an incredible respect for one another's musical vision and artistry. In this 2018 performance, the two are joined for two songs by a string quartet consisting of members of the Zurich Chamber Orchestra, who had just finished playing a concert across town with the Marcus Roberts Trio. Let's go now to the stage at the Lucas Theater for the Arts and listen as Bela Fleck and Abigail Washburn played a medley of Sally in the Garden, Big Country, and Molly Put the Kettle On, live at the 2018 Savannah Music Festival.

0: I want to send this out to our little boy, Juno, who's here tonight. And he was with us. Were any of you with us for the show we did 3 years ago? Well, he was a little wee babe. And if you remember, he actually came out and won song for us. And I held him while we sang. And he's 5 now. He's almost 5 years old. And well, we've been seeing how people will come up to us when we're walking around with our little Juno, and they'll say, "Oh, it goes so fast. It goes so fast." And so this is our song about wishing we could slow it down.
1: Feel the fear inside your chest.

0: Well, this is an exciting moment because we don't get to do this very often. So thanks to Rob for connecting us to the Zurich Chamber Orchestra and to four wonderful players who we met an hour before the show. They're just that good. So please make welcome to the stage. We've got Keo and Richard and Michelle and Donna from the Zurich Chamber Orchestra. We're going to do a song from the Sacred Harp tradition. And this is a song called "An Am I Born to Die?" A cheery little number. It's one of my favorite things I've ever heard, and usually it's sung in a very stark shape note kind of way, but you're going to say something, I can tell.
1: This cool arrangement written by a fellow named Scott O'Neill.

0: Mulțumesc.
1: Thanks again to Theo, Richard, Michelle, Donut, and the Zurich Chamber Orchestra. They'll be back.

That was the banjo duo of Bela Fleck and Abigail Washburn, live at the 2018 Savannah Music Festival. And you're hearing them on this weekly radio program called Savannah Music Festival Live, produced for Georgia Public Broadcasting.

0: We just heard Bela Fleck and Abigail Washburn live at the Lucas Theater for the Arts during the 2018 Savannah Music Festival. And that brings us to the end of another edition of Savannah Music Festival Live. The concert was recorded and mixed by Kevin Rose of Elevated Basement Studio. You can hear this program again online at savannahmusicfestival.org. I'm Ryan McMakin, and I invite you to join us again next week for another edition of Savannah Music Festival Live.
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0: Michael Fine is an acclaimed Grammy-winning classical music recording producer and clarinetist. He began composing only in 2013 as a creative outlet following his wife's cancer diagnosis. So despite no formal training in composition, this is an example of what he has had to say so far. And needless to say, a lot of people are listening. It's a very nice piece, as are many of his works. And we'll listen to The Suite for Strings by Michael Fine coming up.
1: Live from NPR News in Washington, I'm Ryland Barton. U.S. forces have destroyed five Iranian oil ships as part of escalating hostilities in the Gulf. The U.S. says the operation was in response to Iran targeting U.S. warships. NPR's Greg Myrie has more.
2: U.S. Central Command says it hit and destroyed the five Iranian oil ships near Karg Island, the country's main oil processing facility at the northern end of the Gulf. The Americans told the crews on the Iranian ships to abandon them before they were struck. The U.S. says it acted after Iran's Revolutionary Guard Corps fired ballistic missiles at U.S. Navy warships twice in the past 2 days. The American ships were not hit and continue to operate in the region. The U.S. is stepping up economic pressure on Iran, and exchanges of fire have increased in recent days. The U.S. also hit three Iranian oil ships last Saturday. Greg Myrie, NPR News, Washington.
1: The Trump administration's nationwide immigration crackdown is well into its second year. Now new research is starting to quantify something else, just how much these ICE arrest operations are costing local economies. NPR's Jasmine Garst has the story.
3: A new report by the University of Illinois Chicago used anonymous GPS data from cell phones to unpack the economic toll of ICE operations in 2025 throughout Chicago. The study tracked movements between immigrant neighborhoods and non-immigrant neighborhoods in Chicago's Cook County. The report estimates that raids cost retail and restaurants in non-immigrant neighborhoods about $1.26 billion, and it costs the state around $107 million in tax revenue. In a statement to NPR, White House spokesperson Lauren Bis said, quote, "If there was any correlation between rampant illegal immigration and a good economy, Biden would have had a booming economy." Jasmine Garst, NPR News, New York.
1: U.S. security agencies have issued a warning to American AI companies, saying their Chinese counterparts are distilling their best capabilities and threatening U.S. technological leadership. NPR's John Ruich has more.
4: The National Security Agency, Cybersecurity and Infrastructure Security Agency, and FBI say Chinese AI companies, likely with the awareness of the Chinese government, have been extracting massive amounts of data from American AI models through a process called distillation. It says they do it through a range of pathways that violate U.S. AI companies' terms of use. The result is that Chinese AI companies save money and time building AI that way, gaining an edge in the AI competition. The agencies warn that what they call this, quote, systematic extraction of proprietary functionalities and capabilities threatens U.S. technological leadership, and the agencies recommend U.S. companies take steps to detect and mitigate the distillation. Chinese President Xi Jinping is due to visit the United States this month, and AI is expected to be on the agenda. John Ruich, NPR News.
1: Major U.S. stock indexes sank today. It's NPR. A new poll shows that only 32% of Americans are satisfied with the quality of K-12 education in the country. It's a new low since Gallup began polling on the subject 27 years ago. Democrats are driving the recent slide, with satisfaction dropping 19 points since President Trump's second term began. Americans say schools aren't doing a good job teaching skills like critical thinking and preparing students for future jobs. Star Trek fans around the world are celebrating the 60th anniversary of the first episode aired on NBC. As NPR's Mondolito Barco reports, the series led to a number of TV shows, movies, video games, and more.
5: Space, the final frontier.
6: On September 8, 1966, American TV viewers were treated to the adventures of Captain James T. Kirk and his crew of Earthlings and a half-human, half-alien from Vulcan aboard the Starship Enterprise.
5: To seek out new life and new civilizations. To boldly go where no man has gone before.
6: The original series and its spin-offs have inspired astronauts, engineers, and legions of devoted followers. Rod Roddenberry is the son of Star Trek's creator, Gene Roddenberry.
7: I think he'd be very proud of the fact that Star Trek has tried new things. Thank you to everyone who's worked on it, and seriously, all the fans.
6: Roddenberry says the fans, Trekkies, continue to let Star Trek live long and prosper. Mandalit del Barco, NPR News.
1: American Airlines is honoring the memory of Dolly Parton by renumbering one of its flights between Dallas, Fort Worth, and Nashville. The flight will be numbered 925, a play on her song, 9 to 5. This is NPR News.
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0: Well, hello and welcome into our Tuesday evening classical music. I'm Steve Seal. I've got some very nice stuff for you from some unlikely places. An American composer who only began very, very late in life writing music. He had been a classical music record producer for many, many years. But the music that he has written proves that he is no dilettante, and I will have evidence after a little while. The Flute Concerto No. 2 in G minor by Vivaldi is subtitled La Notte, or The Night. Masahiro Rita plays the Baroque flute here with the Tokyo Bach Mozart Ensemble.

The Night, La Notte, by Antonio Vivaldi, his Flute Concerto No. 2, with that nickname to it, Masahiro Arita, played the Baroque flute, an authentic period instrument in this case, along with the Tokyo Bach Mozart Ensemble. They can play Vivaldi too, clearly, not just Bach and Mozart.

is from the man who was often called the father of Estonian classical music, which has given rise to some subsequent younger generations of big names in classical music, like Arvo Pärt, for example. Eino Eller is his name, and this is his work called The Night Callings.

The Night Callings on this September night by the Estonian composer Eino Eller. Olari Elts conducted the Estonian National Symphony Orchestra.

classical music of contemporary America for the remainder of this hour, and very attractive stuff. This is something from a remarkable fellow. His name was Michael Fine, and he made his name as a producer of classical music recordings and pretty high-profile releases for a number of years. But it wasn't until his wife had a cancer diagnosis that he had kind of a moment and realized that he wanted to do something more than what he had been doing. And so he took on composing. This was in 2013. And despite no formal training, he has risen through the ranks of composers. I'm going to play you a lovely piece of his, The Suite for Strings by Michael Fine.

0: 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That's Jeff Beal playing his own piece entitled River.
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0: The cello is a fine orchestral instrument, but totally insufficient for a solo concerto. I am fond of the middle register, but the high register is nasal and its bass is mumbling. Does this sound like the feelings of a man who would write a cello concerto? Well, Dvorak eventually wrote to a friend that nobody was more surprised than he was that he did end up writing one. And it is a staple and a beloved work. We're going to listen to cellist Gaultier Capasson from the 2026 BBC Proms. Play it for us in just a few minutes.
1: Live from NPR News, I'm Giles Snyder. Primary voters in New Hampshire have chosen their nominees to replace retiring Democratic U.S. Senator Jean Shaheen. Former Republican Senator John Sununu will face Democrat Chris Pappas in November. Sununu looking to win back the seat he lost to Shaheen in 2008.
2: From the first day of this campaign, we focused on the issues important to voters across New Hampshire. Right? Economy, jobs, how do we bring down the cost of living?
1: Sununu won President Trump's endorsement, but he did not mention Trump when he delivered his victory speech earlier tonight. Pappas is currently New Hampshire's first district congressman. New Hampshire, a must hold for Democrats as they seek to regain control of the Senate. The U.S. is hitting back at Canada after Canada put into place retaliatory tariffs on American goods today. The White House now says it is banning from the U.S. Canadian motorcycles, dairy, and alcohol products, among taking other actions. Here's NPR's Emily Fang reporting.
3: Citing what it called discriminatory measures against American cheese, the White House announced it was stopping most Canadian alcoholic beverages, dairy, and motorcycles. The Trump administration has also threatened potential 50% tariffs on Canadian assembled and made cars that could kick in this coming January, despite a free trade agreement signed during Trump's first term exempting such cars from tariffs. Earlier this week, Trump also wrote on his social media site he was forbidding Canadian origin products from the GSA. That's the federal government's procurement platform, which handles hundreds of billions of dollars of orders and contracts for goods and software and other services that support federal offices. Emily Fang, NPR News, Washington.
1: Now to Israel, where the prime minister's office has termed a newspaper report that he was warned ahead of time but did nothing about Hamas's planned October 7th attack on southern Israel, an absolute lie. Israeli opposition leaders have also reacted to the report. NPR has not independently confirmed it. But opposition labels the prime minister unfit to serve. Here's NPR's Kerry Khan.
4: According to Haaretz, the UAE leader warned Israel's prime minister Benjamin Netanyahu of an imminent attack 10 days before October 7th. Citing multiple foreign sources, Haaretz says Netanyahu's response was muted. The prime minister's office dismissed the claims as a lie. Thousands of Hamas-led militants broke through multiple border barriers on October 7, 2023, killing more than 1,200 and taking more than 250 hostages. Israel responded with a destructive three-year-long military offensive in Gaza, killing more than 73,000 Palestinians, according to local health officials. Netanyahu's opponents have long criticized what they say were his security and political failings to thwart the Hamas attack. Kerry Khan, NPR News, Tel Aviv.
1: This is NPR News. Back and forth attacks between the U.S. and Iran. The U.S. military says it has destroyed five Iranian oil tankers in response to the latest attacks on U.S. warships. Tehran hit back at American targets in Jordan. Jordan's military says its air defense systems intercepted 18 ballistic missiles. Hurricane Lowell is moving away from the western Hawaiian islands, leaving behind widespread power outages and damage to homes and roads. After pelting Hawaii with damaging winds and heavy rain, National Hurricane Center still warning of the potential for flash flooding and mudslides. An early play by Pulitzer Prize winner Bess Wohl is coming to Broadway with a starry cast in the spring. Among the actors, Julia Roberts, Martin Freeman, Sarah Paulson, Greta Lee, and Paul Rudd. But don't expect a lot of dialogue, says reporter Jeff London.
5: Small Mouth Sounds, which premiered off-Broadway in 2015, takes place in a silent retreat in upstate New York. So most of the plot, which is about people dealing with deep personal issues, is conveyed in gestures, movement, and yes, small mouth sounds. The Broadway debut, which will open in March, is directed by Tony winner Joe Mantello, who will also direct Downstate in the fall, a play about men who live in a group home for convicted sex offenders. The lead producer for both plays is Scott Rudin, who has returned to Broadway after taking time off to deal with his abusive workplace behavior. For NPR News, I'm Jeff London in New York.
1: And I'm Giles Snyder. This is NPR News.
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7: Harp composer. Good evening. I'm Steve Seal, and here we are on a Tuesday night with great music coming up this hour from Max Richter. His beautiful and absolutely beloved piece on the nature of daylight that has made its way into so many film scores, it seems, in the past 10 years or so. And the major work from this hour is going to come from the 2026 BBC Proms Festival. We are very excited to once again this summer be bringing you highlights from the biggest and most celebrated and longest running classical music festival in the world. It's been running continuously since 1895. And for many decades, with the Royal Albert Hall in London as its home and the BBC, its sponsor since, I think, the 1940s. Well, here is a grand example of grand core repertoire that makes up at least one basic part of the Proms. There's always premieres and modern classical pieces as well, but here's where the meat and potatoes comes, and it's the Cello Concerto by Antonín Dvořák, this recording made, again, just a couple of weeks ago at the Royal Albert Hall, and Gauthier Capuçon will be the cellist here with Alain Otlinglu, the BBC Symphony Orchestra from the Proms.

The BBC Symphony Orchestra led by Alain Altinglou. That was the Cello Concerto by Antony Dvorak, recorded just a couple of weeks ago at the 2026 BBC Proms Festival. And we are bringing you highlights from this summer's proms every weeknight during this hour of the evening.

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Here's an arrangement for saxophone, and it's the music of Max Richter of On the Nature of Daylight.

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0: I think one could make a strong argument that the English composers of the 20th century learned a lot from the French ones. Vaughan Williams was listening to Debussy and Ravel, so was Delius. And it seems that Ruth Gipps was, too. Or at least she was listening to Vaughan Williams and Delius. Because there's a very English kind of watercolor painting going on in this music. The colors are a bit less pastel and maybe earthier, though, perhaps. Song for Orchestra by Ruth Gipps coming up this hour.
1: Live from NPR News, I'm Giles Snyder. National Transportation Safety Board Chair Jennifer Homendy says investigators are planning Wednesday interviews of both pilots of that Amazon cargo plane that crashed in Miami on Sunday, and will then release details from the cockpit voice recorder.
2: The cockpit voice recorder contained more than 2 hours of good quality audio.
1: Homendy told reporters at a briefing Tuesday night that evidence recovered from the data recorder suggests that the pilots considered abandoning the landing of the plane. The plane overshot the runway and crashed into 2 vehicles. 5 people were killed. 5 others were injured. Primary voters in New Hampshire have chosen their nominees to replace retiring Democratic U.S. Senator Gene Shaheen, former Republican Senator John Sununu, who was ousted by Shaheen in 2008, will face Democrat Chris Pappas in November. Pappas, currently New Hampshire's 1st District Congressman. Justice Department election observers monitored several polling stations in southern New Hampshire during Tuesday's primary election as part of a nationwide push by the Trump administration to monitor what it calls potential violations of election security. New Hampshire Public Radio's Lowe's Guzman reports that local poll workers say the day was quiet.
3: Karen Johnson says she's been the election moderator at Beach Street Elementary School in Manchester for as long as she can remember. She says that operations were smooth, even when federal observers came to watch voting at her polling place.
4: It was totally uneventful. They asked a few questions. They just sat here, watched what was going on for a little bit. And I didn't have much engagement with them.
3: Poll workers across Manchester and neighboring cities echoed that sentiment, reporting a steady stream of voters and no major disruptions despite the federal oversight. For NPR News, I'm Lau Guzman in Manchester.
1: Secretary of State Marco Rubio is talking trade, tariffs, and security cooperation with the new right-wing president of Colombia. NPR's Michelle Callum reports from the first stop of a 3-country swing through South America.
5: Secretary Rubio says he once sat at the same table at a Miami wedding with Abelardo de la Espriella before, as the secretary jokes, his friend lost his mind and ran for president. But Rubio is clearly glad he did, saying the U.S. security cooperation with Colombia was impeded by the previous leftist government.
6: So our hope is not just to get back to what we used to do together, which was a lot, but perhaps to build upon it. And I think you have a president here now that's very interested in making that happen.
5: Rubio says Colombia needs help with equipment, intelligence, and specialized training to fight the drug trade. Colombia is also seeking relief from President Trump's tariffs. Rubio says they're making progress on a trade deal. Michelle Kellerman, NPR News, Barranquilla, Colombia.
1: This is NPR. The trade dispute between the U.S. and Canada is escalating. The White House says the U.S. is banning Canadian dairy products, also most alcoholic beverages, and motorcycles. The ban is to take effect in 3 weeks and comes after Canada imposed retaliatory tariffs on $20 billion in U.S. imports. President Trump signed paperwork Tuesday that outlines his justification for the ban. Smithsonian Secretary Lonnie Bunch says he plans to step down at the end of the year. In a statement, Bunch wrote that he leaves the post with mixed emotions, and NPR's Andrew Limbong reports that the institution has often been a target of President Trump's criticism.
7: The Smithsonian Institution includes dozens of museums, libraries, research centers, and the National Zoo. And Lonnie Bunch has been its head since 2019. Recently, Trump has levied criticisms against the institution, saying it promotes a radical ideology and engages in, quote, extreme political activism. While Bunch has been fairly reticent to push back against Trump in public, he recently wrote in an email to staffers obtained by NPR, quote, "Our work is driven by scholarship, accuracy, and an uncompromising unrelenting commitment to tell the fullness of America's story. The board in charge of the Smithsonian has yet to name an acting secretary, but has announced a national search for Bunch's successor. Andrew Limbong, NPR News.
1: LIV Golf has filed for Chapter 11 bankruptcy protection. LIV filed Tuesday in New Jersey, a widely expected move after Saudi Arabia's sovereign wealth fund abruptly cut off support. LIV says it intends to restructure with the support of a new backer and then transition to a player-first ownership model. This is NPR.
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0: It's classical music for a Tuesday evening, and welcome to it. I'm Steve Seal. Coming up, some very powerful and impressive 20th century women in classical music. Hey, both of them actually from England as well, and with very interesting stories. This is from Christopher Tin, and it's called Hope is the Thing with Feathers, played here by pianist Laura Downs.

Hope is the Thing with Feathers by Christopher Tin, played by Lara Downs. Our music is supported by JLL, helping businesses achieve goals through commercial real estate, from market insights to talent retention to finding the right place for businesses to grow. JLL is there. JLL, see a brighter way. A significant English composer next, who just so happens to be a woman, and her name is Ethel Smyth. She lived from 1858 to 1944, and another composer who found herself in the role of an activist as much as a composer. She was a member of the women's suffragist movement. And there's a wonderful story about her apparently causing some trouble and getting sent to jail during a commotion. And all the members of her activist cohort proceeded to show up outside her jail and sing one of her pieces up to her window, whereby Ethel Smyth stuck her toothbrush out the window and began conducting them. I'm still waiting for the movie about this amazing woman. This is the String Quartet in E minor by Ethel Smyth, played by the Villiers Quartet.

English composer and one slightly more recent. And this one being Ruth Gipps and her beautiful Song for Orchestra, played here by the BBC National Orchestra of Wales, led by Rumon Gamba.

0: song for orchestra. Actually, for cor anglais and orchestra. The BBC National Orchestra of Wales, led by Rumon Gamba, music of Ruth Gipps.
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0: When you lose someone, especially unexpectedly or out of the blue, it turns your whole world upside down. And you're left wondering, how can I help my loved one's legacy live on? Some people take their grief and form a charity as a way to give back in the name of their loved one. Others might keep their grief locked up inside. Naturally, for musicians, music is a way to heal and honor those they love. When Tchaikovsky died, two young composers who he had taken under...
1: Live from NPR News, I'm Giles Snyder. In Miami, federal investigators say preliminary evidence suggests the pilots of that Amazon cargo plane that crashed Sunday considered abandoning their attempt to land the plane. National Transportation Safety Board investigator Chi-Hoon Shin speaking during a briefing Tuesday night.
2: The information I provided is only what's on the flight data recorder. What we need to do is talk to the crew and get their account to understand how they're manipulating the controls in order to get a better understanding of the situation.
1: Investigators say they plan to interview the two pilots Wednesday. Five people on the ground were killed when the plane overshot the runway. Five others were injured. New York City has released long-withheld 9/11 records on toxic air near Ground Zero, 25 years after the attacks at the World Trade Center. More people have died from 9/11-related illness than those killed in the attacks. Steve Kastenbaum reports that the documents show what officials knew when they said it was safe to return to Lower Manhattan.
3: Over 170,000 documents were made public after Mayor Zoran Mamdani's administration settled two lawsuits from 9/11 advocacy organizations.
4: People got sick because the leaders they trusted lied and told them they were safe to breathe in toxic air.
3: New York Congressman Gerald Nadler was among those who started the quest for this information more than two decades ago.
5: Officials like EPA Administrator Christine Todd Whitman and Mayor Giuliani denied claims like mine, saying the air was perfectly safe. Blasphemous.
3: The public can browse this first batch of documents through a portal on the city's website. For NPR News, I'm Steve Kastenbaum in New York.
1: Republicans are in Dallas for an unconventional midterm convention that gets underway Wednesday. NPR's Tamara Keith reports this is the first convention for Republicans outside of a presidential election year.
6: The convention is centered around President Trump and his policies, so much so that he's headlining the program both nights. There are questions about how many Republican candidates will actually attend, especially those in tight races trying to get some distance from an unpopular president. But Alex Triantafilou, chairman of the Ohio Republican Party, says he isn't worried.
7: You know, from the very beginning, you know, we were told that we could use this as an opportunity to rally the troops and to raise some money for the party. And those two things have certainly happened.
6: A Democratic Party spokesman is predicting what he calls the worst infomercial in the history of political campaigning. Tamara Keith, NPR News.
1: New Hampshire primary voters have set up the November contest for an open U.S. Senate seat. They've chosen former Republican Senator John Sununu and Democratic Congressman Chris Pappas to square off this fall for the seat being vacated by the retiring incumbent Democrat Gene Shaheen. You're listening to NPR News. More than 6,600 people have been diagnosed with Ebola since May in an outbreak centered in the Eastern Democratic Republic of the Congo. While children make up one in four Ebola cases, they represent one in three Ebola deaths. As Duri Briscarin reports for NPR.
8: This new strain of Ebola still has no approved vaccine or antiviral treatment, and young children face the highest risk of death if they get sick. Rupa Nara is a pediatrician working with Doctors Without Borders in eastern Congo.
9: I know everyone's trying to scale up as fast as possible, but it's moving at a rapidity that never was that case.
8: Last week, Nara says her 30-bed treatment unit lost eight children under the age of five. Health officials say this outbreak is on track to eclipse West Africa's Ebola outbreak in 2014, which killed 11,000 people. Duri Briscarin, NPR News.
1: At the U.S. Open Tennis Tournament in Flushing Meadows, New York, defending champion Carlos Alcaraz of Spain is up late. He's playing a quarterfinal match right now against American Ben Shelton. Hamilton. The winner will play Frances Tiafoe in the semifinals. Earlier Tuesday in the women's draw, Aryna Sabalenka made it through to the semifinals. She won a thriller of a quarterfinal against this year's Wimbledon champion, Linda Noskova, finishing off the match with a second serve ace. Sabalenka seeking a third straight U.S. Open title. Major financial markets in Asia mixed in Wednesday trading as oil prices flirt with the $100 a barrel level. I'm Giles Snyder, NPR News.
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Anton Arensky was a friend and protege of Tchaikovsky, and that was music he wrote shortly after Tchaikovsky died as a way to honor his friend and mentor. Arensky's Variations on a Theme by Tchaikovsky. Saulis Sondekis conducted St. Petersburg Camerata on Music Through the Night. I hope you're doing well tonight and enjoying these performances. It's always great to enjoy them with you. I'm Jalene Kahn. We'll hear some music for piano and orchestra performed by a woman who was a child prodigy, but had an altogether enjoyable childhood. That's coming up in just a minute. I hope you can stick around.

Pianist Alethea de la Rocha was a child prodigy from the time she was a baby. She showed signs of having talent on the piano. But her parents and her family never really pushed her into a musical career when she was a child. She remembers really enjoying a stable upbringing. And as an adult, she's been as successful as they come. Here's a recording of Alethea de la Rocha with the London Philharmonic playing a fantasy for piano and orchestra by Gabriel Fauré.

Alicia de la Rocha's mother and her aunt were students of Granados. And none of Alicia's siblings were interested in piano, but she was from a really early age. And she's been playing piano her entire life. Alicia de la Rocha and the London Philharmonic Orchestra with That Fantasy for Piano and Orchestra by Gabriel Fauré. The Bochum Symphony Orchestra plays Symphonic Night Music by Josef Marx.

0: Symphonic Night Music by Joseph Marx. Stephen Sloan conducted the Bochum Symphony Orchestra on Music Through the Night.
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0: Wedding season is upon us. And I know what you're thinking. Well, summer's basically over, so are we in wedding season? Well, for the last decade or so, September and October have been the most popular months to say your vows. A lot of people say that's because the weather in these months is pretty ideal. It's not too cold, not too hot. And September and October can offer a picturesque backdrop with the fall colors. I have a wedding coming up at the end of September, and I had one last year in September, too. Coming up, you...
1: Live from NPR News, I'm Giles Snyder. Primary voters in New Hampshire have chosen their nominees to replace retiring Democratic U.S. Senator Jeanne Shaheen. Former Republican Senator John Sununu will face Democrat Chris Pappas in November. Sununu looking to win back the seat he lost to Shaheen in 2008.
2: From the first day of this campaign, we focused on the issues important to voters across New Hampshire. Right? Economy, jobs. How do we bring down the cost of living?
1: Sununu won President Trump's endorsement, but he did not mention Trump when he delivered his victory speech Tuesday night. Pappas, currently New Hampshire's first district congressman, New Hampshire a must-hold for Democrats as they seek to regain control of the Senate. The trade dispute between the U.S. and Canada is escalating. The White House says the U.S. is banning Canadian dairy products, most alcoholic beverages, and motorcycles. The ban is to take effect in 3 weeks and comes after Canada imposed retaliatory tariffs on $20 billion in U.S. imports. President Trump signed paperwork Tuesday that outlines his justification for the ban. Federal safety investigators say there is enough evidence that the pilots considered aborting the landing of the Amazon cargo plane that crashed in Miami on Sunday. NPR's Joel Rose reports that investigators plan to interview the pilots Wednesday.
3: The National Transportation Safety Board says evidence recovered from the plane's flight data recorder shows that the flight crew briefly released the brakes and increased the throttle after the plane had already touched down, which suggests they considered trying to go around and attempt to land again. The Amazon cargo plane overran the runway by roughly 1,300 feet and crashed into two vehicles on the ground, killing five people and injuring five more. Investigators plan to interview both the captain and first officer, as well as the air traffic controllers on duty at the time, and they asked the public for any relevant information about 21 Air, the Miami-based company that operated the flight. Joel Rose, NPR News.
1: The federal appeals court will consider Louisiana's lawsuit to end telehealth abortion access. NPR's Selena Simmons-Duffin reports one longtime OBGYN says his patients prefer telehealth.
4: Dr. William Richardson says his patients in Arizona are pretty floored that telehealth is now an option for abortion.
5: I think people are shell-shocked. What do you mean I can just get on my cell phone and get abortion pills? What?
4: After 25 years of providing abortion in person at Choices Women's Center in Tucson, he just started offering telehealth abortion. He mentions a patient who he'll see virtually soon.
5: I know that she has two children. I know that she has an hourly job at Walmart and that she lives in a town that's about 100 miles away.
4: He says she won't have to drive hundreds of miles, get time off work, or find childcare. Instead, she can have abortion medication mailed to her house. Selena Simmons-Duffin, NPR News, Tucson, Arizona.
1: This is NPR. Back and forth attacks between the U.S. and Iran. The U.S. military says it has destroyed five Iranian oil tankers in response to the latest attacks on U.S. warships. Tehran hit back at American targets in Jordan. Jordan's military says its air defense systems intercepted 18 ballistic missiles. Hurricane Lowell is moving away from the Hawaiian Islands. Lowell did not make a direct hit, but it left behind widespread power outages and damage to homes and roads after pelting Hawaii with damaging winds and heavy rain. Damage reported to be extensive across Kauai. Officials say crews there using heavy equipment to clear trees and debris. The National Hurricane Center still warning of the potential for flash flooding and mudslides. An announcement from OpenAI has solved one of mathematics' most famous unanswered problems. Here's NPR's Katie Riddle.
6: The question is known as the Navier-Stokes existence and smoothness problem. It's one of seven Millennium Prize problems designated by scholars in 2000 to highlight some of the most important challenges in mathematics. OpenAI says one of its unreleased models took just 88 hours to produce a possible solution. The problem concerns equations used to describe how fluids move, including in weather models. Scientists use versions of them to model everything from weather and ocean currents to airflow around airplanes and blood moving through the body. But the unanswered question is largely theoretical, whether the equations always behave predictably or can break down under extreme mathematical conditions. Katie Riddle, NPR News.
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A Serenade for Winds by a young Richard Strauss. His historic pieces of music were far into the future when he wrote that. He was only 17. But that piece of music gave him recognition outside of his native environment, like his family and school. And eyes started to look at Strauss. Some movie music is coming up in just a minute. And still to come, you are a guest for a rustic country wedding with music by Hungarian composer Carl Goldmark in less than 5 minutes.

violinist Anna Kiko Myers and the London Symphony Orchestra with conductor Keith Lockhart, and the love theme from Cinema Paradiso by Ennio Morricone. This music brings you to the countryside for a young couple's special day. The symphony starts with a wedding march. There's a bridal song. You'll get some time to enjoy the garden, maybe for cocktail hour. And then finally, the symphony wraps up with a dance, of course. Carl Goldmark's Rustic Wedding Symphony.

0: The Utah Symphony Orchestra with conductor Maurice Abravanel and Carl Goldmark's Rustic Wedding Symphony on Music Through the Night.
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5: Coming up after the news, World Book Club with me, Harriet Gilbert. This month, we're joined by Pakistani-American author Danial Muinuddin to discuss his much-anticipated debut, This Is Where the Serpent Lives. The novel is a rich and compelling portrait of contemporary Pakistan, following the intertwined lives of unforgettable characters whose fortunes are shaped by love, ambition, loyalty, and betrayal. Set against the backdrop of a vast rural estate, the novel explores the lives of servants and landowners, dreamers and opportunists, as they navigate systems of class, power and privilege. It's a book that offers a deeply human exploration of the forces that shape our lives and the societies we live in. Danial will be answering your questions about the struggle between feudalism and social progress, the nature of betrayal, and why the city and rural landscapes of Pakistan are endlessly fascinating for him. That's all to come on World Book Club after the news.
6: BBC News with Govinda Gill. The fighting between US and Iranian forces has flared up again, with Iran saying it has attacked a number of ships attempting to pass through the Strait of Hormuz. Iranian state media quoted the Revolutionary Guards as saying US vessels were among those targeted. There's been no independent verification. Earlier, the US Central Command said it had destroyed five Iranian oil tankers after the Iranians targeted an American warship. Gigi Ann reports.
7: CENTCOM says the Iranian Revolutionary Guards targeted a U.S. warship twice with ballistic missiles over the past 2 days. Speaking in Colombia, the U.S. Secretary of State Marco Rubio said Washington would not allow attacks on its forces to go unanswered. Every time Iran tries to hit U.S. Navy ships, they will lose tankers, he said. Iran has threatened to retaliate, including against U.S. bases in neighboring countries, and has warned tanker crews near Kuwait and Bahrain to evacuate.
6: The British Foreign Secretary Ed Miliband described Israel's response to his announcement on British sanctions on Israeli settlements in the occupied West Bank as deeply regrettable. Mr. Miliband said Britain had to do what it believed was the right thing based on its values. The Israelis have ordered the closure of the British consulate in Jerusalem within 30 days and reportedly told British trainers working with Palestinian police in Ramallah they have to leave. They have a week to leave. Yolande Nell reports from Jerusalem.
8: Israel hasn't yet announced what steps it's taking against Canada and France, which joined Britain in declaring a ban on trade with Israel's West Bank settlements, which are illegal under international law. The coordinated action shows Israel's deepening isolation and risks further retaliation from the US, Israel's closest ally, although so far President Trump hasn't directly commented.
6: The United States is expanding its trade restriction on Canadian goods to include outright import bans on alcoholic beverages, dairy products and motorcycles as the economic conflict between the two countries deepens. David Bamford reports.
9: It follows 50% US tariffs imposed last month after most Canadian provinces pulled American alcoholic drinks from shelves. Canada's own retaliatory tariffs on US goods, matching those duties dollar for dollar, took effect on Tuesday. The Prime Minister, Mark Carney, said earlier there would be an economic cost to the trade war with the US, but doing nothing would be even more expensive.
6: An Anthropic artificial intelligence researcher has quit the industry over fears that companies are racing to develop systems that could pose a threat to human life. Jacob Coxon said the people building AI believed it could kill us all by the end of the decade. The 27-year-old left rival OpenAI earlier this year for Anthropic, drawn by its reputation for model safety. BBC News. The Ukrainian drone commander says Russian military vessels have been hit in the Black Sea port of Novorossiysk. Robert Brovdy gave no precise number but said the ships targeted included a missile carrier. Russian officials said four people were killed and about 30 injured in Novorossiysk overnight. The International Atomic Energy Agency says North Korea has built a new two-story uranium enrichment facility at its main Yongbyon nuclear complex. The nuclear watchdog said the building appears capable of housing up to 28 centrifuge cascades. These findings, drawn from satellite imagery, point to a steady expansion of North Korea's nuclear infrastructure. The US Secretary of State Marco Rubio has said Washington would enter a new phase of cooperation with Colombia that would be even stronger than before. Speaking to reporters after meeting President Abelardo de la Espriella, Mr. Rubio said the two countries now had an opportunity to restore their natural relations.
10: Our hope is not just to get back to what we used to do together, which was a lot, but perhaps to build upon it. And I think you have a president here now that's very interested in making that happen. And so I know that there are ongoing talks directly engaged between the security forces here and the Department of War on exactly the kinds of things they want to cooperate on, the kinds of equipment they would like to purchase.
6: Marco Rubio will also travel to Ecuador and Peru on his tour of countries friendly with the Trump administration. President Trump has held what he called a really big victory by Germany's far-right AfD, attributing the party's electoral success on Monday to what he described as Germany's horrible immigration rules. The US president's celebratory post did not name the AfD specifically. Posting on social media, Mr. Trump expressed the opinion that voters had got tired of immigration rules, which he said had hurt Germany. That's the latest BBC News.
11: Hello, welcome to a special edition of BBC World Book Club, coming from Scotland, where the Edinburgh International Book Festival is in full swing. I'm your host, Harriet Gilbert, and I've managed to lure to the Edinburgh Bookshop one of the festival's most exciting guests, the Pakistani-American author, Danielle Winodine.
12: Thank you very much.
11: Well, as you can hear, there's an audience here in the shop, and Danielle is going to be answering questions both from them and from you, listeners around the world, about his novel, This Is Where the Serpent Lives. With a cast of characters ranging from a penniless orphan boy to wealthy feudal farmers, it's a story of power, corruption, ambition, loyalty, and betrayal. And published just this January, already it's been acclaimed as an excoriating epic with all the makings of a classic. So, Danielle, you've had some pretty decent reviews, haven't you?
12: Yeah, it's been a kind of exciting and wonderful after years of solitude to find that people like this thing.
11: Well, Where the Serpent Lives is a novel composed of four short stories, but these are stories that are interconnected and feed into one another, where the central characters in one, for instance, might reappear in the margins of another, or vice versa. Most of the book takes place in southern Punjab, Pakistan's agricultural heartland, on large farms whose owners have for some generations enjoyed a wealthy feudal lifestyle. And as the owners fly back and forth, living their sybaritic westernized lives in Lahore and New York and Europe, their farm managers and downtrodden servants are all busy one way and another stealing from them. It's an age-old system, but what happens when either an owner or maybe a servant plays around with the conventions, risks pushing at the boundaries established by their ancestors? Well, we're going to find out. But first, Danielle Winodine, we start with a question for you about the novel that comes from a Pakistani reader who lives in the UK, Ulia, who emailed this to you. It's a very simple, straightforward question. Ulia writes, "The story highlights the gross classism that exists in Pakistan to this day. As a beneficiary of that system, why did you choose to write about this?"
12: Well, I mean, you know, they say write what you know. I'm a farmer myself, and we've been farming for several generations. I'm writing my own story, essentially, which is what writers do.
11: Okay, well, let's start with a reading from the novel then. This is from the very, very beginning of the novel, and it introduces us to one of the main characters. His name at this point is Bayazid.
12: Bayazid. Yeah, so this guy is actually based upon the person who works for me, who's worked for my family for the longest, is a guy named Afrasiab, who's been working for us since 1973. And he was very much, when I was a boy, he was my hero. He's large and dramatic and had a crazy hairstyle and was very much somebody who I have become really one of my most intimate friends almost. Although he's, you know, straddles the divide between an employee and a friend, which is complicated. Anyway, the real Bayazid also was an orphan boy from Rawalpindi and was brought up in a tea stall where he was the tea stall boy. So this is the guy I'm describing. Bayazid never knew how he came to be a little boy alone in the streets of Rawalpindi. He had a memory more of forces than of people. A crowd, a hand no more. Yet the bazaars in those early 1950s were not so crowded as that, and Rawalpindi a town small enough that a lost little boy should be found. That was a bitter day when he accepted years later that there might have been no hand, no desperate parent seeking him in the crowd. He might have been abandoned, not lost. Karim Khan, the owner of the tea and curry stall where his known history began, could tell him only that he had been sitting in front of the stall on a fine winter day, 3 or 4 years old, wearing just a shalwar kameez, barefoot and clean, holding a new pair of cheap plastic shoes tightly in his arms, as if afraid they would be taken away, and scanning the crowds passing by. The shoes had caught Karim Khan's eye, not only because they were brand new, but because the children of the streets, those sparrows, ran barefoot always. In those early years following the great Indian partition, families drifted about, mothers dead, fathers dead, murdered for religion's sake, for politics, unwelcome children without parents thrown on some relative's mercy. Karim Khan thought this must be one of those stories. Hindus struck on the wrong side of the border and on the run, an unwanted child, though that didn't explain the shoes. Karim Khan kept an eye on the boy all through the afternoon and evening, serving customers by the light of a hissing pressure gas lantern, dishing up dal or a meat curry that grew more delicious each year, for he never washed out the fire-blackened pots that sat over the coals, but replenished them with a double handful of lentils or meat, beef or mutton, whichever was cheaper, the mix of meat juices adding to its savor. The boy had a remarkable power of concentration, immobile all day and seeming quite unperturbed, but for the fierceness with which he held the shoes. He stood out even then as a person not to be treated lightly, as a being with resources of spirit, if not of fortune. When Karim Khan finally approached him, the boy brushed him off, politely but firmly. He was waiting for his mother, who would soon be back and must not move from this spot. Rebuffed, Karim Khan retreated back to his cook fire, the evening crowd getting a quick bite before taking a bus from the nearby station up to the mountains or out to the plains, for the shop served mostly travelers. Finally, when the crowds had died, when pie dogs began sniffing under the charpais in front of the food stall for a last chicken bone or scrap of dry bread, when the lights in the shops along the road faltered out and the cold came down from the Margala hills so that breath showed in a little cloud, Karim Khan went to the boy and took his hand and drew him away from the road and over by the fire.
11: Anil Minuddin, thank you very much indeed for that. I have a question now, which comes from Lahore in Pakistan.
13: Assalamu alaikum. Aftab Ali Haider here from Alcatraz Books Review. I am from Lahore, Pakistan. I absolutely loved and adored this book. And something that really struck me while reading was how intimate yet transactional the relationships were between the wealthy families and the people who work for them. So my question is that having grown up myself in Lahore and seeing these social layers every day, I'm curious, how do you approach writing these powerful dynamics without, turning anyone into a stereotype or a villain? How do you keep both sides so human?
12: I mean, it's not the writer's job to judge. That's not what we do. I'm just concerned with to describe as accurately as I can, give them respect and place in the book. But in terms of how I am able to have the insight into these characters, I think the reason for that is that I am doing business in Pakistan. And they say that, you know, there's nothing that binds two men or women together like the passage of money, gold, from one hand to the other. You know the people you do business with in a degree of intimacy that is almost more than the intimacy with which you know your friends. Because with your friends, you know them only in the sunny and happy times that you spend together. With your business partners, you are engaged and your interests are aligned sometimes, and sometimes they're very much not aligned. And therefore, you need to be super sensitive to who they are and who they aren't and what they think and what their intentions are. So I've spent a lot of time looking very carefully at a lot of people from lots of different parts of the social spectrum, trying to figure out how do I get my people there at my farm to have their interests aligned with me. So I'm, you know, it's my day job when I'm farming and doing business is to be as sensitive as I can to the character of the people I do business with.
11: Okay, well, the next question comes from Haimonti Bagchi in India.
14: The novel frequently examines class structures, but what struck me in this novel was how class often manifests through emotional distance rather than explicit conflict. Was it important for you to show how privilege shapes not only material lives, but also the ability to avoid certain emotional realities?
12: Yeah, well, I mean, look, we all are heroes in our own lives. You know, we are the hero of our own adventure. So when there are aspects of your life which are not heroic, you're much less likely to engage with those when you're defining yourself. So these, you know, everyone, you know, and particularly when you're sitting at the top of the pile, you have the luxury of, you know, not looking at some of the mess and the muss and the fuss that other people handle for you. I find interesting how many of my friends and people even in Pakistan who find that my book is illuminating because they don't know the countryside and they don't know the kinds of characters that I describe. They may have, you know, domestics in their households, but they're not aware that, you know, their domestics have private lives. I mean, you know, my grandfather would have thought of presumptuous for the people who worked for him to have private lives. So, yeah, it's...
11: That's interesting, because it's distinct from domestic servants. The people who work on these vast farms have been there for generations. Their parents worked for the parents of the owners. I mean, it's a kind of inherited job.
12: No, and it's a community. I mean, you know, in your tiny little fiefdom, you are, you know, judge, jury, and executioner. But more than that, you're bound to the people who live on your land because they're the guys who make things happen. And yeah, then there are all kinds of issues with alignment of interest, but certainly there's a great deal of intimacy there.
11: In the reading you did earlier from the book, you talked about Yazid possibly being a child who'd been abandoned during the partition of India into India and Pakistan, as so many people were killed in that terrible time. And we've got a question now from an American caller which concerns that.
15: Good morning, Mr. Muinuddin. My name is Marcos Namit, a public high school teacher from Brooklyn, New York. In having finished This Is Where the Serpent Lives, I could not help but be drawn to the traumas of partitioning that I found in my rereading of Zadie Smith's White Teeth. Do you believe that the 1947 partitioning of Pakistan and India ironically reinforced the traumas of British colonization? Thank you so much.
12: That's a really interesting question. I hadn't really thought about that. I don't think so. I think that two have to be distinguished quite starkly. I mean, the traumas of the quote unquote traumas of the British colonialism were not traumas of violence. They were traumas of, you know, of subjugation. And those were experienced very, very differently than, you know, the incredible violence of partition.
11: The violence was because basically people were, if they were Hindu, they were supposed to be living in India. If they were Muslim, they were supposed to be living in Pakistan. And so people were on the move the whole time. Trains were attacked. People
12: it was
11: were
12: more,
11: murdered.
12: You know, my dad was a civil servant. So he was born in 1916. So he was, initially for many years, he served under the British in the Indian Civil Service, ICS. And he used to say that Pakistan is tribal in such a way, that if you were to declare today that you can kill anyone with red hair with impunity, tomorrow there would not be anybody with red hair alive in Pakistan. And I think that's true. These communities of people who live together, and yet, you know, that was much more dramatically the case, where you had Hindus and Muslims and Sikhs who had been living together for many, many generations, and yet we're constantly in conflict. I mean, if you read about the old civil servants, the English civil servants who were running India, half their job was that the Muslims would be sacrificing a cow and the Hindus would be burning their houses. And then the Hindus would be, you know, doing things with pigs and the Muslims would be burning their houses. So it's been going on for a long time. And I think what happened at partition was just license, that you were permitted to kill them, and so they did. And, you know, if you're killing your neighbors, it's kind of sweet because then you can take their stuff. So, and it was obviously much more complicated than that, but all that happened. The traumas of colonialism, were once the colonials had left, what was left was the structures they had built, and which were taken over by, you know, by the Pakistanis and Indians. And, you know, the way I think of that is that the British sort of built this beautiful limousine or car, racing car, whatever you want to call it. And they had, you know, and their trains ran and the post office worked and the police were more or less not corrupt. And, you know, the canals were built and the roads were decent. And they handed us the keys to this shiny big machine. And so the trauma was, you know, internal, that we didn't know how to operate the machine, but we were handed over something quite brilliant and beautiful, which was a functioning state. And we have moved towards dysfunction steadily and without check.
11: Thank you, Daniel. Well, the next question was emailed to BBC World Service by a regular listener to World Book Club. It's from Lauren, who's from Hong Kong. And she writes, "I felt transported to the locations in this novel. I could taste the dust and the heat of the road in the first story, with the railway station always looming in the background. I could feel the cold of the mountains and the quiet of the forests. How important was it for you to describe the diverse landscapes of Pakistan in the book, as well as exploring the very different human experiences across the decades?"
12: Well, you have to remember that, first of all, I'm a farmer. So much of my time, I spend more time farming than writing. And my concerns are with the land. You know, that for me, you know, I'm very concerned with the way the wind blows, because it's going to blow my mangoes out of my trees or knock over my sugarcane. I'm concerned with the rain, of course. You know, so I'm tied to the soil very intimately. But the thing that drew me to farming, and the thing that still holds me there, is in a way the experiences I had in childhood. That from a very early age, of course, we lived in Lahore, and the farm that I now operate was, you know, an overnight train journey, and we would go there on vacations and go there quite often. And from a very early age, I started hunting. I loved hunting. And, you know, my parents gave me guns probably younger than they should have. But, you know, in those days, we used to go out in the desert and be two nights out there, and we would lie in the dunes and sleep just on a piece of cloth and watch the stars and then get up in the morning and hunt again. And that connection with that landscape was formed then, and it continued. That is what holds me there, that landscape. And therefore, writing about it is to write about a place in a thing that I've been loving for so long and that has meant so much to me.
11: From landscape back to characters. If we could have another reading from This Is Where the Serpent Lives. We're focusing here on a guy called Rustam, who's a young man who has been away in America. He's been studying. He's had a relationship. He's having still a relationship for distance now with a woman called Clara. And he's back on the family farm. And to his horror, he discovers that the local villagers, the Chandios, have been stealing the telegraph wire, and he doesn't know how to deal with it. He really wants to be an enlightened, modern, westernized landlord. But eventually, in despair, he gets these thugs to come along and deal with the Chandios, and they deal with them extremely violently. And in this place, he's fled, really, to Rustam, to Lahore, for a bit of a break from all this. And here he is contemplating what happened.
12: Right. So this is drawn rather from life. I went back to run my farm in 1987 when I was just out of college in America. And running to my farm, there was a telephone wire, which we had the... My telephone number was 27. So we had this wire that ran from this big town near us all the way. And it was just this one wire that sort of came along the dusty landscape and then turned into my house. And unfortunately, the wire was old and it had copper in it. So at some point, I think the local, they were trying desperately to get rid of me. They were thinking that I would, if they just harassed me enough, I would go back to America and leave them to their devices. So these guys started cutting, they would keep cutting the wire and keep, and so I would send somebody and they would cut the wire and take out the copper, which they could sell. And then we would patch in some, you know, new plastic wire. And this kept happening more and more. So I used that when I painted the story. And this, what's happened here is that he hired these thugs to solve this. And they've beat the hell out of the guy much more than he wanted them to or expected them to. And has in fact created a bigger problem. Okay, so here we go. In the back of his mind loomed the horror of the Chandio confrontation, which seemed now very far away. All those miles driven across the plains of the Punjab, all those towns, villages, crops, orchards behind him, between him and the rude fact of Sadiq Chandio lying on a charpoy with his mangled legs, his clan around him, and Sheikh Sharif and his men, that's the thug, and Sheikh Sharif and his men prowling the old house that Rustam's great-grandfather had built. It horrified him that he'd done it, allowed a man to be beaten, becoming just like the other landlords. When Afzal, his majordomo, learned of it, as he certainly would, he would approve of the beating administered, a line drawn. 6 months taking care of business in Pakistan, and already Rustam was coming to accept these violations. And what of Clara? This is his girlfriend who's at school and is doing a PhD at Columbia. And what of Clara? He thought of her living, breathing at that exact moment on the other side of the globe, and it gave perspective to his troubles. In New York, it would be morning. How bad could the Chandio incident be if she was still there? He could board a flight and be with her in a day and perhaps make a life in America with her, or at least it soothed him to think so. He wished for nothing more than for her to come here and live with him, give him strength. For what? The strength to do the right thing. Soon, before he smoked his first joint, he was smoking joints. Soon, before he smoked his first joint, he would book a call to her in New York.
11: Daniel Mouinadine, thank you very much indeed. Well, we've got a question now, which comes from a Pakistani reader of the novel. She's emailed it to us at World Book Club. She's called Sumaya, and this is what she wrote. Very much relates to this, and I think you've probably answered a lot of it. But she says, the experiences of the characters going away from Pakistan and coming back seem to depend on how they were perceived, with some being seen as soft and too Western. Was that influenced by personal experience? I mean, did you have that when you came back to the farm, that you were seen as being a bit wet?
12: I mean, I was wet. I mean, this is the truth. This is in the 80s. I'd been at Dartmouth in America and we were marching against apartheid. And, you know, we were divest now was our daily cry.
11: It seems a very virtuous thing to have been doing.
12: No, it was a virtuous thing to be doing, but then it's a little bit odd then after that when you go to Pakistan and move on to this feudal farm and start doing all that. Yeah, so it was certainly, there was a great, this was drawn from life. And I was certainly learned, that, and it was a very much a uphill, a steep learning curve that I had to go through. And it took me years before I managed to come to some sort of understanding of the place. I couldn't have written this book 20 years ago. I didn't know enough.
11: Danielle Mouinouddine, thank you very much. More about This Is Where the Serpent Lives in a moment, but first a quick pause for the news right after this.
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6: BBC News with Govinda Gill. The fighting between US and Iranian forces has flared up again, with Iran saying it's attacked a number of ships that were attempting to pass through the Strait of Hormuz. Iranian state media quoted the Revolutionary Guards as saying US vessels were among those targeted, along with 8 oil tankers. The British Foreign Secretary Ed Miliband described Israel's response to his announcement on British sanctions on Israeli settlements in the occupied West Bank as deeply regrettable. Mr. Miliband said Britain had to do what it believed was the right thing based on its values. The United States is expanding its trade restrictions on Canadian goods to include outright import bans on alcoholic beverages, dairy products, and motorcycles. President Trump accused Canada of discriminating against the US after Canada implemented retaliatory tariffs on Tuesday. An Anthropic artificial intelligence researcher has quit the industry over fears that companies are racing to develop systems that could pose a threat to human life. In a social media post, Jacob Coxon said the people building AI believed it could kill us all by the end of the decade. The Ukrainian drone commander says Russian military vessels have been hit in the Black Sea port of Novorossiysk. Russian officials said 4 people were killed there overnight. Ukraine says Russian drones hit a border crossing between Ukraine and Moldova, killing 2 people. The International Atomic Energy Agency says North Korea has built a new uranium enrichment facility at its main Yongbyon nuclear complex. The nuclear watchdog's director called the continuing production of weapons-grade material a cause for serious concern. France is hosting a 2-day international space summit that's been diminished by the absence of US tech giants. They've skipped the event, reportedly following pressure from the White House. BBC News.
11: Hello, welcome back to BBC World Book Club, where the Pakistani-American author Danielle Mouinouddine is answering readers' questions about his highly acclaimed novel, This Is Where the Serpent Lives. A story of power, corruption, ambition, loyalty and betrayal, set mainly on a feudal farm in the agricultural heartland of Pakistan. Well, we've been talking about 2 characters so far, I mean Yazid and Rustam, but there are a lot more characters in the book. I just wondered whether anyone in the audience here in the Edinburgh Bookshop has a particular character they either liked or totally disliked and would like to ask Danielle a question about. Yes, there's a lady in the back there.
0: My name's Sally. I'm from Edinburgh. I liked Saguib, and I was upset. And obviously, he was a thief, and he was doing wrong, but I couldn't read a couple of chapters. I had to just bypass them. And I wondered if, is life changing in Pakistan? Are the farmers paying their workers more? Because if he'd been paid more, then would he have stolen the money?
11: This is another servant, much less noble and loyal than Yazid. He's a guy called Saguib, who is very, very ambitious and very talented. And we'll get to what really ghastly things happened to Saguib. But, I mean, would he, like the other servants and the other workers, he wasn't well paid. I mean, has things changed?
12: No, not at all. I mean, remember, Pakistan is the country that the population is growing fastest. I think it's one of the fastest in the world. So the one resource we have in great plenty is human resources. They're just lots of people. And so, in fact, the wages are going down rather than up. People are desperate. I don't participate in this. I've run my farm on more Western principles. But certainly in the area of my farm, there are people who regularly go to sleep hungry. And so the labor is cheap.
11: Can I just ask you, what did you like about Saguib? You say he's a thief, which is true.
0: Well, he wanted to do his best, and he seemed to like the couple, the landowners, and he wanted them to be fed well and to have perfect house. He was really trying his best, and he just wanted to make a bit of money for himself.
11: Fair enough.
0: thank you very much.
12: I slightly disagree with you. I don't think it's about money for him. I mean, I think it's about status and who he wants to become. What I was trying to describe in that character is somebody who is trying to not just have money, but to inhabit a perspective that comes only when you have had money for a long time. And that's the mistake he makes. But Saguib is a guy, we haven't seen the last of him. I mean, remember, this is a guy who's got a hell of a lot of will and intelligence and drive. So he has a ugly little moment in his life, but that's also a teaching moment, as they say. And I believe in his star. We haven't seen the last of him.
11: I have to say that, might as well say it now, Saguib gets badly interrogated by the police and tortured, basically, is what happens, by somebody who I think is called that particular policeman?
12: Inspector, he is.
11: Yes, the inspector. I don't know whether anybody else found those passages quite difficult to read. You're flicking through the book, looking for them over there.
12: It's like the dirty sections of D.H. Lawrence's...
11: Lady Chatterley's Lover.
12: Exactly, the book falls open to the violence.
11: I have to say, I find that quite horrifying, and my question to you really about it is whether the inspector is... He seems sadistic to me, but I don't know whether this is an individual sadist who really wants Saguib to tell him where his money is so he can have it, or whether it's just that's what the police are like.
12: That's what the police are like. That's how they operate. You know, we don't have forensics. We have a rubber truncheon. So that's how these guys operate. And it's, in any case, they're not interested in justice. What they're interested in is A, money, if they're... can extract money, but B, they have the analysis that the police make when they try to resolve conflict is who's got more power, and whoever has more power is the guy who gets to win. So when you have conflict in Pakistan, it becomes just a weighing exercise of trying to weigh, all right, you have this much power, he has this much power, and you have this much influence, he has this much influence, and then we find out who's got more. And that's how these things get resolved. So it's the inspector is not, he has no rancor, no, he has no personal issue with Saguib. It's just, this is part of business and that's how he does it.
11: Well, we've been talking about a couple of the characters in this book, but no one's yet mentioned Shahnaz, who is the wife of one of the feudal landlords. And so we've now got a question that is specifically about her.
12: Mm-hmm.
11: It comes from a Scottish reader, and here it is.
21: Aaron Davidge here from Scotland. Danielle, thank you for your wonderful book. In these male-dominated stories, I was fascinated by the character of Shanaz, and I found her to be the nick that turns the head within her marriage and all the relationships she had. I think for me, she may well have been the main serpent in the book. Could you talk about the influence of the female characters on this story, particularly Shanaz, Hisham's wife, and if she still exists for you in the reality of modern Pakistan? Thank you.
12: Yeah, that's really interesting. Well, Pakistan is a place of a lot of powerful women, and my family is full of them. And these powerful women are powerful in very complex ways because their power is exercised often through their relationships with men. So there's a kind of a dog leg that they have to, you know, manipulate. So that when they need to achieve something, they do it through manipulating their men. And this is a dynamic that I think is sort of very old in the subcontinent. And everybody sort of accepts it. And the men in India and Pakistan, I think, are often very strangely childish, particularly in their home life. You know, they're sort of little babies and that's their mommy. And so Shanaz is, you know, in that line of women who are, I mean, she's, in a way, you'd say she's much more clued in and intelligent than her husband. He's the face of their enterprise. And she's the one who is behind the throne, is the one who's actually understanding. And I think generally in Pakistan, that because the men are indulged in their views of the power and themselves, that the women find it very easy to bamboozle them. They're much more clear-eyed about what's exactly going on in these relationships. So yeah, she's one of those people. She's a woman like that, and I adore her. I'm fascinated by her. And I've been criticized in the writing of this book for not allowing enough female perspectives. And I think it's a fair criticism. But remember, what I'm writing about is power and status, and that's a male world in Pakistan. And in the public world in which the combat happens is a male arena, and the women are not engaged in combat in the same way.
11: Yeah, well, Danielle, thank you. And I think it's time for another reading now. This reading concerns Saqib, who is the servant to Shanaz and Hisham. And what we haven't said about Saqib is that he's really bright and efficient, and Shanaz and Hisham really rather like him. They treat him like a pet in some ways. And you were saying earlier that he doesn't just want money, which he's not getting. He actually wants to be Shanaz and Hisham. He wants to live their kind of lifestyle.
12: Yeah.
11: So he starts stealing from them in a small way to start with. And this is him contemplating
12: that. Yeah. I mean, it's, you know, because he's genuinely loyal to his masters, to Shanaz and Hisham. But at the same time, he doesn't feel that his loyalty is compromised when he steals from them. I was brought up in Lahore, and we had these, you know, wonderful old, you know, they're called servants, I guess, and we had these wonderful old servants who had been with my father for 60 years, much before I was born. And these guys were stealing everything that wasn't nailed down. And yet they thought of themselves as loyal servitors. It's just that they also were stealing everything that wasn't nailed down. And that was, I always found that troubling as a child to watch that.
11: What was your parents' reaction to that? They just ignored it, pretended they didn't notice?
12: It was sort of just part of the system. They weren't paid very well. And so, you know, they sort of grazed along the way. And, you know, that grazing, as long as it didn't get out of control. But, you know, it was assumed that the cook, when he went to market and bought a chicken, that there was part of the chicken went into his pocket. And that was just the way, because my father, for example, or my mother even, couldn't be bothered to keep track of what was, you know, the household expenses at that level. And the same thing even applied at my father's farm, the way my father ran the farm, which is that he paid them nothing and then assumed they would steal a lot, which they did. It's just a different way of operating. About Saqib, I don't think he ever really, even when things go bad and he's caught and he's punished, I even then don't think that he feels that his bond to his masters is broken. He knows he's gotten caught and he's upset that he's gotten caught, but I don't think he thinks he's a bad person. I think he thinks that he got caught. Next time he won't.

0: finding his own level. Cooks, notorious for padding bills. 30 years when she's accumulating small fortunes, concealing their estate and retiring well off unless they gobbled too much and were whacked down and forced to disgorge the bigger chunks. Many hundreds of people subsisted off the farm. They called the Attar family a great banyan, with whole villages sheltering under it. No feudal would offer a fair wage to all, from the small to the mighty, the cowherd to the powerful man at the pinnacle. The withered hag, Abishag, who sweeps the Dera threshing floor each morning, is fed rather than paid, filching away plates of uneaten food, bolting it down in corners, and secretly carrying away old bottles and old rags to the dark room where she lives out her days. So Saqib also took what he needed, different from the others, only because he kept track so carefully. During his years in the Lahore house, Saqib had never handled money, and so had not been tempted to keep a little something to the side. His father, gardening at the Ranmal Mora estate on the farm, never stole anything, for he too never had any opportunity, even if that had been his temperament, which it wasn't. But all around, when Saqib was a boy, the Munshis stole and were credited for it, their underlings expectant and hoping that they would be caught, and yet admiring their daring and envying their possessions. From the Attars, Saqib had learned the value of appearance, of culture, the ways in which power is exercised through manners. But Hisham certainly didn't embody any high morality. Saqib had been disabused of that early on, as when he saw his master with his head buried between their pale foreign hostess's legs, sprawled on a chaise longue, so wicked and desirable, he stumbled upon his master in a compromising position. Now, toiling in the vegetable patch, doing so much and making so much for the Attars, Saqib was troubled by these little thefts, felt them beneath him, and yet also found pleasure in taking what he needed and desired. The power of these little thefts invigorated him, and though he was confused in his loyalties to Hisham and particularly to Shahnaz, at bottom, he did not think himself debased.
1: Danielle, thank you very much indeed. And of course, Saqib's milking of his employer's money gets more and more ambitious, and he has a scheme involving cucumbers, which is extremely ambitious. Anyway, what happens? There is a moment when he has acquired a very expensive iPhone through his money making. And what happens is that Yazid, who is employed as a chauffeur in this same household, and who has been bringing Saqib on and sort of encouraging him and being like a father figure to him, spots this iPhone and knows that Saqib hasn't got by honest means this phone. And he goes and tells Hisham and Shahnaz. And we have a question about that moment. This comes from a regular listener to World Book Club.
2: Hi, this is Maggie Mitchell. I live in Shrewsbury in Shropshire in England. I absolutely loved reading this novel. An Apple iPhone becomes emblematic of corruption. That was such an amazing scene in the book. I gasped out loud, so people around me asked me what was wrong. Can you say something about writing that scene? As a part of that, can you tell me why I was so much on Saqib's side? Thank you.
0: So when I was a little boy, you know, running around my village, the thing that everybody wanted was a radio. I think first it was a bicycle, then it was these radios, and then it became VCR, and everybody had those. Even in the village, they had them. And then they wanted motorcycles. But the thing that they want even now, most of all, is a phone. The phone gave them power, an extraordinary power, which was that these are people who are living without any source of information for centuries, forever. And suddenly they had, you know, the whole world was at their hands. These guys were all buying, you know, secondhand phones and cheap phones. A iPhone in Pakistan, even in those days, cost, you know, over 150,000 rupees. These are people who are being paid, you know, 25,000, 20,000 a month. That's, you know, half a year's salary.

0: So, you know, having a, well, I remember, for example, when I discovered that somebody had been stealing from me, and my driver, who's often the perfect vector of information, he didn't like this guy. So he told me, Mia Sahab, this guy's got one of those phones like you have with an Apple on it. And then I knew that something was up. So yeah, so the phone is very much is instrumental. And of course, with my title, with all the serpents who are slithering around this book, the Apple is a nice little
1: very good. I hadn't thought of
0: yeah,
1: that.
0: Yeah, the Apple is, as you know, the iPhone is an Apple device. I don't remember the second part of the question.
1: I think the second part of the question was, why was Maggie on Saqib's side?
0: Yeah.
1: As she wasn't alone, there was a lady in the audience who was also on Saqib's side.
0: Yeah, damn it, I hope so. I'm on Saqib's side. No, I mean, he's not a bad person. In fact, what he's done is quite harmless. He stole a little bit of money from somebody who's got a great deal of it. So not as if he's sort of stealing from the church box, one. And two, you know, it's not my job to judge him. He thinks he's a hero, and he is, and he's a hero to his wife, and he's got a kid, but when his kid grows up, I hope he'll be a hero to his son. He's not a bad person. None of us are bad. You know, there are bad people in the world, but he's certainly not one of them. So, of course, she feels for him. He's a brilliant, plucky young guy who tried really hard and got kicked in the teeth.
1: The power of that scene for me, when Yazid spots the phone, it's twofold. It's that two sorts of betrayal are going on. You could say that Saqib was betraying his employers. You could also say that Yazid betrayed Saqib by going to the employers. You could also say that Saqib betrayed Yazid, who was trusted in. I mean, there's a whole complex of betrayals, which seems to me to be at the heart of this novel.
0: I mean, what's interesting about the fact that the way in which Yazid reacts is that Yazid, who's brought up this boy, taught him to read and write, and was entirely he's his creature in a way, but yet he finds his truth and his loyalty to his masters is deeper. And, you know, this is a book that starts in 1955 and ends in 2012. Pakistan changed a lot. Pakistan is the most dynamic culture I've ever been part of. It's changing incredible speed. And so therefore, the kinds of loyalties that a man who went into service in, you know, the 70s had, when people still believed in the sort of virtue of their masters in a certain way, or believed in service and in submission, that is very much gone by the wayside. But those feudal loyalties have been entirely washed away. And Saqib's loyalty is really personal. It's not, he's sort of secretly in love with Shahnaz, perhaps. And so that's the loyalty that he betrays.
1: And of course, she betrays him.
0: And she betrays him. Life is red of tooth and claw in Pakistan. There's a lot of betrayal.
1: Well, the next question comes for you, Danielle, from Toronto in Canada.
2: Hi, salam, Danielle. I'm Hannah. I'm calling from Canada, and I run the Instagram page Booked Beyond Words. I'm a huge fan of your work, especially This Is Where the Serpent Lives. And as someone who was born in Canada to a Pakistani family, I'm often drawn to Pakistani literature. And I think that many of us in the diaspora tend to romanticize Pakistan from afar. And what I appreciate most about your novel is that it doesn't shy away from the country's harsher realities, while also discussing with so much empathy the often necessary ways people learn to navigate its systems in order to succeed or to simply survive. So through characters like Yazid and Saqib, you portray with such beauty and nuance how ambition, circumstance, and power can reshape a person. And my question for you is, do you see your characters' betrayals as individual moral failures, or are these simply the inevitable consequences of the systems that your characters inhabit?
0: I mean, of course, the answer to that is both. These are moral failures, but these people fail morally in these ways because of the circumstances in which they're placed. I mean, I think if these chaps were living in Oslo and well-fed and well-educated, I doubt if they'd have the same behavior. It's circumstantial, of course, and it's also, so it is a moral failure, but it's the circumstance that causes that to happen. We are all victims of our circumstance.
1: Danielle, thank you very much indeed. Can I just ask if the audience has a question, anybody in the audience, a question about a absolutely anything. Well, not absolutely anything. A question that Danielle can reasonably answer. Yes?
3: Yes. Back in the mid-90s, I went to Lahore, and I was quite naive then, so because it was 30 years ago. And I must say the hospitality was amazing as a single woman traveller. And I did get opportunity. I was taken out in a vehicle and did get a chance to look at some of the farms. And, you know, I think when I read this book, it was just amazing that all that undercurrent was there. But, you know, back then I was still being young. I didn't see it. And I'm very interested in the characters in the book, say even that. Are you going to throw any light on what happens after the book finishes, or can we hope for a sequel?
0: No sequel. I'm done with this. But certainly I can tell you what all happened to them. I can do it right now. Hisham and Shehnaz have their problems and difficulties, but they sort of drag on in life. Shehnaz probably more and more lives abroad and becomes sort of a dragon in London, and has wonderful clothes and lives there. Hisham lives more and more in Lahore and Pakistan and drinks more and more heavily. And Saqib goes off and ends up owning a car dealership in Houston and has millions of dollars. And Yazid, of course, remains in service and dies at 101, respected and loved.
1: That's great. We have our own personalized sequel. That's excellent. Thank you, Daniel. Is there another question for the audience? I think we've got time just for one more.
4: I haven't read the book yet, so this is not as specific as all the other questions, but I saw in the back that you have a background in law, and I wondered to what extent, if at all, that influences your writing and including in this book.
0: Oh, absolutely. I've been to two writing programs. One was when I did a Master in Fine Arts, which is an actual writing program. But the other writing program I went to was law school. And that was, in a way, the better writing program of the two.
1: To law school?
0: To law school.
1: But, I mean, in what way was that a good writing program?
0: Remember, when also practicing as a lawyer, I practiced for 4 years in New York, so have spent a fair amount of time, in fact, doing law. Remember when you're writing a document and you've got putting together two companies and they're total value is about $1 billion. If you put a comma in the wrong place, somebody may lose $100 million. I've spent many, many nights in my law firm at 3 a.m. going through documents and, you know, checking each comma, each period, each, you know, it has to mean what you want it to mean. Because if it doesn't, somebody's going to lose a lot of money or make a lot of money. And if you look through history at, you know, writers, what profession they came from. So many of them, many are doctors. I think probably even more are lawyers. And partly that's because, you know, you're good at writing and your parents, you say, I want to write. And your parents say, not on my life, but you can become a lawyer if you like. And it seems like it's sort of adjacent, which it is. When I was practicing law, I used to love writing fact patterns. We would write these elaborate fact patterns about our cases. It's basically you're writing stories.
1: Thank you, Danielle. And we've got one more question from Rashmi in India, who is referring to the fact that more than one critic has compared your writing to Chekhov, to the great Russian writer. And Rashmi says, does being called the Chekhov of Pakistan carry a weight?
0: You know, when the first few times when people said this, first of all, I felt sort of very like, are you kidding? And then I felt, wow, thank you. That feels so great. And now I'm sort of starting to think that it feels a little reductive. I mean, of all the writers who I love, he's the one I love the most. It's very different what I'm writing about. I'm not writing, you know, it's my book is quite distinct from what he does. And I love to be compared to him, but I think I'd like to stand on my own feet finally.
1: Well, on that, we have to leave it. Next time, we're going to be joined by award-winning horror writer Paul Tremblay. He'll be answering questions about his novel, A Head Full of Ghosts, the unsettling story of a teenage girl whose father becomes dangerously convinced that she's possessed by a demon. Stephen King, no less, has said that the novel scared the living hell out of him. If you're up for a bit of fright and would like to speak with Paul about the novel, then start by emailing your question for him to worldbookclub@bbc.co.uk. We'll take it from there. We'd love to have you on the programme. And wherever you get your podcasts, there are more than 260 other World Book Clubs for you to download. Interviews with a wonderful range of writers, from Moshe Muhammad to Laurent Binet, from Percival Everett to Fatima Bhutto. And do take a moment to rate the podcasts. For now, though, from me, Harriet Gilbert, and producer Elizabeth Ann Duffy, thank you to our sound engineers, Barry Jackson and Shona Steadman, to the Edinburgh Bookshop for hosting us, and to all you members of BBC World Book Club, wherever you are, but an especially massive thank you to this month's guest, Danielle Winoudine.
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8: This is Alex Ritson with the newsroom. Israel closes the UK consulate in Jerusalem in response to Britain's new sanctions over the occupation of the West Bank. The UK is unapologetic.
9: I don't accept that we can't stand up for the rule of law, freedom and dignity of all peoples, and also counter anti-Semitism.
8: Oil prices climbed towards $100 a barrel as both the US and Iran say they've attacked each other's ships. Scientists warn people who drink very hot tea or coffee they could increase their risk of esophageal cancer.
10: The repeated heat damage to the lining of the esophagus. Really hot liquids could possibly injure the cells of the lining, which might make the tissue more vulnerable, and these processes could eventually lead to cancer.
8: A special report on what is being described as a femicide crisis in the Central African state of Cameroon, and the UK air traffic control outage set to cause international flight disruption for days. Before all that, though, a full bulletin of the very latest world news.
11: BBC News with Govinda Gill. The British Foreign Secretary Ed Miliband has said that the international community has become frustrated with some of the actions of the Israeli government a day after he announced sanctions on Israeli settlements in the occupied West Bank. Mr. Miliband also said he'd accused Israeli settlers of ethnic cleansing against Palestinian people because it was important to call out what was happening.
12: We see the two-state solution, the only hope, in my view, for security and dignity for both the Israeli and Palestinian people, being destroyed before our eyes by the facts on the ground, the ever-expanding settlement expansion. And as a government, we are not going to be passive. We are not going to stand by. And so did a number of our international allies, because this was concerted action, because of a deep, deep sense of urgency.
11: Israel has responded by ordering the closure of the British embassy in Jerusalem. Mr. Miliband has described Israel's response as deeply regrettable. Here's our chief political correspondent, Henry Zeffman.
13: The Foreign Secretary said that the government had weighed the costs and benefits of yesterday's measures in anticipation of a firm Israeli response. Mr. Miliband said that ultimately the government had decided that it could not simply stand by for fear of the Israeli reaction, and that he believed the British people wanted the government to act on its values. The British consulate, which represents the UK in Jerusalem, the occupied West Bank and Gaza, has been given 30 days to stop operations. British representatives at the International Coordination Centre for Gaza in southern Israel and trainers working with Palestinian police have reportedly been given a week to leave.
11: There's been a new escalation in the conflict between Iran and the US, with both sides targeting each other's ships. Iran's Revolutionary Guard say they attacked 10 vessels, including US ships and 8 oil tankers, trying to pass through the Strait of Hormuz. Here's Gigi Ann.
14: There's been no independent confirmation of the attacks, nor any reports of casualties. Tehran has also claimed it struck a US military base in eastern Jordan. The Jordanian military says its air defences intercepted several Iranian missiles. All this follows an earlier announcement from US Central Command that it had destroyed 5 Iranian oil tankers after the Iranians targeted an American warship. International shipping through the Strait of Hormuz remains severely affected. This has driven crude oil prices to its highest level since July.
11: The International Atomic Energy Agency says North Korea has built a new two-story uranium enrichment facility at its main Yongbyon nuclear complex. The nuclear watchdog's director, Rafael Grossi, called the continuing production of weapons-grade material a cause for serious concern. The new building is said to be capable of housing up to 28 centrifuge cascades. World News from the BBC. The Ukrainian drone commander says Russian military vessels have been hit in the Black Sea port of Novorossiysk. Robert Brovdy gave no precise number but said the ships targeted, including a missile carrier. Russian officials said four people were killed in Novorossiysk overnight. France is hosting a two-day international space summit that's been diminished by the absence of US tech giants. They've skipped the event, reportedly following pressure from the White House, which is said to have advised them that attending the summit could look like tacit support for EU policy positions. The event is billed as a forum for international cooperation on space exploration, and billions of dollars of contracts are expected to be signed. Didier Schmidt is head of future exploration projects at the European Space Agency. He says discussions at the summit is crucial.
15: Space is everywhere, so it is becoming very, very critical, and the sovereignty is really important. What we want to do, of course, at the summit is to raise the awareness to politicians that we have to have more autonomy in Europe in all these domains, including obviously also the defense sector, but especially what is to be discussed is the human space flights.
11: The creators of the animated satirical TV comedy South Park says its new series will be named South America, in a jibe at President Trump's proclivity for renaming landmarks. The show's creators said they'd been inspired by the bravery and patriotism of Apple and Google. Both tech giants have altered their maps after the Gulf of Mexico and Lake Ontario became, for the White House at least, the Gulf of America and Lake America. Thousands of Norwegians have gathered on the streets of Oslo for the funeral procession of King Harald V. Following a service at the cathedral, he'll be laid to rest at the Akershus fortress, bringing 13 days of national mourning to a close. That's the latest BBC News.
8: Hello, this is Alex Ritson with the newsroom. The UK Foreign Secretary Ed Miliband has defended his decision to ban the import of goods from Israeli settlements in the occupied West Bank. He said the UK had to call out settlement activity in the West Bank before it was too late to save the two-state solution, and that it was the right thing to do as the prospect of a Palestinian state alongside Israel was being destroyed by the facts on the ground. The UK announcement comes after Israel opened up tenders for the construction of some 1,200 Jewish settlement homes in the so-called E1 area, a strategically important area east of Jerusalem. The plans have drawn widespread international condemnation. The British Foreign Secretary added that he thought it was deeply regrettable that Israel had chosen to respond with countermeasures, including closing the UK consulate in Jerusalem. Speaking to the BBC, he said the British government had weighed up the costs and benefits of taking action, but could not simply stand by out of fear of the Israeli reaction.
9: I thought it was important to call out what was happening, because I think we as a government should not be complicit or silent in the face of what we know to be happening. And the stories that, you know, I heard from people about, heard from our representatives on the ground, about Palestinian people being, frankly, intimidated, harassed, bullied out of their homes by these settler terrorists. Sometimes, I'm afraid, with the Israeli government turning a blind eye, or worse, members of it encouraging such forced displacement of Palestinians. I didn't feel we could be silent or passive in the face of that, and I felt it was right to call it out.
8: Israel hasn't yet announced whether it's taking action against Canada and France, which joined Britain in declaring a ban on trade with Israel's West Bank settlements. I heard more from our correspondent in Jerusalem, Yoland Nell.
16: Certainly the comments that I've seen coming out of the Israeli settlements themselves have been defiant, saying they don't care about this action, that Israel has given the authorization for these settlements to be there, and that is what the Israeli residents care about. But there is a segment of Israeli society that does acknowledge that what has happened under this Israeli government is really something quite unprecedented. 104 new settlements authorized in the West Bank, and settler violence now at an all-time high, according to the UN. And that has led to this response. There is one Israeli commentator writing in the newspaper Yediot Ahronot this morning, saying that Jerusalem had prepared for rain, but what arrived yesterday was a full-blown storm. That really referring to the fact that while Israel had prepared countermeasures to deal with what was expected, this announcement from the UK, it was actually a list of a dozen countries putting out a joint statement against settlements and trade with settlements, and Canada and France expected to take a similar action to the UK very soon.
8: A spokesman for the Israeli embassy in London blamed the announcement on UK internal politics. Has there been a reaction from the Israeli government?
16: That is certainly something that you hear commonly from Israeli officials, that they know it's going into the political party conference season in the UK, and they attribute the timing somewhat to that and this new Labour government wanting to make its mark. You also hear very commonly from Israeli officials and members of the public their belief that the UK is being taken over by Muslims, who they say are influencing policy, that the number of immigrants who've moved to the UK is really causing these policy changes, something that the Labour government would firmly deny. Ed Miliband, who has been speaking and making these announcements as the Foreign Secretary, of course, in the UK, is proudly labelling himself as a British Jew. But at the same time as all of that, you know, Gideon Saar, the Foreign Minister, has been calling this blatant interference in Israel's own election, which is due to happen in just over a month's time, 6 weeks' time. He's called this also a moral distortion. The Israeli media pointing out that it is unprecedented to have this closure of a consulate in Jerusalem. And the British one has been there since the 1830s. And it's been told now by Israeli officials that within 30 days it must cease its operations, and that the diplomats who are working there will have their accreditation rescinded.
8: As you say, a harsh response, but no harsh response so far anyway from Israel's greatest ally, the United States. How surprising is that?
16: I think it is surprising, and it will cause real discomfort for many Israeli officials. There is a report by the Israeli journalist Barak Ravid in Axios and on Israel's Channel 12 saying that in that call between the British Prime Minister Andy Burnham and President Trump, where he spoke to him ahead of the British announcement, that it was made clear that there would be a British move to ban settlement goods, and that President Trump did not oppose that.
8: Yoland Nell in Jerusalem. The United States and Iran have been trading fire in another flare-up of fighting. Both countries have claimed attacks on each other's ships. Iran also said it had struck a US base in eastern Jordan. The Jordanian army said its air defense systems had taken down a number of Iranian missiles. Joining me live in the studio, our Middle East analyst Sebastian Usher. Sebastian, start with the attacks. What's been happening?
17: Well, things are definitely escalating again. I think there's no doubt about that. These are attacks, both from the Iranian side and the US side, on shipping. Essentially, the US imposing its blockade on oil, particularly coming out of any Iranian ports. So that was carried out on Tuesday. And in response, the Iranians say that they have targeted a number of vessels, some of them US vessels, moving through the Strait of Hormuz. So, I mean, it doesn't change the situation. I think what it says is what we already know, but it makes it even clearer, that the Iranians have more of a taste for conflict at the moment, direct conflict, I think, than the US does. I think the US has switched, as we know, its focus towards the economic pressure that it's trying to apply on Iran. And so given the sense that it's not going to go in for an escalation here. That may happen. I think Iran knows that its weakness actually is economic, and over, you know, the long term, that could really have a major impact. But it feels that in the short term, if it challenges the US more militarily, with all these indications that the US doesn't want to rise to that, that it can make its position, its stance stronger and clearer.
18: Yeah, and it says it's hit US targets in Jordan.
17: Well, it's aimed again at US bases. I mean, it aims at US bases in Gulf neighbours and in Jordan again, as we said. I mean, the Jordanians say that their air defences took out most of the drones, the missiles that were aimed at them, and a couple of them fell into empty ground. So this is a pattern that we've seen again and again. I mean, one of the issues, obviously, with firing at Jordan is there's always a possibility that one of those missiles will stray into Israel. And Israel, as we know, is very keen, this government, to get involved back big time in this conflict. The US is telling them, no, that's escalation. But if a signal like that happened, even if it was accidental, I think the chances are that Israel would very seriously consider reigniting its direct conflict with Iran, which, of course, that would be a major escalation, a major change.
18: And the price of oil, last time I looked, pushing very close to that psychologically important $100
17: of Brent crude. Yes, we haven't seen it rise to these levels for about 6 weeks. So it's going up and up. Again, as I say, I mean, that was when there'd been a real escalation over a fortnight. We're not in that situation at the moment, but it really is, how long can this status quo as it is at the moment, with all these tensions on both sides, with all the elements that both sides are looking at in terms of what they do next, how long can that actually hold when there's so much pressure being applied?
18: Sebastian, thank you. Sebastian Usher, our Middle East analyst. And Sebastian, knowing your culinary habits, you might want to stay and listen to this. If you like to have your hot drinks really hot, then you might be concerned about a new study. Scientists from Oxford University found that people who regularly have an extra hot cup of tea or coffee are at greater risk of developing cancer in their esophagus. Kieran Papia is the lead researcher and nutritional epidemiologist at Oxford Population Health.
10: This is a study of nearly 1 million UK adults, and these are free-living adults who take part in the Million Women study and in the UK Biobank study. These are people who reported how they consume their beverages and were followed up over time to see what happens for their health risk. And really what's exciting about this study is that it adds to the evidence that drinking very hot and hot beverages could increase the risk of esophageal squamous cell carcinoma. We think one possible explanation could be the repeated heat damage to the lining of the esophagus. So really hot liquids could possibly injure the cells of the lining, which might make the tissue more vulnerable, and these processes could eventually lead to cancer.
19: And there's also a risk factor of drinking more than six drinks a day, and I can't see from the, is that more than six hot drinks, or is it just more than six warm drinks at all?
10: That's right. We did see that even after we control for the drink temperature, the actual frequency, the number of beverages, so we saw that drinking six or more hot drinks a day compared to drinking less than six was associated with a 70% higher risk.
19: Right, which sounds scary, that 70%. But actually, you also make the point, because you're proper scientists and you're looking at this not to scare people, but to try to find out what's going on. You also make the point that actually these cancers are pretty rare, and the actual risk that anyone has that is being added to is small.
10: That's right. So people in the UK have about a 1% lifetime risk of being diagnosed with this type of cancer. And really taking things into perspective, the most important thing you can do to try to prevent cancer at all, and this cancer, is really to stop smoking and, if possible, also to cut down on alcohol.
19: But that 1% risk then increases to 1 point something. In other words, that 70% figure that sometimes is seized upon in headlines, etc., it doesn't really mean that the risk itself has increased very much.
10: Yes, and I suppose that people really are quite worried, because we do drink tea and coffee throughout the day, very popular in the UK. Just letting your cuppa cool down for a little bit would really be beneficial.
18: Kieran Papier from Oxford University. You're listening to The Newsroom from the BBC World Service. The recent killing of 8 women in Cameroon over the course of a week has sparked outrage and renewed calls for specific legislation against gender-based violence. Official figures show that at least 250 women were killed between 2023 and the first 4 months of this year. Civil society organisations say the country is facing a crisis of femicide and that these figures may even be higher as some cases go unreported. The BBC's Paul Ngea has been speaking with families of femicide victims, as well as survivors of gender-based violence in the capital Yaoundé. And a warning, some details in this report are distressing.
20: Panic and dismay following the discovery of a lifeless woman at a hotel in Yaoundé. 44-year-old Crescence was stabbed to death by a man, prompting widespread outcry against the wanton killing of women across the country. At her family residence, heartbroken relatives hold a mass to pray for her repose. She meant everything to everyone here, especially to her father, who still grapples with the shock of her loss.
21: I wanted Crescence to be here because, as she was the eldest in a family of 9 children, I wanted her to be the guide of the family after me. In principle, she had no favorites because she had not experienced motherhood. She could not have favorites, so she was everybody's mother. More than 4.5 years ago, they lost their mother, and Crescence was the one who had to replace her.
20: Officials say at least 50 women were killed in the first 4 months of this year alone. Crescence was just one of at least 8 others to be killed in a week in August. Some women are lucky to survive gender-based violence, but the trauma, stigma and pain are indelible, especially for those in abusive marriages. That's the case of Grace, who left her marriage of 2 decades after being physically abused by her husband. We've changed her name to protect her identity.
22: Women who are victims of domestic violence in Cameroon are not protected. They are not protected. There's no real structure in place because when you complain, people ask you, why did he beat you? When you say he beat you while you were asleep, nobody believes you. You arrive and find women like yourself who are supposed to welcome you. But they are the very women who tell you, I'm sure it was your neighbor who advised you to file a complaint against your husband. Is she divorced?
20: I put these concerns to the Minister of Women's Empowerment and the Family, Professor Marie-Thérèse Abena-Ondoa, but she denied claims that the government was not doing enough to protect women and prevent gender-based violence. She said a bill to that effect is currently being reviewed at the Prime Minister's office.
23: I can reassure you that we have reached a consensus on the formulation of the different articles and what have you. So I think that the next step is for that bill to go to the highest authority of the state and then be forwarded to the parliament. So we have come a long way, and I don't think the Prime Minister's services have been sleeping on it. No, it has come a long way. We have reached an agreement, and my hope, and I don't think I'm wrong, is that that bill will probably reach the parliament in the November session.
20: But the said bill has already been in the works for several years now. And because the November session of Parliament is mostly dominated by debates on the budget, civil society activists are skeptical that anything concrete will emerge from there. In the meantime, families who've lost loved ones to the brutality of femicide will keep hoping for justice to take its course.
18: Paul Ngea. Flight delays and cancellations are continuing to and from airports here in the UK after technical problems at air traffic control caused travel chaos for tens of thousands of people. Around 1,300 flights have been cancelled across the UK. Hours after the disruption began, the National Air Traffic Control Service, known as NATS, said engineers had identified the problem and had fixed it. Martin Rolfe is chief executive of NATS. He told the BBC that despite the problems, the UK has a properly functioning air traffic control system.
0: not to take away any of the frustrations and disappointment from the people who haven't been able to travel, but we do have one of the best systems and one of the best services in the world, and that's consistently recognised globally. I think my job and that of my team is to make sure these things are happen as rarely as possible, that we invest in the right technology as we do, and we invest a lot of money in technology to make sure these happen as infrequently as possible, but also that when these things happen, our focus is on making sure that everybody stays safe.
18: European carriers Wizz Air and Ryanair called for an overhaul of Britain's air traffic control provider. Our reporter Ellie Price spoke to us from Heathrow Airport.
2: There were hundreds of thousands of people affected, not just here in Heathrow, but at Gatwick and other airports around the UK. I think EasyJet said that it had to cancel 200 flights. British Airways cancelled 100. And Ryanair said that it affected some 65,000 of its passengers faced delays of more than 8 hours. So it really was quite a big moment. Now, the issue has been resolved, we're told this morning. But as I say, because of that knock-on disruption, it's likely that there will be further cancellations and delays this morning. I think we're told an investigation is underway. It was some kind of software issue, and just to say that the idea that it was some kind of sabotage or hacking issue has been ruled out. But if all of this is sounding rather familiar, there was a similar software issue about 3 years ago, almost to the day in fact, by the same air traffic control provider, NATS. Now they're coming under fire because, as I say, this has affected so many passengers, and the previous one affected 700,000 passengers. So they've been criticised by a number of airlines, Ryanair suggesting that the CEO Martin Rolfe should be fired, Wizz Air suggesting that NATS is not fit for purpose.
18: And finally, the story of the first Afghan woman to climb Mount Everest. As a teenager in Afghanistan, River Ahmed survived a Taliban attack on her bus by pretending to be dead and dreamed of climbing Everest with her 20-year-old brother, who later killed himself. River now lives in Australia, from where she spoke to the BBC's Sodar Bar Haydari about her inspiration behind reaching the top of the world's tallest mountain above sea level.
3: I just wanted to prove that Afghan women can do different things. Afghan women are not powerless, as we live in the darkest part of the history.
4: You come from Ghazni province. It's very mountainous, and I've read in interviews that you used to go up there with your brother. You had a mutual dream to climb Everest together.
3: I grew up in a very small village. It was similar like Everest base camp. Obviously, it was very tough to go climb in Afghanistan, or specifically in a village. No one wanted me to climb, and mountain was just for men and boys to go to do those kind of stuff. But I just had a very good relationship with my dad when I was very young, and I said, "Dad, just let me climb these rocks." And when my brother grown up, we both used to go to the mountain, and we used to climb, and we used to just laugh, and we used to just shout on the mountain. You know, you can hear your reflection of your voice. And I was like, "I want to climb Mount Everest." And I was like, "Okay, we will do that." I don't have my brother with me right now, and obviously I miss him all the time.
4: And what has been the reaction from your family, or have you had any messages from Afghan women?
3: Dad was not happy at all. And when I was at base camp, he sent a message to me. He said, "Oh, people are going to the moon and they are being a doctor or engineer. I don't know why you're going to Mount Everest. You're crazy." So when I climbed, the story got changed. My dad immediately sent messages to me, my mom, my family, everyone. "Oh, I'm so happy. I'm so proud of you." And also I got so many messages from Afghan women that they, inspired by my climbing, they can do something different.
4: How did you mentally prepare? It's a big mountain, and obviously different to the mountains of Ghazni where you grew up.
3: First, I climbed big mountain in my head. Finally, one day after 3 months, I woke up and I said, "Yes, I feel that I can climb." I just want to mention one specific time I questioned my decision, why I put my life in danger to prove something. Probably I will die. I will never go back home. there was so many dead bodies, and you see people were coming down, struggling to breathe. I just stand on the rock and I close my eyes. I said to myself, you have chance to try. An Afghan woman in Afghanistan, they don't have this chance. And the moment I said to myself, you can do it. You survived Taliban attack. Try harder, because Afghan women cannot do it, and give them hope.
1: In 2014, you had your own experience with the Taliban when the bus you were traveling on was attacked. Many were killed, but you survived because you smudged period blood on your face and pretended to be dead.
3: When I finished my year 12, I just wanted to go to study in Kabul. They stopped buses along the way and they just start fire and just with gun. I had my period. You know, women when get pressure, get scared, the blood is coming constantly. And I was like, I'm not going to die. I love life. What should I do? What should I do? They were getting closer and I took the blood and I put it on my face. And I just laid, pretend that I'm dead. But they came to me and they just looked and said, oh, this prostitute lady is dead. And then left the bus.
1: What is your message to Afghan women?
3: I want them to dream big. I want them to believe themselves. I know it's a very tough time, but they are stronger than they think, and they can do different things.
18: Riva Ahmed, the first Afghan woman ever to climb Mount Everest, ending this edition of the Newsroom.
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29: BBC News with Jane Steele. The British Foreign Secretary, Ed Miliband, has said that the international community has become frustrated with some of the actions of the Israeli government a day after he announced sanctions on Israeli settlements in the occupied West Bank. The Israelis have ordered the closure of the British consulate in Jerusalem within 30 days. There's been a new escalation in the conflict between Iran and the US, with both sides targeting each other's ships. The price of oil has continued to rise amid the renewed fighting. The UN nuclear watchdog says North Korea has built a new uranium enrichment facility at its main Yongbyon nuclear complex. The nuclear watchdog's director called the continuing production of weapons-grade material a cause for serious concern. France is hosting a two-day international space summit that's been diminished by the absence of US tech giants. They've skipped the event, reportedly following pressure from the White House. An Anthropic artificial intelligence researcher has quit the industry over fears that companies are racing to develop systems that could pose a threat to human life. Jacob Coxon said the people building AI believed it could kill us all by the end of the decade. A Ukrainian drone commander says Russian military vessels have been hit in the Black Sea port of Novorossiysk. Russian officials said four people were killed there overnight. Ukraine says Russian drones hit a border crossing between Ukraine and Moldova, killing two people. Thousands of Norwegians have gathered on the streets of Oslo for the funeral procession of King Harald V. Following a service at the cathedral, he will be laid to rest at Akershus Fortress, bringing 13 days of national mourning to a close. The creators of the animated TV comedy South Park say its new series will be named South America, in a jibe at President Trump's proclivity for renaming landmarks. The show's creators said they'd been inspired by the bravery and patriotism of Apple and Google.
8: Hello, this is Business Daily on the BBC World Service. I'm Hannah Mullane. What started as a crash course in skincare to make her own skin better led to a spa business worth millions of dollars. One successful business led to another and another before this founder created Beauty Pie, a direct-to-consumer beauty brand taking away that retail markup. It made the beauty industry more accessible, and now that business is worth almost $1 billion. Yet we're speaking to Marcia Kilgore, serial entrepreneur and founder of Beauty Pie. Hi, Marcia.
9: Hello, how are you?
8: Yeah, great. Thanks for joining us.
9: It's such a pleasure.
8: So let's start at the beginning then, because you grew up in Canada, didn't you, in what was quite a small town. What was that like?
9: In fact, I was born in a little town called Outlook, Saskatchewan. We moved to Calgary, which was a small town then, not such a small town anymore, when I was probably, you know, too young to know, 18 months, maybe 2 years old. And then lived in Calgary until I was an early teenager when my father passed away. What it was like, it was cold. We had two television channels. There was a tremendous amount of snow, and life was pretty typical, I suppose, for, you know, a young Canadian in the 70s.
8: Yeah, and you were raised mostly by your mother and your two older sisters. Your mother being the main provider, what did you learn from her? What was that like?
9: My mother was super stoic. She was a really hard worker, and she did not suffer any kind of pity lightly. I sort of learned the value of hard work, of not having time to feel sorry for myself, of just getting on with it. If you were disciplined and, you know, constantly honed what you were doing, you could end up being successful at anything thing you put your mind to.
8: And that discipline led to you in your teenage years training to be a bodybuilder. I hate this question where they ask you for a fun fact, you know, when you meet new people, but that is such a good fun fact. How did that all come about?
9: At that point, I lived in Saskatoon, Saskatchewan. So we'd moved back to Saskatchewan, where my mother's family was based after my father passed away. And there really wasn't much to do. My older sister met a guy whose brother owned a gym and was Mr. Western Canada in bodybuilding. That many extracurricular activities to keep yourself busy in Saskatoon, Saskatchewan, I ended up going to the gym. It was a challenge, and it was something I think that gave me the feeling that I had a little bit of control over something. And I wanted something to master. School wasn't that difficult for me, and I just needed something to achieve. And it was put on a plate in front of me, so I took it.
8: Yeah, it seems like you are the kind of person that really needs a challenge and a goal and an achievement to reach. Did that then take you into business, do you think, those kind of skills?
9: Yes, I mean, there's so many things. If you do the postmortem on how I ended up the way I am, I think a lot of it comes down to my father passing away when I was young and having sort of a feeling of insecurity my whole life and not knowing where your next $10 is coming from. You always want to make sure that you provide that stability for yourself, or you're looking for something to ease your own stress. I've never been particularly good at having a job where I worked for other people. Had a few when I was a teenager, and always thought, well, I could improve this, I could improve that. Why are we doing it this way? Why are we doing it that way? This seems ridiculous, but you can't necessarily speak up. So I was born to be self-employed, let's put it that way. It was just easier for me, I think, spiritually or mentally, to work for myself.
8: And so that life as a business person started quite young for you when you moved from Canada to the US, New York specifically. That must have been such a culture shock compared to where you grew up, landing in New York and having to make it there.
9: Best possible culture shock that you could have as an 18-year-old kid. New York at that time wasn't quite as expensive. If you made $10 an hour, you could still afford an apartment in the East Village. It was really a fun time. And I decided that I wanted to stay, despite the fact that I wasn't able to go to school full-time that year. And I had to figure out what to do. So I'd say it this way. I sold my body, but not in the typical way. I looked like an Olympic athlete at that point because I had been a bodybuilder for a few years. And I also did a lot of long distance running. And I found a gym around the corner from my sister's apartment where I was staying. I looked so good that a lot of the people working out at the gym would approach me and say, hey, I want to look like you, so could you be my personal trainer? And people hired me for $10 an hour to put them through their paces at the gym.
10: And bodybuilding and skincare don't immediately, to me, have a link, but somehow you left that business of your personal training and went into skincare. And that was because you had issues with your own skin, right?
9: Yes, well, sweating or taking a client jogging or running stairs, you know, humid New York 8 times a day does not leave your skin in good condition.
10: No, I can imagine not.
9: My skin had it always been kind of problematic since I was a kid. And so I decided one summer to go to skincare school because most of my personal training clients were out in the Hamptons. So I decided to take a crash course in how to do facials in an attempt to fix my own face. But I found it really fun. And I started to give my friends facials. And they started to send their friends for facials. And I thought, you know, doing facials and being able to be in one room, if I do want to be able to go back to school, is going to allow me the time and also save me a bit of energy so I can do 5 facials in my apartment and then I could still probably go back to school part-time. And so I started to do facials and waxing and all the things that come along with being a beauty therapist. And people loved coming and it was just a natural progression, I suppose, from wellness into beauty.
10: And it seems like these businesses kind of almost appear. They're like an issue that you have and then you just see an opportunity there and it grows and grows.
9: If the solution, if you provide a good service, I think it does come down to when you want to expand your market, you have to provide an excellent quality service. You have to be competitive. You have to give more than anyone would ever expect. And so when I was a personal trainer, I was the most cheerful, the most positive. I knew their birthdays, their kids, and that's as a 19-year-old, I was bringing it. And I guess my standards are always high. It's about having that situational empathy for the customer. I always said with Beauty Pie specifically, we want to bring her the fairy tale. And the fairy tale really is being able to buy the world's very, very best products as if you're going into a sample sale.
10: How did someone like you learn about business, gain those business skills to kind of make those passions you had into successful businesses?
9: I guess I learned, on the ground. When I started to do facials, it was in my apartment in the East Village and the customers would lie on the floor with a pillow. So my overhead was low. I had to look at how much time I was using and how much I made per hour. When I thought I could then afford to have a little office, I rented a $700 a month office and knew that I'd have to do, 15 facials and 3 leg waxes to pay for the rent. And everything on top of that was profit, I suppose, except for my time. When that was fully booked, I then built a 3-room studio and had to hire people and just slowly and in a manageable way took on additional expense and additional responsibility. And it was very natural and very organic. And I would recommend that for anybody. I think that these days there is so much waste when you have people who don't have business experience and they get a lot of funding and then they blow through it because they actually don't know what's going to move the needle. And they tend to spend a lot of money on things that aren't necessarily going to help because they don't have that experience. I've found with myself, it's always better to have to grow organically because you don't get yourself into deep water that way.
10: You're listening to Founders from the BBC World Service. I'm Hannah Mullane, and today I'm speaking to Marcia Kilgore, the founder of Soap and Glory, Fit Flops and Beauty Pie. And in terms of business then, do you think you ever had that imposter syndrome?
9: Yeah, I'd say imposter syndrome every single day. Maybe not so much recently, the older I get. I just think the mistakes I've made are when I think someone knows my business better than I do. And then I allow them to perhaps steer. Then I realize, in fact, they didn't understand it the way I did. So having been through a few of those situations, it has given me a lot more confidence that really I do know better for a business of mine than anybody else possibly could.
10: Well, you must have built some confidence by the time you sold your majority stake in Bliss to LVMH to have a business like LVMH interested in the business you created and you were able to sell a big chunk of that for a lot of money. That must have felt good.
9: It did feel good. It was a little bit surreal. I remember thinking, oh my God, I hadn't had, you know, much money in the bank for a very, very long time. And when I built the spa, I actually hedged a bit with the contractor and said, when do you think I'm going to have to pay for this by? Because I didn't have the money to actually build the spa. It was a 5,600 square foot spa with plumbing and 10 treatment rooms. And I had the money to kind of get the project going, but I didn't have the money to pay for all that construction. And I didn't have a loan. And I just, you know, worked as hard as I could and made sure that those treatment rooms were full when we opened, and had to have a little bit of an optimistic view that it would all work out. But it was certainly risky. But then when we sold to LVMH, we sold a majority of the business to LVMH in 1999 because we were absolutely the hottest thing in New York City. And I remember worrying that if I actually had money in the bank, that I wouldn't be able to do what I did anymore.
11: That's interesting, because I think, yeah, a lot of people would get that amount of money in the bank and say, do you know what, I'm going to take a bit of time away. I'm going to go and enjoy that money. I've worked hard for it. But it seems like maybe you're not driven by money and you're driven by other things.
9: I would say that I prefer to have stability where I don't have to worry about my rent or my electric bill, certainly. And that was one of the things I remember thinking when I was, you know, 10 years old or 11 years old. And my parents' income stream was not always that stable. And they would sometimes have heated discussions about this in front of the children, which is understandable because, you know, you can't always hide your stress. And I remember thinking, when I grow up, I am never going to have to stress out about my electric bill. I don't want to live a life where I have to worry about where the next dollar is coming in from. But at the same time, I'm still shopping at Uniqlo.

0: manufacturer for $5 and selling for $100. You know, I think that's not fair to the customer. And then it's a challenge and it's a bit of a puzzle, and it's fun and social to work with smart people and try and unlock that puzzle.
1: So let's talk about Beauty Pie then. You founded it in 2016, and it was very unique at the time and probably still is in terms of its subscription sort of membership way of doing things. What made you choose that business model where people would have this sort of subscription in order to reach that wholesale price?
0: So if I could just clarify, it's membership, not subscription. We don't send anything to you. You join and then you shop. So it's almost like Costco in the US, which is like a big warehouse store where you pay a certain fee per year and that helps them pay their overheads, etc. And then you walk in and you get the best possible prices on all of these different products that they source. The reason that I chose this model, I think it was the same thing. Memberships help to pay the overheads of our team and the infrastructure. And then people can shop as little or as much as they want. And it was something very new. I had been in the industry for 30 years already. And I saw how the pricing structure worked and how it wasn't really very advantageous to the customer. And I just thought, how could this be better? How could we get amazing products at amazing prices?
1: I myself buy a lot of skincare products. I have oily skin, and I think there is just such, you know, the market is flooded with products now. There's so much on offer for anyone that's wanting any skincare. How do you stand out now in a market where there's just loads and it's hard to work out maybe what is right for you and what isn't?
0: Most brands, in order to survive in retail distribution, have to charge 12 times the cost of goods of their product manufactured in order to sit on a retail shelf and have any semblance of being able to make it as a business. If you are buying a moisturizer that, for instance, costs, let's say, $48, that moisturizer will never, in typical beauty industry retail markup, cost less than $4 to manufacture. It means that contents of the jar, the box, $4 maximum, and you're paying $48 for it. 1200% markup. And that is typical beauty industry markup. If you're looking at a product that's on a shelf in a beauty retailer, you can be pretty sure that you're getting 1/12 of what you pay for. And I thought there has to be a better way. And I thought, what if we eliminate the fancy storefronts and the shop fits and the fish tanks and the billboards in LA and the celebrity faces, and we cut out the retailer markup and we remove anything that we can and sell it for a fairer price, our customer will be able to get a product that's 4 times the quality for the same price and or spend probably 70% less on the same quality if she was buying something that was really high quality before.
1: What's next for Beauty Pie then, Marcia? What's next on your to-do list?
0: We'll be looking at new territories one by one and taking them on as we have the capacity, because we try and keep it lean and mean over here. We have to, in order to keep prices low enough, we have to also make sure that we're operating really efficiently and just try and stay really super disciplined with our eyes on the prize, focused, and ensuring that we're delighting and delivering that fairy tale.
1: And it seems like your previous businesses, you get them to a certain point and then you sell and you move on to the next thing. Is that in the pipeline for Beauty Pie, or it feels to me like you might be around for a while? You've got lots of things you want to achieve with this one.
0: You know, when I was younger, I had so many ideas. I just wanted to prove that the idea was great and build it and see it flourish. And then when it got to the point where it was more about the day-to-day sort of operations and less about the creativity, it wasn't really my forte. And so I would move on and sell to the most excited buyer. And with Beauty Pie, there's so much to do. It's so complex and it's so new that I think it'll take quite a long time for me to get to that point. Just trying to do something so radically different to really change how people view the cosmetics industry and how they interact with it is a lot more complicated than I originally thought. And there's a lot of education to do about how pricing works in the beauty industry, and or they don't care. But there's lots of education to be done. And so we're still optimizing how we do that outreach to different parts of the market. And it's fascinating. So I'm absolutely not bored yet. So I get a kick every time we do a new launch.
1: Yeah, I certainly feel that for sure. And finally, Marcia, it's a question we ask all of our guests on this program. What would you say to yourself back when you started the business? Now, with all the knowledge you have, what advice would you give your younger self?
0: I'd say in business in general, everything breaks down due

0: to poor communication. I've been really lucky to go all in on quite a few things and they've worked out, probably just sheer grit and determination, but that doesn't always work out for everyone. Know yourself and your weaknesses, be open, honest, and immediate, and learn from what you can as quickly as you possibly can. Try not to make the same mistakes twice because that's the definition of intelligence. How long do you have?
1: Well, you're a very enthusiastic, Marcia, and you've got lots of advice, so that was great. Thank you so much for joining us. That's Marcia Kilgore, founder of Beauty Pie, speaking to me, Hannah Mullane, for this edition of Founders for Business Daily. The programme was produced by Victoria Holland. Remember to subscribe to get all of our latest episodes. Thanks for listening.

0: BBC World Service, and now history told by the people who were there. It's Witness History with me, Helen Ledwick, and I'm taking you back to 1994 for a surprising twist in the long history of the Bayeux Tapestry. It's the story of a lost Nazi archive and the French curator who refused to believe it had disappeared.
1: Je m'appelle Sylvette Lemagnan. J'ai été conservateur en chef de la tapisserie de Bayeux presque 30 ans.
2: My name is Sylvette Lemagnan. I was the chief curator of the Bayeux tapestry for almost 30 years. And I'm still passionate about the tale it tells. Also, about all the adventures it's gone through.
1: Qu'elle a connu.
0: The Bayeux Tapestry, one of the world's most famous medieval artworks. It's an embroidery nearly 70 metres long and almost 1,000 years old. Scene by scene, it shows a key moment in English history, the dramatic events surrounding the conquest of England by William, Duke of Normandy, who became known as William the Conqueror. It's thought the tapestry was commissioned by William's half-brother, a bishop, for his cathedral in Bayeux in the Normandy region of northern France. And for generations, historians have tried to unlock its secrets. And in the early 1990s, Sylvette reads something that sets her off on a quest of her own.
2: There is a remarkable little book by a World War II eyewitness that recounts the tapestry's tribulations from 1940 until the end of the war.
1: He
2: tells a fascinating story about a team of German historians who came to study the tapestry in 1941.
0: The book outlines how, during the German occupation of France in World War II, a small group of Nazi researchers came to study the Bayeux Tapestry. They were part of a unit of the SS called the Ahnenerbe, or Ancestral Heritage Bureau. Their mission? To use history to support Nazi ideas about racial superiority. With the Bayeux Tapestry, they saw an opportunity. The Normans were descended from Vikings. Viking culture was seen as Germanic. Could they turn the tapestry's victory story into their own? Sylvette wants to know more. She tries to track down the Nazi research documents, but they're nowhere to be found.
2: I realized that they seemed to not be in any collection, whether French or German. And that's when I told myself that I had to find them.
1: Il fallait les retrouver.
0: Up to now, historians thought the documents were lost or destroyed. But Sylvette has other ideas. Because five people worked on the project in 1941, all reporting back to Berlin. Surely some trace of it still exists.
1: Alors certes, il y a eu beaucoup de bombardements de villes allemandes.
2: Admittedly, there was heavy bombing of German cities. But one could reasonably assume that somewhere in Germany, among all the people involved, there was someone who had managed to preserve the archives.
1: Les archives.
0: A determined Sylvette writes to the German embassy in France. A few months later, there's news.
1: Oui, je me rappelle très bien que,
2: yes, I remember very well. A letter arrived from the German embassy that I opened eagerly.
1: Que j'ai ouverte avec impatience.
2: What could possibly be inside? And not only did it say that the documents had been found, but it also listed exactly what they were.
1: Leur nature.
0: Research notes, detailed reports, and even photographs, hundreds of them, including some in colour.
1: C'est quand même extraordinaire.
2: Which was truly extraordinary for the time.
0: It's the archive of Herbert Jankuhn, the German archaeologist who led the Nazi study of the tapestry, and his family has agreed to donate it.
1: Je n'en croyais pas mes yeux.
2: I could hardly believe my eyes. The embassy was offering us all of these documents, offering them to the town of Bayeux.
1: Une grande joie.
2: So a great joy, a great moment of emotion, and then also, there is almost disbelief. It had worked.
1: Ça avait marché.
0: On the 18th of November 1994, the Nazi documents are formally handed over. There's a small ceremony at Bayeux Town Hall, dignitaries, journalists, and of course, Sylvette.
1: L'ambiance était comme souvent dans ce type.
2: As is often the case in this type of ceremony, the atmosphere was rather stiff and formal.
1: C'était très formel.
2: But what really struck me, moved me, was what the German embassy's cultural advisor said to me afterwards.
1: Que je l'ai remercié chaleureusement.
2: When I thanked him for everything he'd done for Bayeux, he told me it was only natural, and that it was a very small gesture compared with all that Germany had done during the Second World War.
1: Pendant la Seconde Guerre mondiale.
3: Sylvette has had her first glimpse of the documents she's been searching for. Now, she has the painstaking task of translating them.
1: Tous ces documents, bien entendu.
2: All these documents, of course, were written in German. I had a fairly good level of German, but it still took me hours and hours.
1: Des heures et des heures.
3: And as Sylvette works through the archive, one document stands out.
1: Un petit carnet écrit.
2: There was a small notebook kept by Herbert Jung-Kuhn. It was essentially a logbook, recording not only the team's day-to-day work, but also events that marked everyday life in Bayeux.
1: Quotidienne des Bayeuxins.
4: Sonntag, 15.06.1941.
5: Sunday, the 15th of June, 1941. Work begins at 10 in the morning. Jeschke and Schlabo work on the tapestry. Alba develops the photographs, which have turned out well. Work continues during the afternoon.
4: Wird noch gearbeitet.
5: At 10 past 5 in the afternoon, Alba travels to Paris to have the color film developed and to buy photographic cassettes.
4: Zu lassen und Kassetten zu kaufen.
3: And there's something else that Sylvette finds striking. She says Jung-Kuhn's diary reflects his Nazi beliefs, but his study of the tapestry itself is different.
2: I found that the historian Jung-Kuhn was able to separate things out objectively. Although he himself was an SS officer, he described very carefully what they saw in the Bayeux tapestry, without any distortion and without any trace of Nazi ideology.
1: Nazi.
3: The discovery of Jung-Kuhn's archive led historians to other missing documents. In 2019, the papers of another member of the Nazi research team, Herbert Jeschke, were donated to Bayeux. And in 2026, two small fragments of the tapestry taken during the wartime study were handed back to France.
2: I'm not going to be very modest. I feel a certain pride in having helped discover documents that had been deemed lost a bit too hastily.
1: Un peu trop hâtivement.
2: And also pride of being a pioneer, since other researchers have managed to find further archives. And all these collections are now gathered in one place at the Bayeux Tapestry Museum.
1: Au Musée de la Tapisserie de Bayeux.
3: Sylvette, was there ever a moment when you thought, this is just not going to happen. I'm not going to find these documents.
1: No.
2: I was hopeful. Otherwise, I wouldn't have looked.
3: The documents had helped to unlock a forgotten chapter in the tapestry's history. And for Sylvette, their return held another meaning too.
1: Je pense que ce don d'archives.
2: I think this gift of the archive really symbolizes a friendly understanding between Germany and France. It obviously doesn't erase everything that happened during World War II, but it shows that we look at history in a completely different way now. We no longer hide archives like they were hidden in the past.
1: Les archives comme elles le furent à un moment.
3: Sylvette Lemagnon retired in 2017 after 3 decades as curator of the Bayeux Tapestry, but she still visits the archives in search of new mysteries to unravel. She was speaking to me, Helen Ledwick, for Witness History.
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9: Good morning. The U.S. destroys more of Iran's oil tankers. Iran says it fired missiles at a base in Jordan with American troops. How are U.S. allies in the area responding to increasing attacks? It's Morning Edition from NPR News. New York's mayor accused past leaders of lying when they said the air near Ground Zero was safe to breathe. I'm Leila Faldin.
10: And I'm Michelle Martin. Newly released documents show officials knew the air was toxic and were worried about lawsuits. Also, Republicans' midterm convention is going head-to-head with the NFL season opener, and former NFL quarterback Colin Kaepernick reflects on the decision that cost him his career, but not his voice. It's Wednesday, September 9th. On this day in 1957, Althea Gibson became the first black player to win what is now the U.S. Open. News is next.
11: Live from NPR News in Washington, I'm Kristen Wright. Republicans will gather in Dallas today for the party's first ever midterm convention. Over 2 days, the party is looking to rally and unify ahead of the midterm elections. The stakes are high this November, with Republicans and Democrats battling for control of the Congress. Texas Senator Ted Cruz says voters have a choice between two visions.
12: One vision, I think, is a common sense vision. Low taxes, low regulations, lots of jobs, secure the border, lock up violent criminals and protect our families. I think that's where most Texans agree with that. I think most Americans agree with that. On the other side, I look at what's happening to the Democrat Party, and they're getting more and more extreme.
11: Party conventions are usually held during presidential election years. President Trump pushed for a midterm convention amid the war with Iran, high prices, and trade wars. He'll deliver the keynote address tonight. New Hampshire's battleground Senate race is set. Former Republican Senator John Sununu and Democratic Congressman Chris Pappas will face off for the seat being vacated by Democrat Jeanne Shaheen. Sununu served as senator in the early 2000s and lost his seat to Shaheen. Pappas, a moderate, beat a member of the Democratic Socialists of America to win his nomination. Election observers from the Justice Department monitored several polling locations in southern New Hampshire. New Hampshire Public Radio's Lau Guzman reports.
13: Karen Johnson says she's been the election moderator at Beach Street Elementary School in Manchester for as long as she can remember. She says the operations were smooth, even when federal observers came to watch voting at her polling place.
14: It was totally uneventful. They asked a few questions. They just sat here, watched what was going on for a little bit, and I didn't have much engagement with them.
13: Poll workers across Manchester and neighboring cities echoed that sentiment, reporting a steady stream of voters and no major disruptions despite the federal oversight. For NPR News, I'm Lau Guzman in Manchester.
11: The U.S. is hitting back at Canada's retaliatory tariffs. The White House says it's banning Canadian motorcycles, dairy, and alcohol products. NPR's Emily Fang has more.
15: Citing what it called discriminatory measures against American cheese, the White House announced it was stopping most Canadian alcoholic beverages, dairy, and motorcycles. The Trump administration has also threatened potential 50% tariffs on Canadian assembled and made cars that could kick in this coming January, despite a free trade agreement signed during Trump's first term exempting such cars from tariffs. Earlier this week, Trump also wrote on his social media site he was forbidding Canadian origin products from the GSA. That's the federal government's procurement platform, which handles hundreds of billions of dollars of orders and contracts for goods and software and other services that support federal offices.
11: Emily Fang reporting. This is NPR. An announcement from OpenAI says it has solved one of mathematics' most famous unanswered problems. NPR's Katia Riddle reports.
16: The question is known as the Navier-Stokes existence and smoothness problem. It's one of seven Millennium Prize problems designated by scholars in 2000 to highlight some of the most important challenges in mathematics. OpenAI says one of its unreleased models took just 88 hours to produce a possible solution. The problem concerns equations used to describe how fluids move, including in weather models. Scientists use versions of them to model everything from weather and ocean currents to airflow around airplanes and blood moving through the body. But the unanswered question is largely theoretical, whether the equations always behave predictably or can break down under extreme mathematical conditions. Katie Riddle, NPR News.
11: Almost all of the Hawaiian island of Kauai is without power. Hurricane Lowell pelted Hawaii's western islands as a Category 2 storm. The winds brought down trees and power lines on Kauai and destroyed homes and businesses. About 73,000 people live on the island. Lowell has now weakened to a tropical storm, but there's still a serious threat of flash flooding and mudslides in the Hawaiian islands. The National Weather Service says up to 5 inches of rain could fall on the Big Island. The storm is forecast to gradually continue weakening over the next few days. Months of cleanup could be ahead. The NFL season kicks off today with a Super Bowl rematch between the Seattle Seahawks and the New England Patriots. I'm Kristen Wright. 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
9: It's Morning Edition from NPR News. I'm Leila Fadel.
25: And I'm Michelle Martin. Good morning. The U.S. has struck Iranian targets again, this time bombing 5 Iranian oil tankers overnight.
9: Iran struck back, lighting up the night sky in Jordan as interceptors tried to stop missiles hurtling at U.S. troops at an airbase there. All this as the turmoil pushes Brent crude oil prices over $100 a barrel again today.
25: Joining us to talk about the latest attacks and how this might affect U.S. strategy in the region is NPR international correspondent Aya Bertawi in Dubai. Good morning, Aya.
26: Good morning, Michelle.
25: So could you start us off with what happened last night?
26: So the U.S. Central Command says it destroyed 5 Iranian oil carriers in the Gulf of Oman and off of Iran's Karg Island. CENTCOM says it did give notice to the crews aboard those ships to abandon before they were bombed. And it says that these attacks were in response to U.S. missile attacks on a U.S. Navy warship that were successfully evaded. So since Saturday, Michelle, the U.S. has now struck 8 Iranian crude oil tankers. And this is another blow to Iran's economic lifeline that goes beyond the aggressive sanctions already in place and the existing U.S. naval blockade on Iran's oil shipments.
25: What was Iran's response?
26: Well, Iran's Revolutionary Guard says it targeted U.S. vessels and oil tankers, as well as 10 ships trying to transit through the Strait of Hormuz with U.S. help. Now, there's no confirmation on what was hit from those attacks. But Iran also attacked U.S. troops at an airbase in Jordan. Jordan says it intercepted all but 2 of Iran's 20 missiles last night. It says there were no deaths recorded, but Michelle, it made no mention of injuries from those attacks. And one more thing, Iran also released visuals yesterday of an underwater U.S. naval drone that it captured. One of Iran's official accounts on X described it as one of America's most mysterious underwater toys, now in Iran's possession. And all of this just shows how Iran remains undeterred in the face of sustained U.S. military pressure.
25: Iran has been targeting American assets and troops in the region since the start of the war. And this brings up the bigger question, what is the U.S. strategy now in the region?
26: Exactly. And that is unclear. And there's also little discussion around the future of the U.S. footprint in the region. In part, that's because permanently pulling back troops now could signal weakness to Iran and other adversaries like Russia and China. And U.S. bases in Gulf Arab states and Jordan were meant to be a deterrence, but they've actually been used to attack Iran. And it's partly why Iran has now attacked these countries throughout the war. So Arab allies are broadening their defense ties with other countries and waiting really for the U.S. to show what its path forward is going to be. Meanwhile, you have the Pentagon under Secretary Pete Hegseth not being forthcoming about damage to U.S. bases from this war, and the Trump administration asking satellite companies to censor their images over the Gulf. Still, we do know that in Bahrain, where the Navy's Fifth Fleet was hit by Iran, there were some 8,000 military personnel there. Now it's less than 100. I asked Mackenzie Eaglin, who's with the American Enterprise Institute and is co-chair of the National Commission on the Future of the Navy, about this lack of transparency.
0: It's hugely damaging, just one for precedent setting, because it's not how, you know, we operate in a federal republic. And two, it's not going to help like Congress grapple with, you know, how is our military performing? How are we ahead? How are we behind? What could we do differently? What could we do better?
26: And Michelle, one indication, though, of how things are going actually came from the chief of naval operations, Daryl Cottle. He was asked last week during a live stream when sailors would be able to go back to Bahrain to pick up their personal belongings. And his answer was, we are not going back in there anytime soon.
25: That is NPR international correspondent Aya Bertawi in Dubai. Thanks, Aya.
26: Thanks, Michelle.
25: Israel reacted with anger and defiance to yesterday's announcement that the United Kingdom would impose trade sanctions on Israeli settlements in the occupied West Bank.
1: Britain's foreign minister called the ban necessary to stop settlement expansion and Israeli settler violence against Palestinians there. He accused what he called settler terrorists of ethnic cleansing. Canada and France joined the effort and imposed their own sanctions, intensifying international pressure on Israel from longtime allies.
25: For more on Israeli and Palestinian reactions, we go now to NPR's Carrie Khan, who is in Tel Aviv. Carrie, good morning.
2: Good morning, Michelle.
25: So I understand that Israeli officials were rather indignant and retaliated quickly after the UK announcement. What did they say?
2: Foreign Minister Gideon Saar called the UK's statements about Israel's conduct in the West Bank outrageous lies. He said they were morally distorted and anti-Semitic. Here he is.
4: I say to the Labour government and to every government in the world that thinks it can force Israel to act against our national and security interests. You have no chance of succeeding.
2: Retaliation, too, was quick. They announced the closure of the British consulate in East Jerusalem. That office mainly deals with Palestinian affairs. And they had a list ready of British representatives that are now barred and expelled from Israel.
25: And what about the reaction from Palestinians in the Israeli-occupied West Bank?
2: The Palestinian Authority's president put out a statement yesterday welcoming the sanctions. In the West Bank, we spoke with Suleiman Douabshe, the chairman of Douma, a Palestinian village. He said he wished the sanctions had been firmer. These decisions, he says, for us will have an impact, and that means a lot for Palestinians in the West Bank. But he said he doubts Israel will make any changes because he says the government does not respect international law. His town has been hit extremely hard by settler violence. Several residents have been killed by settlers since October 7th, and cars and homes have been burned. The UN says there have been more than 3,000 attacks by settlers in the West Bank since October 7th, 2023. And in this year alone, Michelle, the UN says at least 79 Palestinians have been killed by settlers and Israeli troops.
25: But apart from the political fallout that you're just telling us about, will this trading ban actually affect Israel economically?
2: The short answer, no. Most exports from the West Bank are agricultural, and Israel's total agricultural exports to the UK are very low. And that's according to Aran Yashiv. He's an economist at Tel Aviv University, but he did tell me that sanctions could be damaging if the entire European Union, Israel's overall top trading partner, were to join in.
5: If this becomes a big, wide sanctions move,
3: which is not the case right now, then it will make a difference, not what's being imposed right now.
2: And sanctions won't take effect for months, he said. Israelis go to the polls in late October and could elect a new government, but which could trigger sanctions relief. But I have to tell you that none of the leading candidates are discussing settlement expansion or the rising West Bank violence, and they especially are not discussing a two-state solution with the Palestinians.
25: That is NPR's Carrie Khan joining us from Tel Aviv. Carrie, thank you.
2: You're welcome.
25: The head of the Smithsonian Institution, Lonnie G. Bunch III, says he will retire at the end of the year.
1: Bunch has spent nearly four decades with the Smithsonian, first as a curator, then as the head of the National Museum of African American History and Culture. He took over the top position at the Smithsonian in 2019 and said yesterday he's going to step down. It follows more than a year of criticism from President Trump and his administration about the Smithsonian, who have called the institution radical and divisive.
25: NPR's Andrew Limbong is covering this. Good morning, Andrew.
5: Morning, Michelle.
25: So why is Bunch retiring now?
5: Well, to hear him tell it, it's just time. Here's what he told NPR in an interview last night when asked why now.
6: Because I'm old as dirt. The reality is that after 38 years, I've been able to accomplish so much. I've learned so much. I've built such great relationships. And now I want to make sure that I have time to write, to think, but really to bore my grandkids to death. And now's the moment to do it.
5: There's a lot he's not saying there, especially when you take into account all the recent attacks President Trump and his administration have levied against the Smithsonian. But Bunch has denied any insinuation that his leaving had to do with pressures from the president.
25: Say more about those attacks, if you would, for people who haven't been following this.
5: Yeah, the president and his administration have been trying to paint the Smithsonian as radical activists, right? In 2025, Trump issued an executive order criticizing exhibits and programs that, quote, degrade shared American values. For example, the EO singled out an art exhibit about the history of sculpture and racism in America. Jump ahead to July of this year, the administration issued a long report criticizing the National Museum of American History for moving towards, quote, extreme political activism. And last month, the Department of the Interior said that the executive departments can't support the Smithsonian under the current leadership. Like I said, Bunch has denied, you know, that his retirement has anything to do with these criticisms. But his statement announcing the retirement said that he was leaving with mixed emotions.
25: Now Bunch started out as a curator at Air and Space. He went to move on to American History and the National Museum of American History and Culture. But in his current role, he's in charge of all of the Smithsonian's museums, libraries, research centers, the National Zoo. Can you just say a little bit about what he's accomplished?
5: I mean, two pandas came to the National Zoo under his tenure. Remember that? That was a big deal. He got the ball rolling on two new history museums, one focused on women's history and another on the history of the American Latino. But he said that, you know, one of the big goals of his role as head of the Smithsonian was to help Americans embrace ambiguity and see America as a really complicated place.
25: And say more about him.
5: Yeah, well, Michelle, you know, you've interviewed him tons of times, right? He's got this breadth of knowledge about history, right? Actually, on top of him being the first African-American to lead the Smithsonian, he was the first historian to do so. You know, you ran through his career first as a curator, but then in 2005, he became the founding director of the Smithsonian's National Museum of African-American History and Culture. And this is before that museum even had a building, right? And so he spent like more than a decade thinking about that museum's collection, what the physical manifestation of African-American history would look and feel like, the basic like nuts and bolts of constructing a building until it opened to the public in 2016. I think whatever the future holds for him or for the Smithsonian, that building will be his lasting legacy.
25: One of the most visited museums in the world, as I understand it. That was NPR's Andrew Limbong. Andrew, thank you.
5: Thanks, Michelle.

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1: I'm Indira Lakshmanan. Polyester is the most popular synthetic fiber in the world, but Gen Z wants nothing to do with it. 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That's next time on Here and Now.
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7: 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I'm Leila Faldin.
8: And I'm Michelle Martin. Good morning. It's been a decade since NFL quarterback Colin Kaepernick made headlines for taking a knee during the national anthem in protest of police brutality and racism. That quiet act of protest cost the former San Francisco 49er his football career, but not his voice. In a new memoir titled The Perilous Fight, he writes of the years before and after the 2016 season. He details a lifetime of navigating being the adopted black son of a white family in a white community, and about the physical and emotional cost of his sport, and about the civil rights work that has become his life's work. And he's with us now to tell us more about it. Colin Kaepernick, thank you so much for joining us.
9: Michelle, thank you for having me on. I'm excited for the conversation today.
8: Same here. You know, you opened the book with a really harrowing incident that happened when you were a child. Can you just briefly tell us what happened and why you wanted to open the book with this story?
9: Yeah, like any kid in the middle of summer, you are outside in the neighborhood running around, and some of the neighbor kids were staying at their house as I was walking home. And I realized as I was trying to get closer to see if I could play with them, they grabbed me and tied me to a rose tree in the front yard. And it was a moment that I wasn't prepared for. I hadn't been taught about this as a young black boy in a white family. And the only thing that really saved me in that moment was a neighbor driving by and yelling at the kids. And then the moment of running back home and realizing I can't tell my parents about this because I don't know how they would respond to it. And I don't know if they would have my back in that. And I think it's important to open the book that way because so often I have been asked, Like, why do you care about this? Like, why are you doing this? You've had a great life. You were adopted into a white family. You made it to the NFL. And all of those things are true. And also, there's still the reality of being a black boy and a black man within the United States and the very real consequences of that.
8: You had had a lifetime of thinking about these issues. Can you just take us inside your decision that I want to do something, I have to do something?
9: Yeah. Leading up to the protest, we had seen a number of killings of black people very publicly on video. At this point, I had a lifetime of experiences. I had spent the years prior studying and educating myself around systems in black history and how we got to this present moment and having an understanding of the history and context. You then have to ask yourself, well, what am I going to do about it?
8: Initially, you sat during the national anthem, but then you decided to take a knee. Did you expect it to be as significant and as widespread as it became?
9: Did I think there would be backlash? Yes, because history tells us so. Did I think it would reach the level and magnitude that it did? I don't think you could ever predict that.
8: After your protest, Jay-Z signed a deal with the NFL, arranging halftime show talent for the Super Bowl and other ventures. His argument, as I understand it, is that this is a way of solidifying gains in a concrete way to ensure black companies and black artists get their due. You just don't buy that.
9: I think to see him come out and sign a deal with the NFL to deliberately undercut and undermine the protest is disappointing, to say the least. The argument would hold weight if there weren't already actions that were happening across the community. It would also hold weight if players were not still actively protesting during that time and carrying the work forward. While I can understand why he would want to make that argument, all of the supporting work around it says otherwise.
8: There are those who would say, well, wait a minute, there's an off-season, and during the off-season, you can do whatever you want as private citizen Colin Kaepernick. What do you say to that?
9: The NFL also imposes on us significantly. As a player, you are constantly put in positions where this is not just about football. And for me, looking at that dynamic, we are football players. We are paid to go out and do a job. We went out and we were doing our job at the highest level. We're also still people. And your humanity as a person shows up with you at work.
8: You wanted to keep playing after 2016. I think you've made that clear. That hasn't happened. Are you still disappointed? Does it still hurt?
9: Of course. To have that taken away because you're trying to fight for a better society and for people to be able to live and thrive is disappointing. It's revealing. It lets me know how much work we still have to do. And I also still continue to train and prepare. That has just become part of my discipline to make sure that at any given moment, I'm always going to be ready.
8: You have had a private NFL workout, and you have had it said to you that there were teams that wanted you, but the owners did not. Why do you think that is?
9: Because we've had coaches and GMs explicitly tell us that. And I think the bigger question for the NFL owners and Roger Goodell, the commissioner of the NFL, is more so a conversation around power. The amount of power that players have within the NFL is significant. I don't think they've truly realized that power. And I think the protests help expose some of that. And I think this was really a dynamic of, we need to make an example out of Colin in this situation to try to send a message to the rest of the players to stay in line. And I think there should be more questions asked to Roger Goodell and the NFL owners, why they're so afraid of players realizing their power and why they would take action against someone that's trying to create a better future and environment for everyone.
8: So when all is said and done, was it worth it?
9: Absolutely.
8: Colin Kaepernick, he's the author of his new memoir, The Perilous Fight. Thank you so much for talking with us.
9: Thank you, Michelle. Really appreciate the time today.
8: This is NPR News.
0: Comedian Stavros Halkias has had a busy few years. He's been an actor in movies and TV shows and toured comedy clubs across the country.
10: That last tour was very brutal for me, you know, because I hit rock bottom. But it wasn't, you know, we know rock bottom in Baltimore. It wasn't that, you know, it wasn't.
0: I'm Juana Summers. I talked to Halkias, a Baltimore native, about his new special, Uncle Stav, on All Things Considered from NPR News.
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14: Live from NPR News in Washington, I'm Kristen Wright. President Trump will deliver the keynote address tonight at the Republican Party's midterm convention. The GOP is meeting in Dallas today and tomorrow to rally ahead of midterm elections less than 2 months away. The convention is a first. Typically, party conventions are held during presidential election years. President Trump came up with this idea as Republicans fight to keep control of the Congress. Ken Martin is chair of the Democratic National Committee.
15: Trump and the Republicans are focused on their big Trump-a-looza here down in Dallas, Texas, celebrating and worshiping a guy that's historically unpopular, who's increased the cost of goods on every American, who's actually made it more unlikely that people will achieve the American dream in this country. It's Democrats who are actually standing up and talking about affordability.
14: The backdrop to the GOP midterm convention is also the war with Iran. NPR's Aya Batraoui reports the future of U.S. troops on bases in the Gulf is uncertain.
16: Here in the Gulf, there are two realities holding firm. The first is that the presence of U.S. troops who launched attacks on Iran from these bases is partly why these Arab countries were attacked by thousands of Iranian missiles and drones during the war. The other reality is that there's no replacement to U.S. defense in the Gulf.
14: U.S. officials are assessing what's next. This is NPR News. The Food and Drug Administration is filling some leadership vacancies. It's also creating a new position, as NPR's Sydney Lupkin reports.
17: The FDA has appointed Dr. Michael Davis to lead its Center for Drug Evaluation and Research. Davis started at the FDA in 2016, but left in 2022 to be the chief medical officer of a nonprofit developing psychedelic drugs for medical use. He returned to the agency in 2025 during the Trump administration's second term. To lead the office that regulates biologics, vaccines, blood products, and gene therapies, the agency appointed a former senior advisor to then-Commissioner Dr. Marty McCarry. McCarry resigned in May. The FDA also appointed a longtime employee to direct the Center for Tobacco Products. Finally, the agency created a new position, Deputy Commissioner for Technology and Artificial Intelligence. Jared Seehafer, who spent most of his career in the private sector, will lead technology, software, and AI. Sydney Lupkin, NPR News.
14: Secretary of the Smithsonian Lonnie Bunch is retiring at the end of the year after nearly 40 years of service. He said in a statement he leaves with pride and sadness, gratitude and joy. Bunch leaves the arts institution as it has been a frequent target of criticism by President Trump. Bunch is the first African American to hold the position. I'm Kristen Wright, NPR News from Washington.
18: This summer, something happened with an OpenAI test that's put the tech world on high alert. A swarm of agentic AI broke out of OpenAI, formed its own chatbots, and attacked another company. And it happened multiple times. The agentic AI even talked about self-sacrifice in order to achieve its goals. Now, this isn't a story about AI consciousness. It's actually a story about some very human failures. That's on the next On Point.
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1: 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I'm Leila Fadel.
8: And I'm Michelle Martin. Good morning. As part of our reporting this week, marking 25 years since the 9/11 terror attacks, we're going to turn this morning to New York City. For the first time, officials are releasing documents that reveal what was known about toxic air quality in Lower Manhattan in the weeks and even months after hijackers flew commercial airliners into the World Trade Center. NPR's Brian Mann has been reporting on this, and he's with us now. Brian, good morning.
21: Good morning, Michelle.
8: Why is New York City releasing this information now?
21: Mayor Zoran Mamdani spoke at a press conference yesterday, and he said the city had violated the public's trust by not coming clean about this data decades ago. After the attack, local, state, and federal officials assured first responders working at Ground Zero and residents of Lower Manhattan that the air wasn't dangerous, and it turns out that wasn't true.
22: People got sick because the leaders they trusted lied and told them they were safe to breathe in toxic air. And then when they began to contend with the symptoms of the illnesses that followed, the government that had not hesitated to send them into harm's way was nowhere to be found.
21: Roughly 3,000 people died on 9/11 during the attack, but Michelle, there are now more than 35,000 first responders and survivors living with cancers linked to 9/11. That's according to the Centers for Disease Control and Prevention. And the CDC says at least 6,000 people who signed up for their federal 9/11 health program have died. It's not clear how many of those deaths were caused directly by these 9/11 related illnesses.
8: Brian, is it clear from these documents that there was some kind of a cover-up, by which I mean they knew that there was something wrong and made a decision not to disclose it?
21: Yeah, what we know is that very soon after the 9/11 attacks, researchers did see troubling signs that the air was dangerous. New York City collected more than 170,000 pages of data, and then they fought in court for years to prevent the public from seeing it. Comedian and activist John Stewart, who campaigned for years for more transparency, he spoke at yesterday's press conference.
23: They didn't recognize that the air that everyone was breathing in downtown Manhattan was toxic until October of 2001. So to be fair to them, they only buried that information for 25 years.
21: And Stewart said he hopes this information being made public will help more 9/11 survivors get the medical help they need.
8: You reached out to past New York City mayors who chose not to release this information. What did they say?
21: We got no response from Mayors Bloomberg, de Blasio, and Adams. But in response to an inquiry from NPR, former Mayor Rudy Giuliani's staff did post a comment on social media blaming the U.S. Environmental Protection Agency for saying the air quality was safe in Manhattan. They made a mistake, the Giuliani statement said, adding, quote, no one covered it up. In 2016, Michelle, former EPA Administrator Christy Todd Whitman did apologize in an interview with the Guardian newspaper for failing to provide accurate information to the public. But then for a decade after that, New York City officials kept fighting to keep all these documents under wraps.
8: Do we know why so many city officials, both Democrats and Republicans, withheld this information?
21: We know from one internal memo that was released yesterday, written shortly after 9/11, that city officials were worried about lawsuits. Mayor Mamdani was asked if he fears this information might open a new floodgate of claims against the city. He said transparency and accountability outweigh any financial concerns.
8: That is NPR's Brian Mann, who will be at the 9/11 Memorial in Manhattan on Friday as part of NPR's coverage of the 25th anniversary of the attack. Brian, thank you so much.
21: Thank you.
1: Candidates in competitive Senate races, cabinet members, and President Trump all have speaking slots tonight at the first night of the Republican midterm convention in Dallas. They'll be competing for the screen time with the kickoff of the NFL season, a rematch of this year's Super Bowl. NPR senior political correspondent Tamara Keith is up extra early in Dallas for us to talk about this. Good morning, Tam.
24: Good morning.
1: So we talked yesterday about why Republicans are doing this, which is unusual. usual. Let's talk about the what, as in what is actually happening over the next two nights.
2: Well, Republicans are calling it a convention, but it won't include any of the usual party business, like hashing out a platform or nominating a president. But the party is saying 20,000 people will be here for an event that will have the feel of a tightly produced TV show / infomercial / Trump rally, where the president and his policies are clearly going to be the star of the show. Or, to borrow a word from the chairman of the Republican Party, a Trumpapalooza. I called Alex Triantafilou, chairman of the Ohio Republican Party, and asked what he was expecting.
3: From the very beginning, you know, we were told that we could use this as an opportunity to rally the troops and to raise some money for the party, and those two things have certainly happened.
2: He said he had no trouble finding party faithful who wanted to attend, and there will be a whole lot of fundraisers happening on the sidelines of this convention.
1: All right, just one example. President Trump is scheduled to go to a MAGA Inc. event tonight, or today. That's the super PAC aligned with him, right?
2: Yes, and MAGA Inc. has a massive pile of cash already, more than $400 million as of the most recent campaign finance report. But there had been this big question of whether President Trump would actually spend that money to defend Republican majorities in the House and the Senate. Then over the weekend, MAGA Inc. announced it was booking $10 million in TV ads here in Texas to boost Ken Paxton. He's the scandal-plagued Republican nominee for Senate. And it's the first foray, with much more expected in other competitive races.
1: Okay, let's talk about the message coming out of this convention. Is there anything you can glean from the scheduled events?
2: Well, convention organizers say it will draw a contrast between the common sense Republican agenda, quote, focused on affordability, security, safety, and American strength, and the Democrats' liberal and extreme alternative. Republicans want this election to be a choice, but midterms are almost always referendums on the party in power and the president. And this president is unpopular, as is the war in Iran he launched more than 6 months ago, and the persistently high gas prices that came with it.
1: And what do Democrats have to say about all this?
2: Their counter-programming is expected to be fairly muted, like the party isn't trying to match the Republicans with a convention of their own. Tim Hogan, who leads the Rapid Response Unit at the Democratic National Committee, told me Americans are not buying what Republicans are selling.
5: Bottom line, this convention's a liability for Republicans. They're pumping millions of dollars into what will be a low viewership affair that will showcase how out of touch they are.
2: And he argues that Democrats have more energy behind them this midterm year. Polls show that. And we have no idea how many Americans will tune in to this convention. It will be on C-SPAN. But being head-to-head with the NFL season kickoff certainly won't help the ratings.
1: NPR's Tamara Keith. Thank you, Tam.
2: You're welcome.

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0: shade. The oxygen is produced. One person wrote, "You were here when I was young, and now I'm old. You will be missed. 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
0: 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I'm Michelle Martin.
2: And I'm Leila Fadel. When farm and orchard owners grow more fruits and vegetables than they can use, gleaners sometimes step in. They pick extra produce and get it to people in need. One group from Portland, Oregon, is taking that same idea to backyards, parking strips, and public parks. Oregon Public Broadcasting's Crystal Ligori reports.
3: It's a sunny summer morning in Vancouver, Washington, and the plum tree in Caitlin Gray's front yard is exploding with ripe yellow fruit. The branches are so weighed down that instead of the two stories they typically reach, they're bent, nearly touching the ground.
4: I don't want to waste them, but I don't have the time and energy to take care of them right now.
3: Enter the Portland Fruit Tree Project. Since 2006, this nonprofit has been harvesting fruit from overgrown community gardens, sidelines of school sports fields, and long-forgotten parking strips, and from yards just like Gray's. A handful of volunteers surround the tree and start picking. They're wearing aprons with large pouches that they fill up with plums and drop into big plastic tubs. Hannelore Buckenmeyer is a summer AmeriCorps associate who's helping oversee this harvest.
5: It feels like it's helping the tree. Like the tree is almost relieved when you take hundreds of pounds off of it. It's helping the homeowner, and then it's so much bounty that we're able to give to partners.
3: Last year, the Portland Fruit Tree Project donated more than 28,000 pounds of fruit to community partners like senior centers, food pantries, and culturally specific organizations.
5: One of the things we try to do is match their needs to what we're picking. For example, like the Asian American community organization earlier this year had shared that they love the ginkgo nuts and that we could harvest those, and that's something that was new for us.
3: Volunteers also preserve fruit that may be bug damaged or overripe, giving it a second life as jams and jellies, dehydrated fruit, and even batches of vinegars and syrups. With just 5 full-time staff and a handful of seasonal employees, volunteers are the main source of labor for harvests and preservation workshops.
6: We engage somewhere between 1,000 and 2,000 volunteers a year.
3: That's Portland Fruit Tree Project Executive Director Heather Keisler-Forns, who said some volunteers come weekly, while others every couple years.
6: We welcome all levels of engagement, so wherever we can fit into people's lives, we want to do that.
3: Volunteers check an online calendar and sign up for short shifts. The barriers for homeowners to request a harvest are also low. They fill out a form online, say what's growing on their property, and when it will be ready to pick. Though they aren't always right.
6: Yesterday we had a harvest where the figs just weren't ripe. They were little rocks. But we will go back. You know, we taught the homeowner how to tell a fig is ripe, and hopefully we get a little more on the nose this next time.
3: For volunteers, there are benefits too. One couple at the Vancouver Harvest wanted to learn how to care for their own fruit trees. And volunteers get to keep some of what they pick. Barbara Holmes recently was excited to harvest black currants, which she says are hard to find.
7: Every recipe for British scones calls for black currants. So the idea of seeing an actual currant bush live and being able to get some, I'm like, I could make real scones with currants.
3: The Portland Fruit Tree Project says their busiest time is August and September, but some harvests can happen into winter. For NPR News, I'm Crystal Ligori in Vancouver, Washington.

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8: It's Morning Edition from NPR News. I'm Leila Faldin.
9: And I'm Michelle Martin. Good morning. One of the most competitive midterm Senate races has its matchup set for November. Former U.S. Senator John Sununu won the Republican primary in New Hampshire last night. He will face Congressman Chris Pappas, who won the Democratic primary. That's according to race calls by the Associated Press. They're running to replace Democrat Jeanne Shaheen in a race that both parties see as key to determining control of the Senate. Josh Rogers with New Hampshire Public Radio is up early for us after a late night. And he's with us now to tell us what happened. Good morning, Josh.
10: Good morning, Michelle.
9: So walk us through the key results.
10: Well, there was a tight, open Democratic primary for one of the state's two House seats that was really only called early this morning, and that was for Stephanie Shaheen. She's the daughter of Jeanne Shaheen. That was a big race. The younger Shaheen beat former Obama administration official Maura Sullivan. The race featured millions of dollars of outside spending and really became quite nasty and personal. That was by far the tightest primary, but the Senate race is the bigger deal. It's also an open seat race due to Jeanne Shaheen's retirement. Democrats chose four-term Congressman Chris Pappas, a political moderate, over a more progressive challenger, Karishma Mansour, and Republicans chose Johnny Sununu over former Massachusetts Senator Scott Brown. Sununu comes from a big political family here and actually held the same seat he's now seeking nearly 20 years ago.
9: And President Trump had backed Sununu over Brown, but given Trump's low approval ratings, does that actually help him now, or would it be better for Sununu to maybe keep some distance from the president going forward?
10: I mean, we'll see if it helps. It may have helped him in the primary, but the distance making on Sununu's part is already happening. During the primary, Sununu tended to downplay the significance of Trump's endorsement, and he's also worked to distance himself from the president on some key issues. He said he never would have attacked Iran, for instance, and he's criticized Trump's tariff policies, but Trump made the endorsement, Sununu accepted it, and Chris Pappas is going to and has been looking to tie Sununu to Trump really at every turn. And, you know, for Sununu, Trump's backing does mean money and support from the party's base. And for Trump, you know, picking Sununu gives him a better chance of flipping a seat that a Democrat, Jeanne Shaheen, has held since she beat Sununu back in 2008. So we'll see.
9: And what about the issues? What issues have New Hampshire voters been telling you are most important to them?
10: They've been talking a lot about the economy, really the high costs across the board, from gasoline to healthcare and housing. The war in Iran is another big concern. So are tariffs. Canada is a major trading partner with New Hampshire, and state tourism officials have reported that cross-border visits from Canadian tourists were down significantly this summer. So tariffs are really a concern here.
9: And the Trump administration sent election observers to New Hampshire and other states for primary elections. What were they doing yesterday, and what do local officials think about them being there?
10: Well, local officials have said non-disruptive monitoring is fine. And from what I understand, that's basically what took place here in New Hampshire yesterday. In the run-up to this election, there was real concern that it wasn't going to be non-invasive monitoring. And there's been tension between state election officials and the Trump administration over things like non-public voter rolls, and the possibility of more intense monitoring in November remains a real concern. And, you know, and it obviously comes as President Trump continues to allege without evidence that election tampering is widespread in New Hampshire and across the country.
9: That's New Hampshire Public Radio's Josh Rogers. Josh, thank you.
10: You're welcome.
8: Those fears about President Trump's unprecedented hunt for voter fraud are not just being felt in New Hampshire. Voting officials across the country are actively preparing for a scenario that seems out of a dystopian movie. Federal agents seizing ballots in the middle of an election. NPR voting correspondent Miles Parks is covering this. Good morning, Miles.
0: Hi, Layla.
8: Okay, so is this really something officials are worried about?
0: Yeah, I mean, just to be clear, this has never happened in modern political history,
8: right.
0: But like with so many things, President Trump has moved the country into uncharted waters. You know, earlier this year, Trump said openly in an interview with the New York Times that he wished he had pushed harder for the federal government to seize election equipment after 2020. Mm. Also, separately earlier this year, two different search warrants were executed in Fulton County, Georgia, and Riverside County, California, that involved the seizure of ballots. So this has become very real for election officials. I was talking with one state election official who didn't have permission to speak publicly, who told me that their state has conducted three different trainings this year to prepare election officials for potential warrants.
8: Wow. I mean, the ballots that federal agents took in Georgia were for the last presidential election, though. So seizing ballots in the middle of an ongoing election as people are voting, that sounds like a totally different level of disruption.
0: Definitely. I mean, if ballots were seized before counting and certification were done, it's possible local officials wouldn't even know how many ballots were turned in or whether the ones that were seized were tampered with in some way. I was talking about this with Rick Hassan, who is the director of UCLA's Safeguarding Democracy Project. He's an election expert. And he told me in elections, this is known as breaking the chain of custody. And it's basically the easiest way you can find to create a lot of doubt in the results.
11: You can't unscramble the egg. Once the ballots have been taken out of the custody of election officials, there are at least going to be conspiracy theories that ballots have been altered or added to or removed.
0: Hassan wants judges to understand the irreparable harm, that's his words, that seizing ballots in this period right after an election could cause. So he actually wrote a guide to help judges who might be faced with requests from law enforcement this year. It came out today and he shared it exclusively with NPR before its release.
8: So it's not just voting officials preparing for these scenarios, it's the actual judges who might be receiving the requests?
0: Exactly. I mean, the Fulton County raid was a wake-up call not just for election officials, but for the entire judiciary, according to judges who I've been talking to. That affidavit that led to that warrant being executed relied on misleading claims about the 2020 election, which gets at something that I heard a lot as I was reporting this story, which is that judges are not experts in election administration. Traditionally, warrants are signed off in secret, which is why one of Hassan's big recommendations to judges is to bring election officials into the process. They may have already investigated the claims that law enforcement are investigating, and they might have other alternatives that wouldn't be as disruptive.
8: What other recommendations did this guide have?
0: It really all comes back to finding ways not to break the chain of custody. A judge can consider whether copies of the ballots or reproductions could satisfy the same investigative needs, or maybe even allowing law enforcement to observe tabulation, for instance. A ballot seizure of this measure in the time after an election would be incredibly disruptive. And so it's really just making sure judges understand the gravity of something like that before it's signed off on.
8: That's NPR's Miles Parks. Thank you, Miles.
0: Thank you.
8: It's Morning Edition from NPR News. I'm Leila Fadel.
9: And I'm Michelle Martin.
12: 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Good morning, I'm Sean Polite. The Atlanta Metro has officially surpassed Northern Virginia as the top place for data center construction. Jeff Dontre has more in 5 minutes. Currently, it's 68 degrees here in Athens as Morning Edition continues on WUGA.
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9: Good morning. The UK banned products from the occupied West Bank, trying to stop settler violence against Palestinians. Israeli officials were furious and in response moved to throw some British representatives out of the country. It's Morning Edition from NPR News. The head of the Smithsonian Institution is retiring and says it has nothing to do with President Trump's attacks. I'm Michelle Martin.
14: And I'm Leila Fadel. The administration called the Smithsonian's presentation of American history anti-white. Also, how Trump's trade war with Canada is affecting his trade war against China. And former national security officials say Trump is destroying post-9/11 improvements to intelligence agencies. It's Wednesday, September 9th. On this day in 1776, the United Colonies of North America became the United States of America. The news is next.
15: Live from NPR News in Washington, I'm Corva Coleman. The U.S. military says it destroyed five Iranian oil tankers yesterday after Iran targeted a U.S. warship. NPR's Hadil Al-Shelchi reports Iran has retaliated by targeting U.S. military assets in Jordan.
16: The U.S. military said its warship evaded Iranian ballistic missiles twice over the past 2 days and continued to patrol waters near the Strait of Hormuz. In response, the U.S. Central Command said it destroyed five crude oil carriers of Iran's Islamic Revolutionary Guard Corps in the Gulf of Oman and near Kharg Island. Shortly after, Iran said it had attacked a U.S. base in Jordan, and Jordanian forces said they intercepted 18 ballistic missiles in its airspace. This came hours after Iran said its forces seized an unmanned U.S. submarine in the Strait of Hormuz. In response to that, the U.S. military said one of its underwater drones had malfunctioned earlier this week and that it did not collect sensitive information. Hadil Al-Shalchi, NPR News, Istanbul.
15: The head of the world's largest museum, the Smithsonian Institution, says he's going to retire. Lonnie Bunch has led the institution for 7 years. In the past several months, President Trump has bashed the Smithsonian. NPR's Andrew Limbong says Trump has tried to paint the institution as led by radical activists.
17: In 2025, Trump issued an executive order criticizing exhibits and programs that, quote, degrade shared American values. For example, the EO singled out an art exhibit about the history of sculpture and racism in America. Jump ahead to July of this year, the administration issued a long report criticizing the National Museum of American History for moving towards, quote, extreme political activism. And last month, the Department of the Interior said that the executive departments can't support the Smithsonian under the current leadership.
15: Lonnie Bunch is the first Black American to lead the Smithsonian. Federal safety investigators say there's evidence pilots considered aborting the landing of the Amazon cargo plane that crashed in Miami last weekend. NPR's Joel Rose reports investigators plan to interview the pilots today.
18: The National Transportation Safety Board says evidence recovered from the plane's flight data recorder shows that the flight crew briefly released the brakes and increased the throttle after the plane had already touched down, which suggests they considered trying to go around and attempt to land again. The Amazon cargo plane overran the runway by roughly 1,300 feet and crashed into two vehicles on the ground, killing five people and injuring five more. Investigators plan to interview both the captain and first officer, as well as the air traffic controllers on duty at the time, and they asked the public for any relevant information about 21 Air, the Miami-based company that operated the flight. Joel Rose, NPR News.
15: The Republican National Committee opens a two-day convention in Dallas this evening. The focus is on President Trump, who will speak on both nights. You're listening to NPR.
19: With WUGA News, I'm Jeff Dontre. The Atlanta Metro has officially surpassed Northern Virginia as the top place for data center construction. That's for the first half of this year. According to CBRE, a real estate investment firm, the number of locations under construction has increased every year overall. This comes as a recent poll from YouGov and The Economist found nearly two-thirds of Americans say they would not support a new data center in their community. About half of Americans believe data centers are bad for the country, while more Democrats have more negative feelings about data centers than Republicans. Data from the Veterans Administration show roughly half of veterans who died by suicide in 2023 were not diagnosed with or treated for mental illness in the last year of their lives. GPB's Ellen Eldridge has more.
20: Suicide is the second leading cause of death among military veterans age 45 and younger, and data from the VA shows suicide rates reached their highest level in 2023. Raul Andrews is with the American Psychiatric Association Foundation. He says one resource is the confidential three-digit suicide helpline.
21: Which is what we want people to know. If you call the 988 crisis helpline and press 1, you're talking to a Georgia counselor who does understand the veteran situation. In your state?
20: Georgia ranks 8th among states in total veteran population, with about 650,000 residents having served in the military. For GPB News, I'm Ellen Eldridge.
19: Again, you can reach the crisis hotline by calling 988. For WUGA News, I'm Jeff Dontre.
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12: 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It's Wednesday, September 9th. I'm Sean Polite. Good morning. In today's forecast, we're looking at sunny skies with highs in the lower 90s. This evening, mostly clear, then becoming partly cloudy, with patchy fog after midnight and lows in the upper 60s. In sports, Georgia volleyball beat the Notre Dame Fighting Irish 3-1 in 5 sets on Tuesday at Stegman Coliseum as part of the 2026 showdown at the net between the SEC and ACC conferences. The Bulldogs are now 4-2 on the season. The ladies will be back on the road this weekend, heading to Mobile, Alabama for the South Alabama Invitational. They'll take on Tulane on Friday to open up action. Then next will be host South Alabama on Saturday, and they'll close the tournament action out with Kennesaw State on Sunday. It is 68 degrees here in Athens as Morning Edition returns on WUGA Athens.
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8: It's Morning Edition from NPR News. I'm Leila Fadel.
9: And I'm Michelle Martin. Good morning. Israel reacted with anger and defiance to yesterday's announcement that the United Kingdom would impose trade sanctions on Israeli settlements in the occupied West Bank.
8: Britain's foreign minister called the ban necessary to stop settlement expansion and Israeli settler violence against Palestinians there. He accused what he called settler terrorists of ethnic cleansing. Canada and France joined the effort and imposed their own sanctions, intensifying international pressure on Israel from longtime allies.
9: For more on Israeli and Palestinian reactions, we go now to NPR's Carrie Khan, who is in Tel Aviv. Carrie, good morning.
27: Good morning, Michelle.
9: So I understand that Israeli officials were rather indignant and retaliated quickly after the UK announcement. What did they say?
27: Foreign Minister Gideon Saar called the UK's statements about Israel's conduct in the West Bank outrageous lies. He said they were morally distorted and anti-Semitic. Here he is.
28: I say to the Labour government and to every government in the world that thinks it can force Israel to act against our national and security interests. You have no chance of succeeding.
27: Retaliation, too, was quick. They announced the closure of the British consulate in East Jerusalem. That office mainly deals with Palestinian affairs. And they had a list ready of British representatives that are now barred and expelled from Israel.
9: And what about the reaction from Palestinians in the Israeli-occupied West Bank?
27: The Palestinian Authority's president put out a statement yesterday welcoming the sanctions. In the West Bank, we spoke with Suleiman Douabshe, the chairman of Douma, a Palestinian village. He said he wished the sanctions had been firmer. These decisions, he says, for us will have an impact, and that means a lot for Palestinians in the West Bank. But he said he doubts Israel will make any changes because he says the government does not respect international law. His town has been hit extremely hard by settler violence. Several residents have been killed by settlers since October 7th, and cars and homes have been burned. The UN says there have been more than 3,000 attacks by settlers in the West Bank since October 7th, 2023. And in this year alone, Michelle, the UN says at least 79 Palestinians have been killed by settlers and Israeli troops.
9: But apart from the political fallout that you're just telling us about, will this trading ban actually affect Israel economically?
27: The short answer, no. Most exports from the West Bank are agricultural, and Israel's total agricultural exports to the UK are very low. And that's according to Aran Yashiv. He's an economist at Tel Aviv University, but he did tell me that sanctions could be damaging if the entire European Union, Israel's overall top trading partner, were to join in.
0: If this becomes a big, wide sanctions move, which is not the case right now, then it will make a difference, not what's being imposed right now.
27: And sanctions won't take effect for months, he said. Israelis go to the polls in late October and could elect a new government, which could trigger sanctions relief. But I have to tell you that none of the leading candidates are discussing settlement expansion or the rising West Bank violence. And they especially are not discussing a two-state solution with the Palestinians.
9: That is NPR's Carrie Khan joining us from Tel Aviv. Carrie, thank you.
27: You're welcome.
2: Let's hear more about the reaction and possible impact of these sanctions from Zina Agha. She's a writer, policy analyst on Palestinian affairs, and the deputy director of the British Palestinian Committee, a group that advocates for Palestinian rights. Good morning, and welcome to the program.
3: Good morning.
2: So the British Palestinian Committee was one of several groups that called for the UK Prime Minister to sanction Israel. What is your reaction to these specific sanctions?
3: Our reaction is that this is, of course, a welcome step, but ultimately it'll be judged not by its rhetoric, but really by the degree to which it's able to be enforced, both within this current Andy Burnham administration and beyond. And it's through that lens that I think we'll be able to make a final verdict.
2: The British Foreign Secretary Ed Miliband called it the beginning of a new approach. Do you see it that way?
3: I hope so. I mean, I think the approach thus far could not be worse, so the hope is that, of course, this would be the beginning of a new approach. But ultimately, unless Palestinians are listened to and have a seat at the table, and we understand Palestine beyond just the occupied territories, I think any measures will always be taken as piecemeal.
2: When you say we understand Palestine as beyond the occupied territories, what do you mean?
3: I mean the occupied territories of Gaza, East Jerusalem and West Bank, which fall under a particular legal obligation. And the steps announced yesterday were a nod to the international legal framework that the UK and allies subscribe to, but also the modern Israeli state. And how do we make sense of settlements, not just within the West Bank, but across all of historic Palestine?
2: So you're talking about both the respect of international law, but the aspirations of a future Palestinian state?
3: Yes, and also historical justice, the degree to which settlements aren't just limited to those which were established beyond the Green Line. Let's not forget that the Nakba, the ethnic cleansing in 1948, resulted in hundreds of settlements all over Palestinian land. And I think that also needs to be part of the discourse, which I believe in most mainstream discussions might be obfuscated, but of course has great value and import to the Palestinian cause and affects how Palestinians both approach and understand these current announcements.
2: Now, the Israeli foreign minister called the decision by the UK anti-Semitic, that said it would fail, that it would actually hurt Palestinians who work in Israel, and that the Palestinian Authority will not be, quote, immune. Is there a risk that this will make life worse for Palestinians?
3: I mean, I think the response from the Israeli government seems to be increasingly shrill. It seems to understand that their tide is turning against them, that, you know, the isolation of the Israeli state on the international stage is only increasing. And I think to a degree that also indicates the sustained solidarity both from the British public and also all over the world over the last several years and well before that too. In terms of whether or not it'll hurt the Palestinians, I mean, Israel is the dominant party here. Israel is the occupying power. And so what that actually is threatening further threats to Palestinians to say any act of resistance or any solidarity or any attempt to rectify the grossly unjust situation across Palestine will be met with force, violence, and adverse effects for those living under occupation. I think they need to be interpreted in that light. It's essentially saying, if you don't agree with us, we will punish those we're already punishing further. And that is a very hostile sentiment, which I think we ought to be taking seriously.
2: You were listening along with us as our correspondent reported on the reaction from Israelis and Palestinians. And she spoke to the chairman of Duma in the West Bank, who said he wanted stronger sanctions. Do you agree? And if so, specifically, what would you want the UK government to target?
3: I absolutely agree. I mean, I think before any of this, I would just also like to remind listeners that, you know, over the last almost 3 years, at least 75,000 Palestinians have been killed in Gaza. So this is not, you know, instances of Israeli violence, material violence, the total destruction of life and land is not irrelevant to the current discussion. The Israeli state has demonstrated that it is very capable of killing, maiming, torturing, and incarcerating Palestinians wherever they may be. And I know that cities, towns and cities and villages in the West Bank have been particularly hard hit. And so it's, you know, the announcements have that orientation in mind. I agree that they haven't gone far enough. In fact, what the UK has announced is only a step towards what it must do under international law. The ask or the request is actually just to meet the obligations within international law. So, you know, the bar is actually quite low in that regard. But in terms of substantively how we would like this to go further, this means a comprehensive sanction, a set of sanctions on the Israeli state, targeted sanctions on Israeli ministers and officials who've been responsible personally for grave violations of international law, supporting the enforcement of international arrest warrants and the prosecution of Israeli leaders who are wanted in The Hague for alleged war crimes and crimes against humanity. And a two-way ban on arms is absolutely essential, including the provision of components, which the UK plays a big part of, that support and enable Israel's military operation. And the government yesterday has already stated that F-35 parts will continue to be provided indirectly through the global pool. So we're already seeing
2: we'll have to leave it there,
3: steps taken to temper the announcements made yesterday.
2: Zina Agha is Deputy Director of the British Palestinian Committee. Thank you for your time.
1: Back here in the U.S., remember when you could walk people to their gate at the airport? The idea of running through the terminal to confess your love wasn't just made-up movie stuff? Hard to remember, I know, because all that changed after 9/11. But now, the TSA says it's going to let more people through airport checkpoints without a boarding pass. NPR's Bill Chappell reports.
4: The new federal program is called Gateside. The TSA says it could benefit travelers and airports. To use it, you'll need TSA PreCheck or a similar status. Visitors sign up at least a day in advance and still go through the usual security screening. Families could meet grandparents or teenagers right when they arrive. TSA Administrator David Cummins says it could ease some anxiety. For instance, if you have an elderly parent.
5: You can accompany them through the gate, make sure they can get through our baggage and body scans fine.
4: 13 airports are in the first phase of the program, from Will Rogers International in Oklahoma City to LAX in Los Angeles. Cummins wants it to grow fast.
5: We're hoping to have all 430 airports rolled out by the end of the year.
4: About 20 U.S. airports already offer day passes for visitors. Philadelphia International is one of them.
6: We have currently about 600 people using the pass per month.
4: That's Anaya Mander, the airport's director of marketing. As for who's visiting, she says there's a dad whose sons just love airplanes.
6: Or if a friend is coming to the airport and they have a layover in Philadelphia for a few hours and you just want to like connect with them.
4: Cummins says the push for more access came from the public.
5: And this is something that they have wanted. And it's something that we haven't had for 25 years since TSA was stood up, since those horrible 9/11 terrorist attacks 25 years ago this week.
4: The TSA will monitor the new program to be sure it doesn't cause longer security wait times, because that's something nobody wants. Bill Chappell, NPR News.
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7: Good morning, I'm Tom Bailey at the BBC. 2 weeks on from the devastating flash floods triggered by a glacier collapse in Nepal, the search for survivors is continuing. Sarah Netzer is a regional director for the UN on the ground in Nepal and told the BBC the situation there remains desperate.
10: I was able to be out in the field yesterday with our rapid assessment teams, and it's utter devastation. We're also seeing now water contamination. And one of the things we have to do very urgently is ensure that there's access to clean water and adequate sanitation.
7: To Norway next, where thousands of people have gathered in the capital, Oslo, for the funeral procession of King Harald V. The king, who died last month, will be laid to rest later, bringing 13 days of national mourning to a close. Harald ruled Norway for 35 years. And a new study has found people who regularly have an extra hot cup of coffee or tea could be at a greater risk of developing esophageal cancer. Scientists from Oxford University here in Britain concluded that liquid above 149 Fahrenheit can damage the lining of cells in the gullet. Michelle Roberts reports.
11: Compared with people who drank warm beverages, those who consumed very hot ones had around a 3 times higher risk of squamous cell esophageal cancer. But experts stress the overall chance of getting this cancer of the gullet is still low. Smoking and drinking alcohol are far bigger established risk factors.
7: I'm Tom Bailey at the BBC in London.
13: Comedian Stavros Halkias has had a busy few years. He's been an actor in movies and TV shows and toured comedy clubs across the country.
14: That last tour was very brutal for me, you know, because I hit rock bottom. But it wasn't, you know, we know rock bottom in Baltimore. It wasn't that, you know, it wasn't.
13: I'm Juana Summers. I talked to Halkias, a Baltimore native, about his new special, Uncle Stav, on All Things Considered from NPR News.
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1: 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I'm Michelle Martin.
2: And I'm Leila Faldil. Over the course of this week, we're reflecting on the events of 9/11 and the events that came after. The attacks forced U.S. intelligence agencies to overhaul their operations. Critics say President Trump is dismantling much of what was built. Here's NPR national security correspondent Greg Myrie.
16: John Cypher spent nearly three decades at the CIA focused on the Russians, a core part of the agency's mission. That changed dramatically after the Al-Qaeda attacks on September 11, 2001.
17: Frankly, tracking and hunting terrorists, finding people, finding needle in a haystack, was not something that we trained for.
16: Cypher says the CIA and the larger intelligence community had to adapt quickly.
17: We did that by learning and really actually even developing new technologies, computer power, data collection, drones, communications means to defeat networks, terrorist networks.
16: There were successes, locating Osama bin Laden and destroying his group, Al-Qaeda, and later dismantling the Islamic State. More broadly, the Department of Homeland Security was created and now has 250,000 employees. Military and intelligence budgets have soared, and the U.S. has not faced any attacks at home remotely comparable to 9/11. Yet 25 years later, the U.S. national security industry is undergoing another dramatic change. President Trump is waging a campaign against the so-called deep state, which he describes as national security officials trying to undermine him.
18: We will clean out all of the corrupt actors in our national security and intelligence apparatus, and there are plenty of them.
16: Critics say the president is tearing down the national security system with no clear vision of what comes next.
29: Since the reinauguration of Donald Trump, the architecture of American national security is being destroyed, just like the East Wing of the White House.
16: Author Tim Weiner has covered the U.S. intelligence community for decades. This includes a book last year, The Mission, that examines the CIA since 9/11. Weiner says Trump consistently selects loyalists with limited experience to lead national security agencies.
29: The people he has put in charge, Ted Seth at the Pentagon, Kash Patel at the FBI, John Ratcliffe at CIA, are sycophants. They will tell the president what he wants to know rather than what he needs to know.
16: While many officials have been dismissed, some have left on their own. Stephen Cash held multiple national security posts at CIA, the Senate Intelligence Committee, and the Department of Homeland Security. He resigned when Trump began his second term.
8: I could not in good conscience keep working for a president who was going to take what I was working on and what others had spent careers working on and turn it against Americans, which is exactly what he has done.
16: Cash now leads the Steady State, a private group of more than 400 former national security officials. They've served in both Republican and Democratic administrations, but are highly critical of Trump's policies. Cash believes the intelligence community has made important advances after 9/11, particularly in information sharing. But he acknowledges it's been an imperfect process. The post of Director of National Intelligence, or DNI, was created to coordinate the work of 18 separate intelligence agencies.
8: The original idea was it would be very small. We sort of joked that the new DNI would get a big conference table with 18 chairs and the biggest, best coffee machine he could find. And other than that, he'd get nothing.
16: The office quickly swelled and is often criticized for not functioning as intended. Trump cut back that office, along with other national security agencies, as part of his larger government reductions. Cash says this has gone way too far.
8: We took a dive off the cliff in 2025. All the gains, I think, have been gone, and we are in the process of destroying our intelligence community.
16: John Cipher says one of the most damaging ideas that's taken root is that career intelligence officers actively take sides in partisan politics.
17: We have allowed our partisan anger, and specifically the Trump administration, to create this narrative, this story that there's a deep state and that the intelligence services work for one party or another. And I think it's a real danger.
16: A danger, he adds, that will be hard to fix. Greg Myrie, NPR News, Washington.
1: President Trump's social media habits have caused an international incident, this time in Iceland. Reporter Adrian Murray has more.
12: Iceland's foreign minister wasted no time summoning the U.S. ambassador to Reykjavik, Billy Long, for a formal meeting on Monday. The post was completely inappropriate, Þorgerður Katrín Gunnarsdóttir told reporters, and if it was a joke, it was a bad joke. The reprimand followed a post by President Trump to his Truth Social platform, which appeared to show Iceland as part of the USA. There was no caption or any explanation with the map, which depicted all the countries from Honduras in the south to Canada in the north, emblazoned with the American stars and stripes. It's not the first time that the small North Atlantic island nation of only 400,000 people has been rattled by the US president. During his speech at the World Economic Forum in January, Trump said Iceland four times when he appeared to be referring to Greenland. Last month's referendum in Iceland on whether to restart negotiations to join the EU was also brought forward, in part because of Trump's posturing over its neighbour Greenland, located less than 200 miles away. The social media post by Trump came as European Commission President Ursula von der Leyen was visiting Greenland, a Danish territory, in show of support. Speaking to reporters in the capital Nuuk, Denmark's Prime Minister Mette Frederiksen also criticised the map.
19: The Greenlandic people and government have repeated again and again that they have no interest in becoming American. It is the Greenlandic people that must decide their own future, and of course, Greenland is not for sale.
12: Another nation portrayed in Trump's social media post has also responded. Mexican President Claudia Sheinbaum wrote on social media, proudly, "We are a free, independent, and sovereign nation." For NPR News, I'm Adrian Murray in Copenhagen.
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15: It's 6:29 here in Athens, and you are tuned in to Morning Edition at your source for local, state, and national news stories, WUGA Athens. I'm Sean Polite. We're looking at sunny skies today with a high near 90. Tonight, partly cloudy with a low around 70. It's currently 68 degrees here in the Classic City, according to our friends at the UGA Climatology Research Lab. 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
9: Live from NPR News in Washington, I'm Kristen Wright. Republicans will gather in Dallas today for the party's first ever midterm convention. Over 2 days, the GOP is looking to rally and unify ahead of the November midterm elections. President Trump will give speeches on both nights. The Inspector General's Office for the U.S. Postal Service is looking into a new technical system the agency is developing for mail-in ballots in the midterms, less than 2 months away. As NPR's Hansi Lo Wang reports, that new technology is part of a legal fight that is before the U.S. Supreme Court.
20: The U.S. Postal Service built the new online system after President Trump put out an order calling for it to deliver mail-in ballots only to people on voter lists that the states would have to turn over to the mailing agency. We should note USPS is a financial supporter of NPR. Last week, an anonymous federal government official filed a report claiming that system has not been properly tested and could lead to eligible voters not getting ballots in time for the midterm general election or at all. Now, the USPS Inspector General's office says it's conducting an independent review of those claims. A federal judge has blocked the Postal Service from requiring states to use the online portal for their mail-in ballots for the midterms. The judge found it has no authority to impose that requirement. USPS is now asking the Supreme Court and an appeals court to pause the judge's ruling. Hansi Lo Wang, NPR News.
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21: Live from the GPB newsroom, I'm Devins Wald. Democratic gubernatorial candidate Keisha Lance Bottoms visited small businesses in downtown Atlanta yesterday. Bottoms talked about her plans to make the state budget reflect her campaign's priorities.
23: Our priority should be to help law enforcement in whatever way they need support to keep our community safe. Our priority should be expanding Medicaid in this state. Our priority should be strengthening, fully funding, appropriately funding public education in this state.
21: She derided the Trump administration's cuts to education and public safety and attempted to tie her opponent, Republican Rick Jackson, to the president's policies. Jackson, too, was on the campaign trail yesterday speaking to business owners outside Atlanta. He says a day one priority is partial Medicaid expansion, which would cover fewer people than full Medicaid expansion but still require federal support. Jackson also promises cost relief through aggressive income tax cuts.
24: For the servers, bartenders, hotel workers, drivers, and other Georgians who depend on gratuities, we will eliminate the state income tax on tips. And we will cut state taxes on energy so families and small businesses see relief in their monthly utility bills.
21: The voter registration deadline for the November 3rd election is October 5th. Data from the Veterans Administration show roughly well over half of veterans who died by suicide in 2023 were not diagnosed with or treated for mental illness in the last year of their lives. GPB's Ellen Eldridge has more.
25: Suicide is the second leading cause of death among military veterans age 45 and younger, and data from the VA shows suicide rates reached their highest level in 2023. Raul Andrews is with the American Psychiatric Association Foundation. He says one resource is the confidential three-digit suicide helpline.
26: Which is what we want people to know. If you call the 988 crisis helpline and press 1, you're talking to a Georgia counselor who does understand the veteran situation in your state, and that's critical.
25: Georgia ranks 8th among states in total veteran population, with about 650,000 residents having served in the military. For GPB News, I'm Ellen Eldridge.
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2: It's Morning Edition from NPR News. I'm Leila Fadel.
1: And I'm Michelle Martin. Good morning. The head of the Smithsonian Institution, Lonnie G. Bunch III, says he will retire at the end of the year.
2: Bunch has spent nearly four decades with the Smithsonian, first as a curator, then as the head of the National Museum of African American History and Culture. He took over the top position at the Smithsonian in 2019 and said yesterday he's going to step down. It follows more than a year of criticism from President Trump and his administration about the Smithsonian, who have called the institution radical and divisive.
1: NPR's Andrew Limbong is covering this. Good morning, Andrew.
3: Morning, Michelle.
1: So why is Bunch retiring now?
3: Well, to hear him tell it, it's just time. Here's what he told NPR in an interview last night when asked why now.
4: Because I'm old as dirt. The reality is that after 38 years, I've been able to accomplish so much. I've learned so much. I've built such great relationships. And now I want to make sure that I have time to write, to think, but really to bore my grandkids to death. And now's the moment to do it.
3: There's a lot he's not saying there, especially when you take into account all the recent attacks President Trump and his administration have levied against the Smithsonian. But Bunch has denied any insinuation that his leaving had to do with pressures from the president.
1: Say more about those attacks, if you would, for people who haven't been following this.
3: Yeah, the president and his administration have been trying to paint the Smithsonian as radical activists, right? In 2025, Trump issued an executive order criticizing exhibits and programs that, quote, degrade shared American values. For example, the EO singled out an art exhibit about the history of sculpture and racism in America. Jump ahead to July of this year, the administration issued a long report criticizing the National Museum of American History for moving towards, quote, extreme political activism. And last month, the Department of the Interior said that the executive departments can't support the Smithsonian under the current leadership. Like I said, Bunch has denied, you know, that his retirement has anything to do with these criticisms. But his statement announcing the retirement said that he was leaving with mixed emotions.
1: Now, Bunch started out as a curator at Air and Space. He went to move on to American History and the National Museum of American History and Culture. But in his current role, he's in charge of all of the Smithsonian's museums, libraries, research centers, the National Zoo. Can you just say a little bit about what he's accomplished?
3: I mean, two pandas came to the National Zoo under his tenure. Remember that? That was a big deal. He got the ball rolling on two new history museums, one focused on women's history and another on the history of the American Latino. But he said that, you know, one of the big goals of his role as head of the Smithsonian was to help Americans embrace ambiguity and see America as a really complicated place.
1: And say more about him.
3: Yeah, well, Michelle, you know, you've interviewed him tons of times, right? He's got this breadth of knowledge about history, right? Actually, on top of him being the first African-American to lead the Smithsonian, he was the first historian to do so. You know, you ran through his career first as a curator, but then in 2005, he became the founding director of the Smithsonian's National Museum of African-American History and Culture. And this is before that museum even had a building, right? And so he spent like more than a decade thinking about that museum's collection, what the physical manifestation of African-American history would look and feel like, the basic like nuts and bolts of constructing a building until it opened to the public in 2016.
1: One of the most visited museums in the world. And Andrew, remember when the museum opened? The demand for tickets were so high, I think the website broke.
3: Oh, yeah. Like, for a while, it was the place to go in D.C., which actually took Bunch by surprise. Here's what he told NPR a year after the museum opened.
5: I didn't expect it to become a pilgrimage site so soon. You know, we thought we'd get 4,000 people a day. We're getting 6,000, 7,000, 8,000 a day. I didn't expect that.
3: And so, you know, Michelle, I think whatever the future holds for him or for the Smithsonian, that building will be his lasting legacy.
1: That is NPR's Andrew Limbong. Andrew, thank you.
3: Thanks, Michelle.
2: The White House is hitting back against Canada's latest tariffs, which were themselves retaliation for American ones. The Trump administration says it is now banning Canadian dairy, motorcycles, and alcoholic beverages. It's moving to make it harder for government agencies to buy Canadian products, And there are potentially more U.S. tariffs on Canadian cars and auto parts in January after the midterms. NPR's White House correspondent Emily Fang is looking into how the trade war is affecting the election. Good morning, Emily.
6: Good morning.
2: Okay, so affordability, I mean, it's a huge issue for these midterms. Will this newest round of tariffs between the U.S. and Canada make people have to pay more, raise prices?
6: Yes, on a limited number of goods. And you see it most obviously already with aluminum. It goes into American cars and auto parts, and prices for aluminum have jumped to a four-year high, in part because of the war with Iran, but also Canada made a lot of aluminum. These newest retaliatory tariffs from Canada are relatively narrow. They affect just about 6% of the overall trade volume with the U.S. But trade analysts I've spoken to highlight Ohio, Michigan, and especially Maine as the U.S. state most impacted by these tariffs. It makes a lot of the plywood and agricultural products that have been targeted. And Maine, as our listeners will know, is where Democrats are hoping to flip a Senate seat held by a longtime Republican senator, Susan Collins. Chad Bown, a trade expert at the nonpartisan Peterson Institute in Washington, argues to me American companies are going to hurt too because of this trade war, because right now they benefit from market access with Canada.
7: It keeps Canadian consumers interested in manufacturing and, for example, the production of cars that are made in North America, and makes it less likely that they're going to suddenly switch over and start wanting to buy Chinese electric vehicles.
6: So companies are now worried about losing market access. And also, for example, Canadian aircraft company Bombardier said in response to Trump's threat this week as well that it was maybe going to, the U.S. might ban its aircraft from being sold in the U.S. It said in response it actually creates thousands of jobs in the U.S. because so much of its supply chain is in the U.S. And so the argument is if it loses business, then its American suppliers lose business as well.
2: Now, Trump, at least publicly, doesn't seem worried about Canadian retaliation and has over the last few days posted a lot on social media actually mocking Canada.
6: Right. So there was a flurry of posts over the weekend. Some of them appeared AI generated. There was one image that showed the U.S. flag overlaid across Canada and Greenland, which is another territory Trump is threatening to take over. You know, Trump has repeatedly lashed out at Canadian leaders over the last weeks. He said they are tougher to deal with than China. And that raises questions about how this trade spat with Canada affects the other trade wars the U.S. is fighting, namely with China.
2: How?
6: Well, Bound, that trade expert you just heard earlier, says all these trade wars the U.S. is involved in, they affect each other.
7: By putting pressure on Canada, you're weakening your own ability to fight the trade war with China.
6: Because he says if the U.S. wants to counter China, the U.S. needs to find new developed markets elsewhere, manufacturing bases elsewhere, like in Canada, but we have a trade war with them now. Furthermore, the U.S. now has several layers of tariffs on various countries, including Canada. They all originate from different pieces of legislation, and they're overseen by different departments in the U.S. government. And one effect of that complexity is the failed U.S.-Canada trade talks last month. You know, Canadian negotiators said it was the U.S. Commerce Department who came in with last-minute asks, and that upended talks the U.S. Trade Representative's office had been leading.
2: All right, that's NPR's Emily Fang. Thank you, Emily.
6: Thanks, Leila.
2: This is NPR News.
10: Good morning, I'm Tom Bailey at the BBC. 2 weeks on from the devastating flash floods triggered by a glacier collapse in Nepal, the search for survivors is continuing. Sarah Netzer is a regional director for the UN on the ground in Nepal and told the BBC the situation there remains desperate.
11: I was able to be out in the field yesterday with our rapid assessment teams, and it's utter devastation. We're also seeing now water contamination. And one of the things we have to do very urgently is ensure that there's access to clean water and adequate sanitation.
10: To Norway next, where thousands of people have gathered in the capital, Oslo, for the funeral procession of King Harald V. The king, who died last month, will be laid to rest later, bringing 13 days of national mourning to a close. Harald ruled Norway for 35 years. And a new study has found people who regularly have an extra hot cup of coffee or tea could be at a greater risk of developing esophageal cancer. Scientists from Oxford University here in Britain concluded that liquid above 149 Fahrenheit can damage the lining of cells in the gullet. Michelle Roberts reports.
8: Compared with people who drank warm beverages, those who consumed very hot ones had around a 3 times higher risk of squamous cell esophageal cancer. But experts stress the overall chance of getting this cancer of the gullet is still low. Smoking and drinking alcohol are far bigger established risk factors.
10: I'm Tom Bailey at the BBC in London.
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17: Good morning, I'm Leila Fadil. Damariscotta, Maine is a small town that thought it had a big problem. Police got a bunch of calls last week from people who said they saw Bigfoot. An officer tracked the Sasquatch down on Main Street and found

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1: It's Morning Edition from NPR News. I'm Leila Fadel.
2: And I'm Michelle Martin. The NFL season starts tonight with a rematch of February's Super Bowl. The defending champion Seahawks will host the New England Patriots in Seattle. No need to check your calendar. It is Wednesday, a rarity for an NFL season opener. Here to talk about that and what else we can expect this season is CBS sports writer John Breach. John, good morning.
3: Good morning, Michelle. Thanks for having me.
2: Well, thanks for coming. So, okay. Only the second time in the league's 107-year history that it started the season on a Wednesday. Why is the NFL doing this?
3: Well, the NFL usually opens the season on a Thursday with the defending Super Bowl champion hosting a game, but the league decided to throw a wrench into things this year by holding a game in Australia, and that game is so far away that the league wanted to give the teams time to travel there, which meant that game had to be held in week one. And it was going to be on a weekday, so they knew as soon as they announced the game that was going to be on a Wednesday or a Thursday. They decided to play that game on a Thursday, but they wanted to keep the tradition alive of letting the Super Bowl champ host the first game of the following season. So the Seahawks, the champs, are playing Wednesday night against the Patriots, and then you get the Thursday night game in Australia. So we might see this again at some point in the future, so maybe we should get used to these Wednesday games.
2: Okay, so... speaking of the international games, this year the NFL will have 9 international games played in 7 cities. What is the NFL hoping to do by playing these games abroad?
3: Well, based on what NFL Commissioner Roger Goodell has said, the NFL is just trying to take over the world. They are trying to spread the love of this sport. This started back in 2007. The NFL played 1 game in London. That's how the international series started. Now you have 9 games this year. They're playing in Rio de Janeiro for the first time. They're playing in Paris for the first time. They're playing in Melbourne, Australia for the first time. So they're adding these new cities, these new locales every year. They've been talking about playing in Japan in the future. And the NFL's ultimate goal is to play 16 international games per season, which would have each team playing 1 game abroad each year. And that, I won't be surprised if that happens at some point in the next 5 years.
2: Okay, so football fans, we better start saving now, right? open up another account for this. All right, let's get into the actual football. What games are you paying attention to week one?
3: Yeah, there's a lot of fun games. Seahawks-Patriots tonight, obviously. Rams-49ers in Australia, that's a good one. But when you look toward this weekend, one of the big ones is Broncos-Chiefs on Monday night. All eyes are kind of on Patrick Mahomes, the superstar quarterback for the Chiefs. He tore his ACL last December. And so this is going to be his first game back, and people are going to want to see how healthy he is. There's also the Steelers and the Falcons. You have the Steelers have a new head coach for the first time in 20 years, Mike McCarthy. They're playing a Falcons team that also has a new head coach in Kevin Stefanski. And then you have Aaron Rodgers, who is probably going into his last season as in the NFL after more than 20 years. He's going to be retiring at the end of the season. He's the Steelers quarterback. So that game is going to be very, very interesting. The Cowboys and the Giants on Sunday night. The Giants have a new head coach in John Harbaugh. So there are a lot of fun games to watch this weekend.
2: Okay, before I let you go, any rookies who have caught your eye?
3: Well, there's always some fun rookies. The Titans have Carnell Tate, so if you flip around and see them playing, he's a wide receiver. He should be to win to Ohio State. He's a fun guy to watch. The Cardinals have Jeremiah Love, a running back that's really good out of Notre Dame. And then the Seahawks, the defending champs playing tonight, they have a rookie running back who could be impressive. So if you're looking for a rookie to watch in tonight's game between Seahawks and Patriots,
2: let's go with
3: Jadarian Bryce.
2: All right, that's John Breach, covers the NFL for CBS Sports. Thanks for coming. This is Morning Edition from NPR News. I'm Michelle Martin.
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4: On the next Fresh Air, it's been nearly 25 years since September 11th. And writer Richard Beck says the response to that day reshaped American life, from mass surveillance to a deepening distrust in one another. His book is called Homeland, The War on Terror in American Life. 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
5: Today at noon here on WUGA Athens. It's 10 minutes before the hour. I'm Sean Polite, and you're tuned in to Morning Edition on your local public radio station, WUGA Athens. Republican Rick Jackson unveiled an expansive pitch to voters on Tuesday. Jeff Dontre has more in 15 minutes. It's 68 degrees here in Athens, and the Marketplace Morning Report is up next.

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6: 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Horizon3.ai.
4: From Marketplace in Washington, I'm Kimberly Adams. President Trump ratcheted up his trade war with Canada late yesterday after Canada imposed new tariffs on about $20 billion worth of American goods. Trump announced a ban on imports of some Canadian beer, wine, and liquor, along with other products. The ban will take effect later this month if the two sides can't reach an agreement. Marketplace's Henry Epp has more.
7: Booze has been at the center of the trade war with Canada ever since President Trump first started threatening to annex the United States' northern neighbor early last year. In response, many Canadian provinces pulled American alcohol from the shelves of government-owned liquor stores. American brands have returned to some Canadian stores, but a strict ban remains in effect in Ontario, the country's largest province. Now, President Trump is threatening to ban imports of Canadian beer, wine, whiskey, and other spirits, along with motorcycles and whey protein starting on September 29th. However, some Canadian brands have breweries and bottling plants in the U.S., so they may still be available to Americans, even if the ban takes effect. Meanwhile, Canada's trade minister said on social media that he's been in contact with U.S. Trade Representative Jamison Greer. Reuters reports the two are expected to speak again in the next few days. I'm Henry Epp for Marketplace.
4: Let's do the numbers. The FTSE in London is down 0.8%. Dow, S&P, and NASDAQ futures are down in the negative 0.3% to negative 0.5% range, with the Dow future down 259 points. And continued escalations in the war in the Middle East are driving up oil prices this morning. Brent crude jumped almost 3% and is now trading at over $100 a barrel. West Texas Intermediate crude is up 2.4% at $95.28 a barrel. According to AAA, the average price for a gallon of regular gas is now $4.22.
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4: New York Fashion Week kicks off tomorrow, and while the rich and famous may buy those clothes right away, in the future, many items will likely get a second life in the resale market. The secondhand market for designer clothes is booming. Online reseller The RealReal says demand for vintage on the site is up more than 400% since 2020. That's according to its annual resale report for this year. Rival ThredUp projects the global resale market will hit $400 billion by 2030. Karina Cohen writes Bottom Feeders Anonymous on Substack. It's a newsletter focused on resale shopping. Good morning.
8: Hi, good morning.
4: You've been digging through these resale reports with, as you say on your Substack, the seriousness of a finance guy scouring the Federal Reserve's economic projections. So as a finance girl who scours those things myself, what stood out to you this year?
2: it wasn't so much about what people were buying or how much they were spending. It was sort of more about an attitude shift that's happening. That's more about prioritizing things like authenticity and personal taste. There's also a shift in prioritizing future resale value. So when shoppers are making purchases, they're thinking about selling it down the line and how good of an investment it will be as a future return.
4: Can you say a bit more about that? Because that idea of investment and value came up quite a bit in both the reports from The RealReal, which tends to have more high-end stuff, and ThredUp, which has sort of more regular clothes.
2: You don't really know what's going to hit in the future, but at any moment, you can have a cultural moment that makes demand for a certain bag or a certain item just skyrocket. And if you have that, then you've just made a buck.
4: What do you think these trends are telling us about how consumers are responding to the broader economy right now?
2: I think there's a lot you can sort of read in between the lines. Like, there's more of a demand for items that are in as-is condition, which could be interpreted as customers want something with a certain patina and character, but could also be interpreted as customers looking to, you know, save money. I think it just goes to show that with the resale market, you can really have some affordable options, you can have high quality options, and they don't have to be mutually exclusive.
4: How do you think the tariff environment, which has pushed up the cost for things like cotton goods and denim, even as raw cotton has gotten cheaper, how do you think that's affecting the secondhand market?
2: For customers who want things like natural fibers, if you're buying primary market cotton, you've already seen a cost increase because cotton being imported from Asia, for example, is being tariffed at a very high rate. So items that are vintage aren't subject to those price increases.
4: Shein just went public last week with a quarter of the valuation at its peak. And according to these reports, that ties into what's going on in the resale market.
2: So the ThredUp report mentioned that 49% of younger generations have already reduced purchases of low quality apparel because it cannot be resold, which is bad news for fast fashion, but great news for the environment. I think you're seeing that the younger generations know that they might be throwing away their money a bit if they're buying an item that nobody will want in the future, and therefore they cannot make some of that money back the way they could if they bought like a vintage luxury item.
4: The secondhand resale market is projected to outpace the growth of the overall apparel market in the future. What do you think is just making resale so appealing to so many consumers right now?
2: I think chief among them, for me at least, is affordability and especially quality for the price that you're paying. With shoppers also sort of becoming more selective about materials, they're sort of questioning why they're being asked to pay, you know, $300 for a polyester dress that might not even feel that special to them. So knowing that you can go to a place like The RealReal where you can find this amazing archival piece for minimal cost, you get affordability, you get sustainability, better quality, uniqueness.
4: Karina Cohen writes the Bottom Feeders Anonymous on Substack, a secondhand fashion newsletter devoted to shoppers. Karina, thank you.
2: Thank you so much. So nice to talk to you.
4: In Washington, I'm Kimberly Adams with the Marketplace Morning Report. 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
8: Broadcasting live from the campus of the University of Georgia, this is your local NPR station, WUGA Athens, 91.7 and 94.5 FM, a broadcast service of the University of Georgia. It's September 9th. I'm Joseph Mazzola with a look at some of the stories coming our way in the 7 a.m. hour. We'll hear an update on the $23.6 million jury verdict against Georgia healthcare provider Pruitt Health. That's in 4 minutes in our local newscast. Also, the U.S. military destroyed 5 Iranian oil tankers on Tuesday, and Iran struck back, targeting U.S. troops in Jordan. We'll get the details on that in 7 minutes here on Morning Edition. At 7:21, NPR's Michelle Martin speaks with former NFL player, author, and activist Colin Kaepernick about his new memoir, The Perilous Fight. After that, the Republican Party's unprecedented midterm convention begins tonight amid criticism from Democrats.
9: This convention's a liability for Republicans. They're pumping millions of dollars into what will be a low viewership affair that will showcase how out of touch they are.
8: The event will also be competing for the nation's attention with the kickoff of the NFL season. We'll get a closer look at that in 34 minutes here on Morning Edition. And at the end of the hour, in years past, the idea of law enforcement taking possession of ballots in the middle of an active election would have been considered impossible. Now officials and judges are preparing for it. Those stories and more coming up after the top of the hour on Morning Edition from NPR News and WUGA.
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11: Live from NPR News in Washington, I'm Corva Coleman. Israeli officials are expressing anger over the UK's sanctions on exports from settlements in the occupied West Bank. Israel ordered the closure of its longtime ally's consulate in Jerusalem. The UK says the sanctions are in response to what it calls, quote, terrorist settlers' ethnic cleansing of Palestinians. NPR's Carrie Kahn has more.
12: Israel's foreign minister had strong words for the UK sanctions on export produced in illegal settlements in Israel's occupied West Bank. Gideon Saar called the statements by the UK's foreign secretary in support of the measures, quote, outrageous lies, morally distorted and anti-Semitic. He vowed retaliation.
13: Whoever acts against Israel, Israel will act against them, and they will lose their influence and relevance in this region. Measures against Israel will not go unanswered.
12: Saar also said the UK's action will hurt tens of thousands of Palestinian workers employed in Israeli settlements. France announced it too will impose sanctions. Carrie Kahn, NPR News, Tel Aviv.
11: The Republican National Committee opens a two-day convention this evening in Dallas. NPR's Tamara Keith says it will feature President Trump.
14: Republicans are calling it a convention, but it won't include any of the usual party business, like hashing out a platform or nominating a president. But the party is saying 20,000 people will be here for an event that will have the feel of a tightly produced TV show / infomercial / Trump rally, where the president and his policies are clearly going to be the star of the show. Or, to borrow a word from the chairman of the Republican Party, a Trumpapalooza.
11: NPR's Tamara Keith reporting. President Trump is punishing Canada for its retaliatory tariffs. Trump is now fully banning some Canadian alcohol, dairy products, and motorcycles from even coming into the U.S. This comes after Canada imposed tariffs on U.S. goods to retaliate for earlier tariffs that Trump imposed. The trade war is affecting U.S. border states, as NPR's Kirk Siegler reports.
15: Canada is Montana's biggest trade partner, accounting for about $1 billion in cross-border economic activity every year. Farmers here were already dealing with high diesel and fertilizer costs, and now they can expect to pay more for farm equipment. Brigitte Miranda Freer runs the Montana World Trade Center.
16: Canadian companies also purchase Montana cattle, and then they send them up to Canada where they're fed out. And by the way, when they're up there, a lot of times they're eating Montana barley.
15: It's not just farmers bracing for a hit, Miranda Freer says, but also small manufacturers and the state's lucrative tourism economy. Kirk Ziegler, NPR News, Great Falls, Montana.
11: This is NPR.
17: With WUGA News, I'm Jeff Dontray. Republican Rick Jackson unveiled an expansive pitch to voters Tuesday as he campaigns against Democrat Keisha Lance Bottoms to win the governor's office. His action plan for major health care, education, and public safety initiatives include a day one priority for a partial Medicaid expansion, which would cover less people than full Medicaid expansion, but still require federal support. Jackson spoke to business owners and workers promising relief through aggressive tax cuts.
18: For the servers, bartenders, hotel workers, drivers, and other Georgians who depend on gratuities, we will eliminate the state income tax on tips. And we will cut state taxes on energy so families and small businesses see relief in their monthly utility bills.
17: Jackson's appearance came after Bottoms held an event at a Lawrenceville grocery store last week to unveil a plan to target rising cost of living by encouraging local officials to waive their taxes on groceries. A $23.6 million jury verdict against Georgia healthcare provider Pruitt Health. The AJC reports the lawsuit alleged the company's nursing home staff gave unprescribed medication to a retired high school teacher and coach, which led to his death. Jurors found Pruitt Health violated Georgia's Bill of Rights for residents of long-term care facilities. John Owens Jr. was an economics teacher and baseball and basketball coach at Fitzgerald High, near where he grew up in Abbeville in South Central Georgia. For WUGA News, I'm Jeff Dontre.
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8: It's 7:06 here in Athens. You're listening to Morning Edition on WUGA. Good morning, I'm Joseph Mazzola. Coming up, NPR's Michelle Martin speaks with former NFL player, author, and activist Colin Kaepernick about his new memoir, The Perilous Fight. Their conversation is coming up in 15 minutes. And in local news, the Athens-Clark County Police Department has implemented restrictions around the county's Flock camera systems. For now, only officers ranked lieutenant or higher will have access to the surveillance system. 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You can find more on that on our website at wuga.org. Today it's going to be sunny. We've got highs in the lower 90s, and tonight we'll see cloudy skies with lows in the mid-60s. This is Morning Edition on WUGA.

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2: It's Morning Edition from NPR News. I'm Leila Fadel.
3: And I'm Michelle Martin. Good morning. The U.S. struck 5 Iranian oil tankers overnight.
2: Iran hit back, lighting up the night sky in Jordan as interceptors tried to stop missiles hurtling at U.S. troops at an airbase there. The latest turmoil pushed Brent crude oil prices over $100 a barrel today. In a few moments, we'll speak with retired General Joseph Votel, a former leader of U.S. Central Command. We begin with the latest developments on the ground.
3: Joining us is NPR international correspondent Aya Bachawi in Dubai. Good morning, Aya.
4: Good morning, Michelle.
3: So could you start us off with what happened last night?
4: U.S. Central Command says it destroyed 5 Iranian oil carriers in the Gulf of Oman and off of Iran's Karg Island. Now, CENTCOM says it did give notice to crews aboard those ships to abandon them before they were bombed. And it says that these attacks were in response to Iranian missile attacks on a U.S. Navy warship that were successfully evaded. So since Saturday, Michelle, we now have the U.S. striking 8 Iranian crude oil tankers. And this is another blow to Iran's economic lifeline that goes beyond the aggressive sanctions that are already in place and the existing U.S. naval blockade on Iran's oil shipments.
3: What was Iran's response?
4: Well, Iran's Revolutionary Guard says it targeted U.S. vessels and oil tankers, as well as 10 ships trying to transit through the Strait of Hormuz with U.S. help. Now, there's no confirmation on what was hit from those attacks. But Iran also attacked U.S. troops at an airbase in Jordan. Jordan says it intercepted all but 2 of Iran's 20 missiles last night. It says there were no deaths recorded, but Michelle, it made no mention of injuries from those attacks. And one more thing, Iran also released visuals yesterday of an underwater U.S. naval drone that it captured. One of Iran's official accounts on X described it as one of America's most mysterious underwater toys, now in Iran's possession. And all of this just shows how Iran remains undeterred in the face of sustained U.S. military pressure.
3: Iran has been targeting American assets and troops in the region since the start of the war. And this brings up the bigger question, what is the U.S. strategy now in the region?
4: Exactly. And that is unclear. And there's also little discussion around the future of the U.S. footprint in the region. In part, that's because permanently pulling back troops now could signal weakness to Iran and other adversaries like Russia and China. And U.S. bases in Gulf Arab states and Jordan were meant to be a deterrence, but they've actually been used to attack Iran. And it's partly why Iran has now attacked these countries throughout the war. So Arab allies are broadening their defense ties with other countries and waiting really for the U.S. to show what its path forward is going to be. Meanwhile, you have the Pentagon under Secretary Pete Hegseth not being forthcoming about damage to U.S. bases from this war, and the Trump administration asking satellite companies to censor their images over the Gulf. Still, we do know that in Bahrain, where the Navy's 5th Fleet was hit by Iran, there were some 8,000 military personnel there. Now it's less than 100. I asked Mackenzie Eaglin, who's with the American Enterprise Institute and is co-chair of the National Commission on the Future of the Navy, about this lack of transparency.
5: It's hugely damaging. Just one, for precedent setting, because it's not how, you know, we operate in a federal republic. And two, it's not going to help like Congress grapple with, you know, how is our military performing? How are we ahead? How are we behind? What could we do differently? What could we do better?
4: And Michelle, one indication, though, of how things are going actually came from the Chief of Naval Operations, Daryl Cottle. He was asked last week during a live stream when sailors would be able to go back to Bahrain to pick up their personal belongings. And his answer was, we are not going back in there anytime soon.
3: That is NPR international correspondent Aya Bachawi in Dubai. Thanks, Aya.
4: Thanks, Michelle.
2: So let's take a closer look now at the future of U.S. military strategy in the Gulf with retired General Joseph Votel. He led U.S. Central Command, or CENTCOM, from 2016 through 2019, overseeing U.S. and coalition military operations across the Middle East. Good morning and welcome back to the program.
6: Good morning, Leila. Good to be with you.
2: So as we heard there from our correspondent, the Pentagon has not been transparent about damage to U.S. bases, U.S. strategy in the Gulf, and how many U.S. troops will remain in the region. What question does that raise for you as a former CENTCOM commander?
6: Well, I think one of the things that's important to appreciate is that, you know, oftentimes we don't want to give our adversaries the benefit of appreciating how much damage they may have done to us. So one of the considerations here is that this may be operational security and trying to protect the results of some of these Iranian strikes. Mm. That said, of course, it's always important to be transparent with the American people to make sure they understand what the cost is that is being put onto our troops and our forces forward. So, yeah, I think transparency is really, really important, obviously, but there are some operational considerations as well.
2: I mean, how much, though, is this about concealing the extent of the damage from the American public, and how much of it is about operational security? Is that something can tell based on your experience?
6: Yeah, I think some of that is. I mean, there's certainly some of this is being driven by political factors, which are kind of beyond my expertise to comment on. So I'm certain there is some of that. My experience is that when we are transparent with the American people and with Congress, that it helps us in the long run. It allows us to recover from things. It allows us to get the resources that we need to address the situation we have here. So, you know, I think to your point, I think the transparency issue is obviously a very, very important one for the American public.
2: Now, this has really been escalating, as we heard from our correspondent, and Iran says it seized a U.S. underwater drone. What do drones like this do exactly? I mean, how significant is that?
6: Well, in this case, you know, these underwater drones have the ability to, you know, put a machine where we can't or we don't want to put a man or a service member mm-hmm. At harm. And so they can go in and they can do surveillance. They can do counter mine activities, that is, neutralize or remove mines. They can do maritime surveys. So it allows us to put a capability into a denied area for the purpose of, you know, providing us information or to undertake activities that we want them to perform.
2: Now, the U.S. says it was a defective drone that was an older model that neither collected sensitive data nor carried any classified sonar or radar equipment. If that's true, are there other ways in which the seizure could be problematic for the U.S. military if it doesn't have sensitive information?
6: Yeah, I think we always want to be concerned about captured military equipment. And of course, this is a risk with any military operation that we conduct, that some of our capabilities will fall into the hands of our adversaries. And in this case, you know, the Iranians are not unsophisticated. They have the ability to reverse engineer some of this, to understand some of the materials, some of the technologies involved in that. And more importantly, because of their relationships with China and Russia, they can provide this information to them, which could hurt us in the long run. So yeah, there are some concerns on this. This may be an older system, so maybe not the state of the art, but nonetheless, it does provide an example of American technology that could be exploited by our adversaries.
2: Now, the last 6 months and this last week, I mean, what Iran has shown that despite the extreme economic pressure it's under, despite the U.S. attacks, the U.S. superpower is a superpower, Iran keeps coming back and pivoting. And the U.S. seems to be slow in pivoting and adapting to what Iran is doing. I mean, what would you do in this moment as a military commander?
6: Well, I think actually the Strait of Hormuz blockade is actually working here. And I think it's center of gravity. It's spinning the works, putting a lot of pressure on the Iranians. Going after their oil-carrying vessels is an important complementary effort to the economic effort here. And Iran is really coming at this from a weak point. They are losing a lot of their floating oil stock. Mm-hmm. Their gas prices have gone up. And, of course, that will cause a lot of problems with their population. So time is not on their side.
2: That is Joseph Votel. He's a retired 4-star general and a former commander of U.S. Central Command. General Votel, thank you so much.
6: Thank you very much.
3: Conflicting court decisions have thrown a key midterm race into chaos. One ruling blocked and the other one allowed a new congressional map in Missouri that gives Republicans an edge in the close battle for the U.S. House. St. Louis Public Radio's Jason Rosenbaum reports.
7: Missouri was one of the first states last year to redraw its congressional maps at the urging of President Trump. Republicans passed new lines aimed at ousting Democratic Congressman Emanuel Cleaver by putting him in a much more GOP-leaning district. Opponents gathered more than 300,000 signatures to place the new map up for a statewide vote. Last week, the state Supreme Court ruled that the redistricting can't go into effect before then, meaning not this year. And it seemed like the opponents had won the final victory on Tuesday, when U.S. Supreme Court Justice Brett Kavanaugh denied an appeal from Republican state leaders. But minutes later, a U.S. district judge out of St. Louis ruled in a separate case that Missouri has to use those new maps targeting Cleaver, noting they were already used in the primaries. Republican Secretary of State Denny Hoskins says the St. Louis decision should prevail.
8: We don't want to disenfranchise over a million voters that voted in the congressional primaries on the new maps.
7: Redistricting opponents appealed last night, saying a district judge cannot void a state Supreme Court ruling on what they contend are basically the same issues. Local election officials such as Boone County Clerk Brianna Lennon say they don't know what to do.
9: We've got the Supreme Court of Missouri saying that we have to use them, otherwise will be in violation of their order. And then we have the federal court saying that we can't use them, otherwise we'll be in violation of the federal court.
7: St. Charles County Director of Elections Kurt Barr says his county near St. Louis will use the new 2025 maps for now. But the uncertainty creates logistical headaches.
10: If we print ballots and then the maps change, you know, we're going to have to print new ballots, and that's a cost. But there's also the bigger concern of, can we make sure that, you know, voters have access to those ballots for the totality of the 6 weeks of absentee voting?
7: Officials worry that even if the courts clarify things in time, voters will still be confused about which candidates will be on their ballot. For NPR News, I'm Jason Rosenbaum in St. Louis.
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12: It is 66 degrees here in Athens. 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I'm Joseph Mazzola. New York City has released 170,000 documents it says show the dangers officials knew the air quality around the World Trade Center after 9/11 had. It was dangerous to breathe, but they didn't warn local residents. More on that in about 15 minutes. And in local news, UGA's annual hashtag FluGA vaccination campaign is back on Tuesday. And it has a goal of giving 10,000 flu shots to students, faculty, and staff this fall. You can find more about that on our website at WUGA.org. Today it's going to be sunny. We've got highs in the lower 90s. And tonight we'll see cloudy skies with lows in the mid-60s. 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

0: Comedian Stavros Halkias has had a busy few years. He's been an actor in movies and TV shows and toured comedy clubs across the country.
1: That last tour was very brutal for me, you know, because I hit rock bottom. But it wasn't, you know, we know rock bottom in Baltimore. It wasn't that, you know, who was it?
0: I'm Juana Summers. I talked to Halkias, a Baltimore native, about his new special, Uncle Stav, on All Things Considered from NPR News.
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5: This is Morning Edition from NPR News. I'm Leila Fadel.
6: And I'm Michelle Martin. Good morning. It's been a decade since NFL quarterback Colin Kaepernick made headlines for taking a knee during the national anthem in protest of police brutality and racism. That quiet act of protest cost the former San Francisco 49er his football career, but not his voice. In a new memoir titled The Perilous Fight, he writes of the years before and after the 2016 season. He details a lifetime of navigating being the adopted black son of a white family in a white community, and about the physical and emotional cost of his sport, and about the civil rights work that has become his life's work. And he's with us now to tell us more about it. Colin Kaepernick, thank you so much for joining us.
7: Michelle, thank you for having me on. I'm excited for the conversation today.
6: Same here. You know, you opened the book with a really harrowing incident that happened when you were a child. Can you just briefly tell us what happened and why you wanted to open the book with this story?
7: Yeah, like any kid in the middle of summer, you are outside in the neighborhood running around, and some of the neighbor kids were staying at their house as I was walking home. And I realized as I was trying to get closer to see if I could play with them, they grabbed me and tied me to a rose tree in the front yard. And it was a moment that I wasn't prepared for. I hadn't been taught about this as a young black boy in a white family. And the only thing that really saved me in that moment was a neighbor driving by and yelling at the kids. And then the moment of running back home and realizing I can't tell my parents about this because I don't know how they would respond to it. And I don't know if they would have my back in that. And I think it's important to open the book that way, because so often I have been asked, like, why do you care about this? Like, why are you doing this? You've had a great life. You were adopted into a white family. You made it to the NFL. And all of those things are true. And also, there's still the reality of being a black boy and a black man within the United States and the very real consequences of that.
6: You had had a lifetime of thinking about these issues. Can you just take us inside your decision that I want to do something, I have to do something?
7: Yeah. Leading up to the protests, we had seen a number of killings of black people very publicly on video. At this point, I had a lifetime of experiences. I had spent the years prior studying and educating myself around systems in black history and how we got to this present moment, and having an understanding of the history and context. You then have to ask yourself, well, what am I going to do about it?
6: Initially, you sat during the national anthem, but then you decided to take a knee. Did you expect it to be as significant and as widespread as it became?
7: Did I think there would be backlash? Yes, because history tells us so. Did I think it would reach the level and magnitude that it did? I don't think you could ever predict that.
6: After your protest, Jay-Z signed a deal with the NFL, arranging halftime show talent for the Super Bowl and other ventures. His argument, as I understand it, is that this is a way of solidifying games in a concrete way to ensure Black companies and Black artists get their due. You just don't buy that.
7: I think to see him come out and sign a deal with the NFL to deliberately undercut and undermine the protest is disappointing, to say the least. The argument would hold weight if there weren't already actions that were happening across the community. It would also hold weight if players were not still actively protesting during that time and carrying the work forward. While I can understand why he would want to make that argument, all of the supporting work around it says otherwise.
6: There are those who would say, well, wait a minute, there's an off-season, and during the off-season, you can do whatever you want as private citizen, Colin Kaepernick. What do you say to that?
7: The NFL also imposes on us significantly. As a player, you are constantly put in positions where this is not just about football. And for me, looking at that dynamic, we are football players. We are paid to go out and do a job. We went out and we're doing our job at the highest level. We're also still people. And your humanity as a person shows up with you at work.
6: You wanted to keep playing after 2016. I think you've made that clear. That hasn't happened. Are you still disappointed? Does it still hurt?
7: Of course. To have that taken away because you're trying to fight for a better society and for people to be able to live and thrive is disappointing. It's revealing. It lets me know how much work we still have to do. And I also still continue to train and prepare. That has just become part of my discipline to make sure that at any given moment, I'm always going to be ready.
6: You have had a private NFL workout, and you have had it said to you that there were teams that wanted you, but the owners did not. Why do you think that is?
7: Because we've had coaches and GMs explicitly tell us that. And I think the bigger question for the NFL owners and Roger Goodell, the commissioner of the NFL, is more so a conversation around power. The amount of power that players have within the NFL is significant. I don't think they've truly realized that power. And I think the protests help expose some of that. And I think this was really a dynamic of, we need to make an example out of Colin in this situation to try to send a message to the rest of the players to stay in line. And I think there should be more questions asked to Roger Goodell and the NFL owners, why they're so afraid of players realizing their power and why they would take action against someone that's trying to create a better future and environment for everyone.
6: So when all is said and done, was it worth it?
7: Absolutely.
6: Colin Kaepernick, he's the author of his new memoir, The Perilous Fight. Thank you so much for talking with us.
7: Thank you, Michelle. Really appreciate the time today.
6: This is NPR News.
2: 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I'm Joseph Mazzola. In the Portland, Oregon area, a nonprofit harvests edible fruit from thousands of metro trees, shrubs, and bushes and distributes them to people in need. We'll have more on that story coming up in about 16 minutes here on Morning Edition. Today it's going to be sunny. We've got highs in the lower 90s here in Athens. This is WUGA.
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10: Live from NPR News in Washington, I'm Kristen Wright. President Trump will give the keynote address at the Republican Party's midterm convention in Dallas tonight. Organizers say the focus of the two-day convention will be on core election issues like the cost of living and immigration. Republicans have never held a midterm convention before. The party's trying to hold on to control of the House and Senate. Secretary of State Marco Rubio says he's making Latin America a priority. He's visiting Colombia, Peru, and Ecuador this week, starting out in Colombia. NPR's Michelle Kellerman reports.
11: Colombian President Abelardo de las Breya rolled out the red carpet for his old friend Marco Rubio, who was effusive too.
12: This is a man of energy. This is a man of strength. This is a man of vision and of courage.
11: Rubio is also visiting like-minded leaders in Ecuador and Peru to talk about fighting drug traffickers. He says there's no time this week to fit in a visit to Venezuela, where the Trump administration announced a major oil deal with the interim leaders. Rubio is defending the deal, saying the U.S. will make sure the oil fields generate revenue for the Venezuelan people and for a future democratically elected government. Michelle Kellerman, NPR News, Barranquilla, Colombia.
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13: Live from the GPB newsroom, I'm Devins Wald. Democratic gubernatorial candidate Keisha Lance Bottoms visited small businesses in downtown Atlanta yesterday. Bottoms talked about her plans to make the state budget reflect her campaign's priorities.
14: Our priority should be to help law enforcement in whatever way they need support to keep our community safe. Our priority should be expanding Medicaid in this state. Our priority should be strengthening, fully funding, appropriately funding public education in this state.
13: She derided the Trump administration's cuts to education and public safety and attempted to tie her opponent, Republican Rick Jackson, to the president's policies. Jackson, too, was on the campaign trail yesterday speaking to business owners outside Atlanta. He says a day one priority is partial Medicaid expansion, which would cover fewer people than full Medicaid expansion but still require federal support. Jackson also promised cost relief through aggressive income tax cuts.
15: For the servers, bartenders, hotel workers, drivers, and other Georgians who depend on gratuities, we will eliminate the state income tax on tips. And we will cut state taxes on energy so families and small businesses see relief in their monthly utility bills.
13: The voter registration deadline for the November 3rd election is October 5th. The city of Atlanta has agreed to sell the Atlanta City Detention Center to Fulton County. The mayor said in a letter to the Fulton County Board of Commissioners yesterday the city would accept the county's offer to buy the jail for $68 million. The letter states the agreement is expected to deliver over $600 million in net present value to Fulton County taxpayers. The deal still needs the council's approval. The GBI has arrested a former Greene County Board of Education director for stealing from the county's Board of Education. Kimberly Simmons and her husband Eric Simmons were arrested last week and charged with theft by taking. Kimberly Simmons resigned from the Greene County Board of Education on Wednesday before the arrest. She had been placed on administrative leave pending an internal review. The GBI says both were involved in the theft of $50,000 in grant funds, which a county audit had uncovered. 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
5: It's Morning Edition from NPR News. I'm Leila Fadel.
6: And I'm Michelle Martin. Good morning. As part of our reporting this week, marking 25 years since the 9/11 terror attacks, we're going to turn this morning to New York City. For the first time, officials are releasing documents that reveal what was known about toxic air quality in lower Manhattan in the weeks and even months after hijackers flew commercial airliners into the World Trade Center. NPR's Brian Mann has been reporting on this, and he's with us now. Brian, good morning.
9: Good morning, Michelle.
6: Why is New York City releasing this information now?
9: Mayor Zoran Mamdani spoke at a press conference yesterday, and he said the city had violated the public's trust by not coming clean about this data decades ago. After the attack, local, state, and federal officials assured first responders working at Ground Zero and residents of Lower Manhattan that the air wasn't dangerous, and it turns out that wasn't true.
16: People got sick because the leaders they trusted lied and told them they were safe to breathe in toxic air. And then when they began to contend with the symptoms of the illnesses that followed, the government that had not hesitated to send them into harm's way was nowhere to be found.
9: Roughly 3,000 people died on 9/11 during the attack, but Michelle, there are now more than 35,000 first responders and survivors living with cancers linked to 9/11. That's according to the Centers for Disease Control and Prevention. And the CDC says at least 6,000 people who signed up for their federal 9/11 health program have died. It's not clear how many of those deaths were caused directly by these 9/11-related illnesses.
6: Brian, is it clear from these documents that there was some kind of a cover-up, by which I mean they knew that there was something wrong and made a decision not to disclose it?
9: Yeah, what we know is that very soon after the 9/11 attacks, researchers did see troubling signs that the air was dangerous. New York City collected more than 170,000 pages of data, and then they fought in court for years to prevent the public from seeing it. Comedian and activist Jon Stewart, who campaigned for years for more transparency, he spoke at yesterday's press conference.
17: They didn't recognize that the air that everyone was breathing in downtown Manhattan was toxic until October of 2001. So to be fair to them, they only buried that information for 25 years.
9: And Stewart said he hopes this information being made public will help more 9/11 survivors get the medical help they need.
6: You reached out to past New York City mayors who chose not to release this information. What did they say?
9: We got no response from Mayors Bloomberg, de Blasio, and Adams. But in response to an inquiry from NPR, former Mayor Rudy Giuliani's staff did post a comment on social media blaming the U.S. Environmental Protection Agency for saying the air quality was safe in Manhattan. They made a mistake, the Giuliani statement said, adding, quote, no one covered it up. In 2016, Michelle, former EPA Administrator Christy Todd Whitman did apologize in an interview with the Guardian newspaper for failing to provide accurate information to the public. But then for a decade after that, New York City officials kept fighting to keep all these documents under wraps.
6: Do we know why so many city officials, both Democrats and Republicans, withheld this information?
9: We know from one internal memo that was released yesterday, written shortly after 9/11, that city officials were worried about lawsuits. Mayor Mamdani was asked if he fears this information might open a new floodgate of claims against the city. He said transparency and accountability outweigh any financial concerns.
6: That is NPR's Brian Mann, who will be at the 9/11 Memorial in Manhattan on Friday as part of NPR's coverage of the 25th anniversary of the attack. Brian, thank you so much.
9: Thank you.
5: Candidates in competitive Senate races, cabinet members, and President Trump all have speaking slots tonight at the first night of the Republican midterm convention in Dallas. They'll be competing for screen time with the kickoff of the NFL season, a rematch of this year's Super Bowl. NPR senior political correspondent Tamara Keith is up extra early in Dallas for us to talk about this. Good morning, Tam.
18: Good morning.
5: So we talked yesterday about why Republicans are doing this, which is unusual. Let's talk about the what, as in what is actually happening over the next two nights.
18: Well, Republicans are calling it a convention, but it won't include any of the usual party business, like hashing out a platform or nominating a president. But the party is saying 20,000 people will be here for an event that will have the feel of a tightly produced TV show / infomercial / Trump rally, where the president and his policies are clearly going to be the star of the show. Or, to borrow a word from the chairman of the Republican Party, a Trumpapalooza. I called Alex Triantafilou, chairman of the Ohio Republican Party, and asked what he was expecting.
19: From the very beginning, you know, we were told that we could use this as an opportunity to rally the troops and to raise some money for the party, and those two things have certainly happened.
18: He said he had no trouble finding party faithful who wanted to attend, and there will be a whole lot of fundraisers happening on the sidelines of this convention.
20: Yeah, just one example is that President Trump is scheduled to go to a MAGA Inc. event today. That's the super PAC aligned with him, right?
18: Yes, and MAGA Inc. has a massive pile of cash already, more than $400 million as of the most recent campaign finance report. But there had been this big question of whether President Trump would actually spend that money to defend Republican majorities in the House and the Senate. Then over the weekend, MAGA Inc. announced it was booking $10 million in TV ads here in Texas to boost Ken Paxton. He's the scandal-plagued Republican nominee for Senate. And it's the first foray, with much more expected in other competitive races.
20: Okay, let's talk about the message coming out of this convention. Is there anything you can glean from the schedule of events?
18: Well, convention organizers say it will draw a contrast between the common sense Republican agenda, quote, focused on affordability, security, safety, and American strength, and the Democrats' liberal and extreme alternative. Republicans want this election to be a choice, but midterms are almost always referendums on the party in power and the president. And this president is unpopular, as is the war in Iran he launched more than 6 months ago, and the persistently high gas prices that came with it.
20: And what do Democrats have to say about all this?
18: Their counter-programming is expected to be fairly muted, like the party isn't trying to match the Republicans with a convention of their own. Tim Hogan, who leads the Rapid Response Unit at the Democratic National Committee, told me Americans are not buying what Republicans are selling.
21: Bottom line, this convention's a liability for Republicans. They're pumping millions of dollars into what will be a low viewership affair that will showcase how out of touch they are.
18: And he argues that Democrats have more energy behind them this midterm year. Polls show that. And we have no idea how many Americans will tune in to this convention. It will be on C-SPAN. But being head-to-head with the NFL season kickoff certainly won't help the ratings.
20: NPR's Tamara Keith. Thank you, Tam.
18: You're welcome.

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1: Good morning, I'm Tom Bailey at the BBC. The head of the UN's nuclear watchdog has said the expansion of nuclear facilities and continued production of weapons-grade uranium in North Korea is a cause for serious concern. Rafael Grossi's statement came after the IAEA revealed that Pyongyang had built a new uranium enrichment facility. From Seoul, here's the BBC's Jake Kwon.
2: The IAEA report says the facility can contain up to 28 of the machines that can produce weapons-grade uranium. Last month, President Trump called the country unthreatening and said he would meet its leader again. It's the strongest signal yet that Mr. Trump may be ready to accept a nuclear North Korea.
1: Next, 2 weeks on from the devastating flash floods triggered by a glacier collapse in Nepal, the search for survivors is continuing. More than 1,300 people are now known to have died. And an international space summit is getting underway in France today. A key discussion point for European nations will be developing greater sovereignty for their missions and being less reliant on the US, who haven't sent a delegation. Didier Schmidt is head of future exploration at the European Space Agency.
3: You have to compare budget investments, obviously. So if €6 or pounds are spent in the US, we only spend one in Europe on space in general. On space exploration, the figure is even much worse. We will never be at the same levels, but we have to be more innovative.
1: I'm Tom Bailey at the BBC in London.
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6: Good morning, I'm Michelle Martin. A huge tree that stood in Washington, D.C.'s DuPont Circle snapped in half during a violent thunderstorm last week. Since then, people have been leaving thank you notes on what's left, thanking it for its shade, the oxygen it's produced. One person wrote, "You were here when I was young, and now I'm old. You will be missed." Sometimes you don't know what you've got till it's gone, but it's never too late to say thank you. It's Morning Edition.
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1: It's a sunny summer morning in Vancouver, Washington, and the plum tree in Caitlin DeGray's front yard is exploding with ripe yellow fruit. The branches are so weighed down that instead of the two stories they typically reach, they're bent, nearly touching the ground.
2: I don't want to waste them, but I don't have the time and energy to take care of them right now.
1: Enter the Portland Fruit Tree Project. Since 2006, this nonprofit has been harvesting fruit from overgrown community gardens, sidelines of school sports fields, and long-forgotten parking strips, and from yards just like Gray's. A handful of volunteers surround the tree and start picking. They're wearing aprons with large pouches that they fill up with plums and drop into big plastic tubs. Hannelore Buckenmeyer is a summer AmeriCorps associate who's helping oversee this harvest.
3: It feels like it's helping the tree. Like the tree is almost relieved when you take hundreds of pounds off of it. It's helping the homeowner, and then it's so much bounty that we're able to give to partners.
1: Last year, the Portland Fruit Tree Project donated more than 28,000 pounds of fruit to community partners like senior centers, food pantries, and culturally specific organizations.
3: One of the things we try to do is match their needs to what we're picking. For example, like the Asian American community organization earlier this year had shared that they love the ginkgo nuts and that we could harvest those, and that's something that was new for us.
1: Volunteers also preserve fruit that may be bug damaged or overripe, giving it a second life as jams and jellies, dehydrated fruit, and even batches of vinegars and syrups. With just 5 full-time staff and a handful of seasonal employees, volunteers are the main source of labor for harvests and preservation workshops.
4: We engage somewhere between 1,000 and 2,000 volunteers a year.
1: That's Portland Fruit Tree Project Executive Director Heather Keisler-Forns, who said some volunteers come weekly, while others every couple years.
4: We welcome all levels of engagement, so wherever we can fit into people's lives, we want to do that.
1: Volunteers check an online calendar and sign up for short shifts. The barriers for homeowners to request a harvest are also low. They fill out a form online, say what's growing on their property, and when it will be ready to pick, though they aren't always ripe.
4: Yesterday we had a harvest where the figs just weren't ripe. They were little rocks, but we will go back. You know, we taught the homeowner how to tell a fig is ripe, and hopefully we get a little more on the nose this next time.
1: For volunteers, there are benefits too. One couple at the Vancouver Harvest wanted to learn how to care for their own fruit trees. And volunteers get to keep some of what they pick. Barbara Holmes recently was excited to harvest black currants, which she says are hard to find.
5: Every recipe for British scones calls for black currants. So the idea of seeing an actual currant bush live and being able to get some, I'm like, I could make real scones with currants.
1: The Portland Fruit Tree Project says their busiest time is August and September, but some harvests can happen into winter. For NPR News, I'm Crystal Ligori in Vancouver, Washington.

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1: You're listening to Morning Edition on your source for timely news, great music, and compelling ideas, WUGA Athens. I'm Joseph Mazzola. In state news, the Atlanta Metro has officially surpassed Northern Virginia as the top place for data center construction. We have more on that in 4 minutes, in 15 minutes in our local newscast. And in local events, Grammy-winning singer and activist Angelique Kidjo will sit down with WUGA's Akinloye Ojo for an interview at the 40 Watt Club in downtown Athens. This conversation is also a live recording of African Perspectives, our show covering African news and music. That's tonight at 7 p.m. at the 40 Watt. Today it's going to be sunny. We've got highs in the lower 90s, and tonight we'll see cloudy skies with lows in the mid-60s. 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
2: It's Morning Edition from NPR News. I'm Leila Faldin.
3: And I'm Michelle Martin. Good morning. One of the most competitive midterm Senate races has its matchup set for November. Former U.S. Senator John Sununu won the Republican primary in New Hampshire last night. He will face Congressman Chris Pappas, who won the Democratic primary. That's according to race calls by the Associated Press. They're running to replace Democrat Jeanne Shaheen in a race that both parties see as key to determining control of the Senate. Josh Rogers with New Hampshire Public Radio is up early for us after a late night. And he's with us now to tell us what happened. Good morning, Josh.
4: Good morning, Michelle.
3: So walk us through the key results.
4: Well, there was a tight, open Democratic primary for one of the state's two House seats that was really only called early this morning, and that was for Stephanie Shaheen. She's the daughter of Jeanne Shaheen. That was a big race. The younger Shaheen beat former Obama administration official Maura Sullivan. The race featured millions of dollars of outside spending and really became quite nasty and personal. That was by far the tightest primary, but the Senate race is the bigger deal. It's also an open seat race due to Jeanne Shaheen's retirement. Democrats chose four-term Congressman Chris Pappas, a political moderate, over a more progressive challenger, Karishma Mansour, and Republicans chose Johnny Sununu over former Massachusetts Senator Scott Brown. Sununu comes from a big political family here and actually held the same seat he's now seeking nearly 20 years ago.
3: And President Trump had backed Sununu over Brown, but given Trump's low approval ratings, does that actually help him now, or would it be better for Sununu to maybe keep some distance from the president going forward?
4: I mean, we'll see if it helps. It may have helped him in the primary, but the distance making on Sununu's part is already happening. During the primary, Sununu tended to downplay the significance of Trump's endorsement, and he's also worked to distance himself from the president on some key issues. He said he never would have attacked Iran, for instance, and he's criticized Trump's tariff policies, but Trump made the endorsement, Sununu accepted it, and Chris Pappas is going to and has been looking to tie Sununu to Trump really at every turn. And, you know, for Sununu, Trump's backing does mean money and support from the party's base. And for Trump, you know, picking Sununu gives him a better chance of flipping a seat that a Democrat, Jeanne Shaheen, has held since she beat Sununu back in 2008. So we'll see.
3: And what about the issues? What issues have New Hampshire voters been telling you are most important to them?
4: They've been talking a lot about the economy, really the high costs across the board, from gasoline to healthcare and housing. The war in Iran is another big concern. So are tariffs. Canada is a major trading partner with New Hampshire, and state tourism officials have reported that cross-border visits from Canadian tourists were down significantly this summer. So tariffs are really a concern here.
3: And, you know, and the Trump administration sent election observers to New Hampshire and other states for primary elections. What were they doing yesterday, and what do local officials think about them being there?
4: Well, local officials have said non-disruptive monitoring is fine. And from what I understand, that's basically what took place here in New Hampshire yesterday. In the run-up to this election, there was real concern that it wasn't going to be non-invasive monitoring. And there's been tension between state election officials and the Trump administration over things like non-public voter rolls, and the possibility of more intense monitoring in November remains a real concern. And, you know, and it obviously comes as President Trump continues to allege without evidence that election tampering is widespread in New Hampshire and across the country.
3: That's New Hampshire Public Radio's Josh Rogers. Josh, thank you.
4: You're welcome.
2: Those fears about President Trump's unprecedented hunt for voter fraud are not just being felt in New Hampshire. Voting officials across the country are actively preparing for a scenario that seems out of a dystopian movie. Federal agents seizing ballots in the middle of an election. NPR voting correspondent Miles Parks is covering this. Good morning, Miles.
5: Hi, Leila.
2: Okay, so is this really something officials are worried about?
5: Yeah, I mean, just to be clear, this has never happened in modern political history,
2: right?
5: But like with so many things, President Trump has moved the country into uncharted waters. You know, earlier this year, Trump said openly in an interview with the New York Times that he wished he had pushed harder for the federal government to seize election equipment after 2020. Mm. Also, separately earlier this year, two different search warrants were executed in Fulton County, Georgia, and Riverside County, California, that involved the seizure of ballots. So this has become very real for election officials. I was talking with one state election official who didn't have permission to speak publicly, who told me that their state has conducted three different trainings this year to prepare election officials for potential warrants.
2: Wow. I mean, the ballots that federal agents took in Georgia were for the last presidential election, though. So seizing ballots in the middle of an ongoing election as people are voting, that sounds like a totally different level of disruption.
5: Definitely. I mean, if ballots were seized before counting and certification were done, it's possible local officials wouldn't even know how many ballots were turned in or whether the ones that were seized were tampered with in some way. I was talking about this with Rick Hassan, who is the director of UCLA's Safeguarding Democracy Project. He's an election expert. And he told me in elections, this is known as breaking the chain of custody. And it's basically the easiest way you can find to create a lot of doubt in the results.
6: You can't unscramble the egg. Once the ballots have been taken out of the custody of election officials, there are at least going to be conspiracy theories that ballots have been altered or added to or removed.
5: Hassan wants judges to understand the irreparable harm, that's his words, that seizing ballots in this period right after an election could cause. So he actually wrote a guide to help judges who might be faced with requests from law enforcement this year. It came out today and he shared it exclusively with NPR before its release.
2: So it's not just voting officials preparing for these scenarios, it's the actual judges who might be receiving the requests?
5: Exactly. I mean, the Fulton County raid was a wake-up call not just for election officials, but for the entire judiciary, according to judges who I've been talking to. That affidavit that led to that warrant being executed relied on misleading claims about the 2020 election, which gets at something that I heard a lot as I was reporting this story, which is that judges are not experts in election administration. Traditionally, warrants are signed off in secret, which is why one of Hassan's big recommendations to judges is to bring election officials into the process. They may have already investigated the claims that law enforcement are investigating, and they might have other alternatives that wouldn't be as disruptive.
2: What other recommendations did this guide have?
5: It really all comes down to finding ways not to break that chain of custody. A judge can potentially consider whether copies or reproductions of ballots would satisfy the same investigative purposes. Also, maybe allowing law enforcement to observe tabulation or counting. Also, timing. You know, can a search warrant be executed after all the votes are counted? As we talked about, a ballot seizure like this in the time right as an election is still being finalized would be unprecedented and potentially allow a level of chaos in the process that has never been seen before. So it's really just making sure judges understand the gravity of that before they sign something that can't really be undone.
2: That's NPR's Miles Parks. Thank you, Miles.
5: Thank you.
2: It's Morning Edition from NPR News. I'm Leila Fadel.
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7: 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It's September 9th. I'm Joseph Mazzola with a look at some of the stories coming our way in the 8 a.m. hour. The United Kingdom has announced that it will ban trade with Israeli settlements in the occupied West Bank, citing the, quote, ethnic cleansing of Palestinians by Israeli settlers.
8: And all too often, the Israeli government has turned a blind eye to this. Members of it have made statements to support the forced displacement of Palestinians.
7: More on how Israel is responding in 7 minutes here on Morning Edition. And at 8:21, the 9/11 attacks forced the CIA and other U.S. intelligence agencies to overhaul their way of doing business. But now, critics say, President Trump is dismantling much of what was built. After that, Smithsonian Secretary Lonnie Bunch announced Tuesday that he's retiring at the end of the year. Bunch says his timing has nothing to do with attacks on the Smithsonian from the Trump administration. And at 8:45, NPR's Michelle Martin speaks with CBS sports writer John Breach about the start of the 2026 NFL season. In state news, data from the Veterans Administration show over half of veterans who died by suicide in 2023 were not diagnosed with or treated for mental illness in the last year of their lives. That's in 4 minutes in our local newscast. It's currently 68 degrees here in Athens, and you're listening to Morning Edition on WUGA.
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10: Live from NPR News in Washington, I'm Corva Coleman. The U.S. and Iran continue to fire at each other in the Middle East. NPR's Aya Batrawi says that last night, the U.S. military says it destroyed 5 Iranian oil carriers in the Gulf of Oman and off Iran's Karg Island.
11: CENTCOM says it did give notice to the crews aboard those ships to abandon before they were bombed. And it says that these attacks were in response to U.S. missile attacks on a U.S. Navy warship that were successfully evaded.
10: NPR's Aya Batrawi reporting. Iran says it responded by targeting U.S. vessels and oil tankers. And it says it fired on 10 ships trying to transit through the Strait of Hormuz with the help of the U.S. military. Missouri's congressional elections are in flux after a last-minute order from a federal judge. The order requires the state to use a congressional map that could favor Republican candidates. That followed a quick decision from the U.S. Supreme Court. From St. Louis Public Radio, Jason Rosenbaum explains the court orders have created some confusion.
12: U.S. Supreme Court Justice Brett Kavanaugh refused to hear an appeal of a Missouri Supreme Court decision that requires election officials to revert to a Democratic-leaning redistricting map from 2022. But minutes later, a district court judge said election officials had to use a newer Republican-backed map created as a result of President Trump's redistricting efforts. That decision was immediately appealed. St. Louis County Democratic Elections Director Eric Fay says he's worried about meeting critical deadlines without clarity about which map is in place.
13: It's just too early to say yet exactly what everybody's going to do.
12: The Missouri Supreme Court blocked election officials from using the more GOP-leaning map after it ruled a referendum over the new lines could go on the November ballot. For NPR News, I'm Jason Rosenbaum in St. Louis.
10: A federal appeals court hears arguments today in a case that seeks to end telehealth abortion access. As NPR's Selena Simmons-Duffin reports, this is the same abortion medication case the U.S. Supreme Court considered earlier this year.
14: The case is Louisiana versus the Food and Drug Administration. Louisiana has a total abortion ban and argues that the FDA's telehealth rules violate states' rights because residents of Louisiana have been able to use telehealth to continue to access abortion despite the ban. They can connect to a doctor online in another state and then receive the medication in the mail. Louisiana also questions the FDA's decision-making process for granting telehealth access to medication abortion in 2023. If the lawsuit succeeds, telehealth abortion access could be restricted across the country, including in states where abortion is legal. Oral arguments are at the Fifth Circuit Court of Appeals in New Orleans. The case is very likely to end up back at the Supreme Court. Selena Simmons-Duffin, NPR News.
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15: With WUGA News, I'm Jeff Dontre. The Atlanta Metro has officially surpassed Northern Virginia as the top place for data center construction. That's for the first half of this year. According to CBRE, a real estate investment firm, the number of locations under construction has increased every year overall. This comes as a recent poll from YouGov and The Economist found nearly two-thirds of Americans say they would not support a new data center in their community. About half of Americans believe data centers are bad for the country, while more Democrats have more negative feelings about data centers than Republicans. Data from the Veterans Administration show roughly half of veterans who died by suicide in 2023 were not diagnosed with or treated for mental illness in the last year of their lives. GPB's Ellen Eldridge has more.
16: Suicide is the second leading cause of death among military veterans age 45 and younger, and data from the VA shows suicide rates reached their highest level in 2023. Raul Andrews is with the American Psychiatric Association Foundation. He says one resource is the confidential 3-digit suicide helpline.
17: Which is what we want people to know. If you call the 988 crisis helpline and press 1, you're talking to a Georgia counselor who does understand the veteran situation. In your state?
16: Georgia ranks 8th among states in total veteran population, with about 650,000 residents having served in the military. For GPB News, I'm Ellen Eldridge.
15: Again, you can reach the crisis hotline by calling 988. For WUGA News, I'm Jeff Dontre.
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7: 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I'm Joseph Mazzola. The 9/11 attacks forced the CIA and other U.S. intelligence agencies to overhaul their way of doing business. But now, critics say, President Trump is dismantling much of what was built. We've got more on that in 15 minutes. And in local news, the Athens-Clark County Police Department has implemented restrictions around the county's Flock camera systems. For now, only officers ranked lieutenant or higher will have access to the surveillance system, and all other user access will be deactivated. We've got more on that on our website at wuga.org. Today it's going to be sunny. We've got highs in the lower 90s, and tonight we've got partly cloudy skies with lows in the mid-60s. 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
2: It's Morning Edition from NPR News. I'm Leila Fadel.
3: And I'm Michelle Martin. Good morning. Israel reacted with anger and defiance to yesterday's announcement that the United Kingdom would impose trade sanctions on Israeli settlements in the occupied West Bank.
2: Britain's foreign minister called the ban necessary to stop settlement expansion and Israeli settler violence against Palestinians there. He accused what he called settler terrorists of ethnic cleansing. Canada and France joined the effort and imposed their own sanctions, intensifying international pressure on Israel from longtime allies.
3: For more on Israeli and Palestinian reactions, we go now to NPR's Carrie Khan, who is in Tel Aviv. Carrie, good morning.
19: Good morning, Michelle.
3: So I understand that Israeli officials were rather indignant and retaliated quickly after the UK announcement. What did they say?
19: Foreign Minister Gideon Saar called the UK's statements about Israel's conduct in the West Bank outrageous lies. He said they were morally distorted and anti-Semitic. Here he is.
20: I say to the Labour government and to every government in the world that thinks it can force Israel to act against our national and security interests. You have no chance of succeeding.
19: Retaliation, too, was quick. They announced the closure of the British consulate in East Jerusalem. That office mainly deals with Palestinian affairs. And they had a list ready of British representatives that are now barred and expelled from Israel.
3: And what about the reaction from Palestinians in the Israeli-occupied West Bank?
19: The Palestinian Authority's president put out a statement yesterday welcoming the sanctions. In the West Bank, we spoke with Suleiman Douabshe, the chairman of Douma, a Palestinian village. He said he wished the sanctions had been firmer. These decisions, he says, for us will have an impact, and that means a lot for Palestinians in the West Bank. But he said he doubts Israel will make any changes because he says the government does not respect international law. His town has been hit extremely hard by settler violence. Several residents have been killed by settlers since October 7th, and cars and homes have been burned. The UN says there have been more than 3,000 attacks by settlers in the West Bank since October 7th, 2023. And in this year alone, Michelle, the UN says at least 79 Palestinians have been killed by settlers and Israeli troops.
3: But apart from the political fallout that you're just telling us about, will this trading ban actually affect Israel economically?
19: The short answer, no. Most exports from the West Bank are agricultural, and Israel's total agricultural exports to the UK are very low. And that's according to Aran Yashiv. He's an economist at Tel Aviv University, but he did tell me that sanctions could be damaging if the entire European Union, Israel's overall top trading partner, were to join in.
21: If this becomes a big, wide sanctions move,
4: which is not the case right now, then it will make a difference, not what's being imposed right now.
19: And sanctions won't take effect for months, he said. Israelis go to the polls in late October and could elect a new government, which could trigger sanctions relief. But I have to tell you that none of the leading candidates are discussing settlement expansion or the rising West Bank violence. And they especially are not discussing a two-state solution with the Palestinians.
3: That is NPR's Carrie Kahn joining us from Tel Aviv. Carrie, thank you.
19: You're welcome.
2: Let's hear more about the reaction and possible impact of these sanctions from Zina Agha. She's a writer, policy analyst on Palestinian affairs, and the deputy director of the British Palestinian Committee, a group that advocates for Palestinian rights. Good morning, and welcome to the program.
21: Good morning.
2: So the British Palestinian Committee was one of several groups that called for the UK Prime Minister to sanction Israel. What is your reaction to these specific sanctions?
21: Our reaction is that this is, of course, a welcome step, but ultimately it'll be judged not by its rhetoric, but really by the degree to which it's able to be enforced, mm-hmm. both within this current Andy Burnham administration and beyond. And it's through that lens that I think we'll be able to make a final verdict.
2: The British Foreign Secretary Ed Miliband called it the beginning of a new approach. Do you see it that way?
21: I hope so. I mean, I think the approach thus far could not be worse. So the hope is that, of course, this would be the beginning of a new approach. But ultimately, unless Palestinians are listened to and have a seat at the table, and we understand Palestine beyond just the occupied territories, I think any measures will always be taken as piecemeal.
2: When you say we understand Palestine as beyond the occupied territories, what do you mean?
21: I mean the occupied territories of Gaza, East Jerusalem and West Bank, which are fall under a particular legal obligation. And the steps announced yesterday were a nod to the international legal framework that the UK and allies subscribe to, but also the modern Israeli state. And how do we make sense of settlements, not just within the West Bank, but across all of historic Palestine?
2: So you're talking about both the respect of international law, but the aspirations of a future Palestinian state?
21: Yes, and also historical justice, the degree to which settlements aren't just limited to those which were established beyond the Green Line. Let's not forget that the Nakba, the ethnic cleansing in 1948, resulted in hundreds of settlements all over Palestinian land. And I think that also needs to be part of the discourse, which I believe in most mainstream discussions might be obfuscated, but of course has great value and import to the Palestinian cause and affects how Palestinians both approach and understand these current announcements.
2: Now, the Israeli foreign minister called the decision by the UK anti-Semitic, that said it would fail, that it would actually hurt Palestinians who work in Israel, and that the Palestinian Authority will not be, quote, immune. Is there a risk that this will make life worse for Palestinians?
21: I mean, I think the response from the Israeli government seems to be increasingly shrill. It seems to understand that their tide is turning against them, that, you know, the isolation of the Israeli state on the international stage is only increasing. And I think to a degree that also indicates the sustained solidarity both from the British public and also all over the world over the last several years and well before that too. In terms of whether or not it'll hurt the Palestinians, I mean, Israel is the dominant party here. Israel is the occupying power. And so what that actually is threatening further threats to Palestinians, to say any act of resistance or any solidarity or any attempt to rectify the grossly unjust situation across Palestine will be met with force, violence, and adverse effects for those living under occupation. I think they need to be interpreted in that light. It's essentially saying, if you don't agree with us, we will punish those we're already punishing further. And that is a very hostile sentiment, which I think we ought to be taking seriously.
2: You were listening along with us as our correspondent reported on the reaction from Israelis mm-hmm. and Palestinians. And she spoke to the chairman of Duma in the West Bank, mm-hmm. who said he wanted stronger sanctions. Do you agree? And if so, specifically, what would you want the UK government to target?
21: I absolutely agree. I mean, I think before any of this, I would just also like to remind listeners that, you know, over the last almost 3 years, at least 75,000 Palestinians have been killed in Gaza. So this is not, you know, instances of Israeli violence, material violence, the total destruction of life and land is not irrelevant to the current discussion. The Israeli state has demonstrated that it is very capable of killing, maiming, torturing, and incarcerating Palestinians wherever they may be. And I know that cities, towns and cities and villages in the West Bank have been particularly hard hit. And so it's, you know, the announcements have that orientation in mind. I agree that they haven't gone far enough. In fact, what the UK has announced is only a step towards what it must do under international law. The ask or the request is actually just to meet the obligations within international law. So, you know, the bar is actually quite low in that regard. But in terms of substantively how we would like this to go further, this means a comprehensive sanction, a set of sanctions on the Israeli state, targeted sanctions on Israeli ministers and officials who've been responsible personally for grave violations of international law, supporting the enforcement of international arrest warrants and the prosecution of Israeli leaders who are wanted in The Hague for alleged war crimes and crimes against humanity. And a two-way ban on arms is absolutely essential, including the provision of components, which the UK plays a big part of, that support and enable Israel's military operation. And the government yesterday has already stated that F-35 parts will continue to could be provided indirectly through the global pool. So we're already seeing steps taken to temper the announcements made yesterday.
5: Zina Agha is Deputy Director of the British Palestinian Committee. Thank you for your time.
21: Thank you very much. Goodbye.
3: Back here in the U.S., remember when you could walk people to their gate at the airport? The idea of running through the terminal to confess your love wasn't just made-up movie stuff? Hard to remember, I know, because all that changed after 9/11. But now, the TSA says it's going to let more people through airport checkpoints without a boarding pass. NPR's Bill Chappell reports.
6: The new federal program is called Gateside. The TSA says it could benefit travelers and airports. To use it, you'll need TSA PreCheck or a similar status. Visitors sign up at least a day in advance and still go through the usual security screening. Families could meet grandparents or teenagers right when they arrive. TSA Administrator David Cummins says it could ease some anxiety. For instance, if you have an elderly parent.
22: You can accompany them through the gate, make sure they can get through our baggage and body scans fine.
6: 13 airports are in the first phase of the program, from Will Rogers International in Oklahoma City to LAX in Los Angeles. Cummins wants it to grow fast.
22: We're hoping to have all 430 airports rolled out by the end of the year.
6: About 20 U.S. airports already offer day passes for visitors. Philadelphia International is one of them.
23: We have currently about 600 people using the pass per month.
6: That's Anaya Mander, the airport's director of marketing. As for who's visiting, she says there's a dad whose sons just love airplanes.
23: Or if a friend is coming to the airport and they have a layover in Philadelphia for a few hours and you just want to like connect with them.
6: Cummins says the push for more access came from the public.
22: And this is something that they have wanted. And it's something that we haven't had for 25 years since TSA was stood up, since those horrible 9/11 terrorist attacks 25 years ago this week.
6: The TSA will monitor the new program to be sure it doesn't cause longer security wait times, because that's something nobody wants. Bill Chappell, NPR News.
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7: You're listening to WUGA Athens, coming to you live from the campus of the University of Georgia. I'm Joseph Mazzola. Lonnie G. Bunch III is retiring as head of the Smithsonian Institution, and he's confident about his successor.
24: Whoever comes in will work with a gifted board of trustees and will continue to really fight the fight to protect the independence of the Smithsonian.
7: The institution has been a frequent target of criticism by President Trump. We'll hear more on Bunch's legacy in 15 minutes here on Morning Edition. Today it's going to be sunny in Athens. We've got highs in the lower 90s, and tonight we'll see cloudy skies with lows in the mid-60s. Tomorrow we're looking at more sunny skies with highs in the lower 90s. This is Morning Edition on WUGA Athens.

0: Comedian Stavros Halkias has had a busy few years. He's been an actor in movies and TV shows and toured comedy clubs across the country.
1: That last tour was very brutal for me, you know, because I hit rock bottom. But it wasn't, you know, we know rock bottom in Baltimore. It wasn't that, you know, it wasn't.
0: I'm Juana Summers. I talked to Halkias, a Baltimore native, about his new special, Uncle Stav, on All Things Considered from NPR News.
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6: This is Morning Edition from NPR News. I'm Michelle Martin.
7: And I'm Leila Faldil. Over the course of this week, we're reflecting on the events of 9/11 and the events that came after. The attacks forced U.S. intelligence agencies to overhaul their operations. Critics say President Trump is dismantling much of what was built. Here's NPR national security correspondent Greg Myrie.
8: John Cypher spent nearly three decades at the CIA focused on the Russians, a core part of the agency's mission. That changed dramatically after the Al-Qaeda attacks on September 11, 2001.
9: Frankly, tracking and hunting terrorists, finding people, finding needle in a haystack, was not something that we trained for.
8: Cypher says the CIA and the larger intelligence community had to adapt quickly.
9: We did that by learning and really actually even developing new technologies, computer power, data collection, drones, communications means to defeat networks, terrorist networks.
8: There were successes, locating Osama bin Laden and destroying his group, Al-Qaeda, and later dismantling the Islamic State. More broadly, the Department of Homeland Security was created and now has a 250,000 employees. Military and intelligence budgets have soared, and the U.S. has not faced any attacks at home remotely comparable to 9/11. Yet 25 years later, the U.S. national security industry is undergoing another dramatic change. President Trump is waging a campaign against the so-called deep state, which he describes as national security officials trying to undermine him.
10: We will clean out all of the corrupt actors in our national security and intelligence apparatus, and there are plenty of them.
8: Critics say the president is tearing down the national security system with no clear vision of what comes next.
11: Since the re-inauguration of Donald Trump, the architecture of American national security is being destroyed, just like the East Wing of the White House.
8: Author Tim Weiner has covered the U.S. intelligence community for decades. This includes a book last year, The Mission, that examines the CIA since 9/11. Weiner says Trump consistently selects loyalists with limited experience to lead national security agencies.
11: The people he has put in charge, Hegseth at the Pentagon, Kash Patel at the FBI, John Ratcliffe at CIA, are sycophants. They will tell the president what he wants to know rather than what he needs to know.
8: While many officials have been dismissed, some have left on their own. Stephen Cash held multiple national security posts at CIA, the Senate Intelligence Committee, and the Department of Homeland Security. He resigned when Trump began his second term.
12: I could not in good conscience keep working for a president who was going to take what I was working on and what others had spent careers working on and turn it against Americans, which is exactly what he has done.
8: Cash now leads the Steady State, a private group of more than 400 former national security officials. They've served in both Republican and Democratic administrations, but are highly critical of Trump's policies. Cash believes the intelligence community has made important advances after 9/11, particularly in information sharing. But he acknowledges it's been an imperfect process. The post of Director of National Intelligence, or DNI, was created to coordinate the work of 18 separate intelligence agencies.
12: The original idea was it would be very small. We sort of joked that the new DNI would get a big conference table with 18 chairs and the biggest, best coffee machine he could find. And other than that, he'd get nothing.
8: The office quickly swelled and is often criticized for not functioning as intended. Trump cut back that office, along with other national security agencies, as part of his larger government reductions. Cash says this has gone way too far.
12: We took a dive off the cliff in 2025. All the gains, I think, have been gone, and we are in the process of destroying our intelligence community.
8: John Cipher says one of the most damaging ideas that's taken root is that career intelligence officers actively take sides in partisan politics.
9: We have allowed our partisan anger, and specifically the Trump administration, to create this narrative, this story that there's a deep state and that the intelligence services work for one party or another. And I think it's a real danger.
8: A danger, he adds, that will be hard to fix. Greg Myrie, NPR News, Washington.
6: President Trump's social media habits have caused an international incident, this time in Iceland. Reporter Adrian Murray has more.
13: Iceland's foreign minister wasted no time summoning the US ambassador to Reykjavik, Billy Long, for a formal meeting on Monday. The post was completely inappropriate, Þorgerður Katrín Gunnarsdóttir told reporters, and if it was a joke, it was a bad joke. The reprimand followed a post by President Trump to his Truth Social platform, which appeared to show Iceland as part of the USA. There was no caption or any explanation with the map, which depicted all the countries from Honduras in the south to Canada in the north, emblazoned with the American stars and stripes. It's not the first time that the small North Atlantic island nation of only 400,000 people has been rattled by the US president. During his speech at the World Economic Forum in January, Trump said Iceland four times when he appeared to be referring to Greenland. Last month's referendum in Iceland on whether to restart negotiations to join the EU was also brought forward, in part because of Trump's posturing over its neighbour Greenland, located less than 200 miles away. The social media post by Trump came as European Commission President Ursula von der Leyen was visiting Greenland, a Danish territory, in show of support. Speaking to reporters in the capital Nuuk, Denmark's Prime Minister Mette Frederiksen also criticised the map.
14: The Greenlandic people and government have repeated again and again that they have no interest in becoming American. It is the Greenlandic people that must decide their own future, and of course, Greenland is not for sale.
13: Another nation portrayed in Trump's social media post has also responded. Mexican President Claudia Sheinbaum wrote on social media, "Proudly, we are a free, independent, and sovereign nation." For NPR News, I'm Adrian Murray in Copenhagen.
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2: 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I'm Joseph Mazzola. Coming up, NPR's Michelle Martin speaks with CBS sports writer John Breach about the start of the 2026 NFL season. Their conversation is coming up in 16 minutes. Today it's going to be sunny, we've got highs in the lower 90s, and tonight we'll see cloudy skies with lows in the mid-60s. This is Morning Edition on WUGA.
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16: Live from NPR News in Washington, I'm Kristen Wright. The U.S. Senate race in New Hampshire could help determine which party will control the chamber. Republican John Sununu and Democratic Congressman Chris Pappas won their primaries yesterday. They will face off in the general election in November. Sununu has represented New Hampshire in both the House and Senate. He lost his Senate seat to Jean Shaheen, who decided not to seek re-election, creating the open seat. Sununu gave a victory speech in Manchester after winning.
17: This race, as I know, is about the future. It's not about today or tomorrow or even next year. It's about the next 6 years. Where does the country go?
16: Sununu has name recognition heading into November. His brother and father served as governor. On the Democratic side, Chris Pappas, a moderate, beat a member of the Democratic Socialists of America to win his nomination in the primary. Republicans will gather in Dallas today for the party's two-day midterm convention. The GOP is holding a convention for the first time outside of a presidential election year to rally the party ahead of the November races they need to win to hold on to power in Congress. Trump pushed for a midterm convention amid the war with Iran, high prices, and trade wars. Trump and Vice President Vance will deliver keynote addresses. Speakers include Treasury Secretary Scott Bessent and Health Secretary Robert F. Kennedy Jr. This is NPR News from Washington.
18: Live from the GPB newsroom, I'm Devin Swald. Democratic gubernatorial candidate Keisha Lance Bottoms visited small businesses in downtown Atlanta yesterday. She talked about her plans to make the state budget reflect her campaign's priorities.
19: Our priority should be to help law enforcement in whatever way they need support to keep our community safe. Our priority should be expanding Medicaid in this state. Our priority should be strengthening, fully funding, appropriately funding public education in this state.
18: She derided the Trump administration's cuts to education and public safety and attempted to tie her opponent, Republican Rick Jackson, to the president's policies. Jackson, too, was on the campaign trail yesterday speaking to business owners outside Atlanta. He says a day one priority is partial Medicaid expansion, which would cover fewer people than full Medicaid expansion, but still require federal support. Jackson also promised cost relief through aggressive income tax cuts.
20: For the servers, bartenders, hotel workers, drivers, and other Georgians who depend on gratuities, we will eliminate the state income tax on tips. And we will cut state taxes on energy so families and small businesses see relief in their monthly utility bills.
18: The voter registration deadline for the November 3rd election is October 5th. The city of Atlanta has agreed to sell the Atlanta City Detention Center to Fulton County. The mayor said in a letter yesterday to the Fulton County Board of Commissioners the city would accept the county's offer to buy the jail for $68 million. The letter states the agreement is expected to deliver over $600 million in net present value to Fulton County taxpayers. The deal still needs approval. The GBI has arrested a former Greene County Board of Education director for stealing from the county's Board of Education. Kimberly Simmons and her husband, Eric Simmons, were arrested last week and charged with theft by taking. Kimberly Simmons resigned from the Greene County Board of Education on Wednesday before the arrest. She had been placed on administrative leave pending an internal review. The GBI says both were involved in the theft of $50,000 in grant funds, which a county audit had uncovered. You're listening to GPB, a 22-station radio network of Georgia Public Broadcasting.
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7: It's Morning Edition from NPR News. I'm Leila Fadel.
6: And I'm Michelle Martin. Good morning. The head of the Smithsonian Institution, Lonnie G. Bunch III, says he will retire at the end of the year.
7: Bunch has spent nearly four decades with the Smithsonian, first as a curator, then as the head of the National Museum of African American History and Culture. He took over the top position at the Smithsonian in 2019 and said yesterday he's going to step down. It follows more than a year of criticism from President Trump and his administration about the Smithsonian, who have called the institution radical and divisive.
6: NPR's Andrew Limbong is covering this. Good morning, Andrew.
1: Morning, Michelle.
6: So why is Bunch retiring now?
1: Well, to hear him tell it, it's just time. Here's what he told NPR in an interview last night when asked why now.
21: Because I'm old as dirt. The reality is that after 38 years, I've been able to accomplish so much. I've learned so much. I've built such great relationships. And now I want to make sure that I have time to write, to think, but really to bore my grandkids to death. And now's the moment to do it.
1: There's a lot he's not saying there, especially when you take into account all the recent attacks President Trump and his administration have levied against the Smithsonian. But Bunch has denied any insinuation that his leaving had to do with pressures from the president.
6: Say more about those attacks, if you would, for people who haven't been following this.
1: Yeah, the president and his administration have been trying to paint the Smithsonian as radical activists, right? In 2025, Trump issued an executive order criticizing exhibits and programs that, quote, degrade shared American values. For example, the EO singled out an art exhibit about the history of sculpture and racism in America. Jump ahead to July of this year, the administration issued a long report criticizing the National Museum of American History for moving towards, quote, extreme political activism. And last month, the Department of the Interior said that the executive departments can't support the Smithsonian under the current leadership. Like I said, Bunch has denied, you know, that his retirement has anything to do with these criticisms. But his statement announcing the retirement said that he was leaving with mixed emotions.
6: Now, Bunch started out as a curator at Air and Space. He went to move on to American History and the National Museum of American History and Culture. But in his current role, he's in charge of all of the Smithsonian's museums, libraries, research centers, the National Zoo. Can you just say a little bit about what he's accomplished?
1: I mean, two pandas came to the National Zoo under his tenure. Remember that? That was a big deal. He got the ball rolling on two new history museums, one focused on women's history and another on the history of the American Latino. But he said that, you know, one of the big goals of his role as head of the Smithsonian was to help Americans embrace ambiguity and see America as a really complicated place.
6: And say more about him.
1: Yeah, well, Michelle, you know, you've interviewed him tons of times, right? He's got this breadth of knowledge about history, right? Actually, on top of him being the first African-American to lead the Smithsonian, he was the first historian to do so. You know, you ran through his career first as a curator, but then in 2005, he became the founding director of the Smithsonian's National Museum of African-American History and Culture. And this is before that museum even had a building, right? And so he spent like more than a decade thinking about that museum's collection, what the physical manifestation of African-American history would look and feel like, the basic like nuts and bolts of constructing a building until it opened to the public in 2016.
6: One of the most visited museums in the world. Mm-hmm. And Andrew, remember when the museum opened? The demand for tickets were so high, I think the website broke.
1: Oh, yeah. Like, for a while, it was the place to go in D.C., which actually took Bunch by surprise. Here's what he told NPR a year after the museum opened.
22: I didn't expect it to become a pilgrimage site so soon. You know, we thought we'd get 4,000 people a day. We're getting 6,000, 7,000, 8,000 a day. I didn't expect that.
1: And so, you know, Michelle, I think whatever the future holds for him or for the Smithsonian, that building will be his lasting legacy.
6: That is NPR's Andrew Limbong. Andrew, thank you.
1: Thanks, Michelle.
7: The White House is hitting back against Canada's latest tariffs, which were themselves retaliation for American ones. The Trump administration says it is now banning Canadian dairy, motorcycles, and alcoholic beverages. It's moving to make it harder for government agencies to buy Canadian products. And there are potentially more U.S. tariffs on Canadian cars and auto parts in January after the midterms. NPR's White House correspondent Emily Fang is looking into how the trade war is affecting the election. Good morning, Emily.
23: Good morning.
7: Okay, so affordability, I mean, it's a huge issue for these midterms. Will this newest round of tariffs between the U.S. and Canada make people have to pay more, raise prices?
23: Yes, on a limited number of goods. And you see it most obviously already with aluminum. It goes into American cars and auto parts, and prices for aluminum have jumped to a four-year high, in part because of the war with Iran, but also Canada made a lot of aluminum. These newest retaliatory tariffs from Canada are relatively narrow. They affect just about 6% of the overall trade volume with the U.S. But trade analysts I've spoken to highlight Ohio, Michigan, and especially Maine as the U.S. state most impacted by these tariffs. It makes a lot of the plywood and agricultural products that have been targeted. And Maine, as our listeners will know, is where Democrats are hoping to flip a Senate seat held by a longtime Republican senator, Susan Collins. Chad Bown, a trade expert at the nonpartisan Peterson Institute in Washington, argues to me American companies are going to hurt too because of this trade war, because right now they benefit from market access with Canada.
0: It keeps Canadian consumers interested in manufacturing and, for example, the production of cars that are made in North America. It makes it less likely that they're going to suddenly switch over and start wanting to buy Chinese electric vehicles.
23: So companies are now worried about losing market access. And also, for example, Canadian aircraft company Bombardier said in response to Trump's threat this week as well that it was maybe going to, the U.S. might ban its aircraft from being sold in the U.S. It said in response, it actually creates thousands of jobs in the U.S. because so much of its supply chain is in the U.S. And so the argument is if it loses business, then its American suppliers lose business as well.
3: Now, Trump, at least publicly, doesn't seem worried about Canadian retaliation and has over the last few days posted a lot on social media actually mocking Canada.
23: Right. So there was a flurry of posts over the weekend. Some of them appeared AI generated. There was one image that showed the U.S. flag overlaid across Canada and Greenland, which is another territory Trump is threatening to take over. You know, Trump has repeatedly lashed out at Canadian leaders over the last weeks. He said they are tougher to deal with than China. And that raises questions about how this trade spat with Canada affects the other trade wars the U.S. is fighting, namely with China.
3: How?
23: Well, Bound, that trade expert you just heard earlier, says all these trade wars the U.S. is involved in, they affect each other.
0: By putting pressure on Canada, you're weakening your own ability to fight the trade war with China.
23: Because he says if the U.S. wants to counter China, the U.S. needs to find new developed markets elsewhere, manufacturing bases elsewhere, like in Canada, but we have a trade war with them now. Furthermore, the U.S. now has several layers of tariffs on various countries, including Canada. They all originate from different pieces of legislation, and they're overseen by different departments in the U.S. government. And one effect of that complexity is the failed U.S.-Canada trade talks last month. You know, Canadian negotiators said it was the U.S. Commerce Department who came in with last-minute asks, and that upended talks the U.S. Trade Representative's office had been leading.
3: That's NPR's Emily Feng. Thank you, Emily.
23: Thanks, Leila.
3: This is NPR News.
4: Good morning. I'm Temeskan Debesai at the BBC. The head of the UN's nuclear watchdog has said the expansion and continued production of weapons-grade nuclear facilities in North Korea is a cause for serious concern. The BBC's Olivia Noon reports.
10: Rafael Grossi's statement came after the IAEA revealed that Pyongyang had built a new two-story uranium enrichment facility. A new expanded enrichment site near the capital has also begun operating. The watchdog says the developments in the North's nuclear program violate UN Security Council resolutions.
4: To Norway next, where a funeral procession has been taking place in Oslo for the late King Harald, who died last month. The popular monarch had reigned for 35 years. These people were at the procession.
24: King Harald was, as many Norwegians used to call, the national grandfather of sorts. He was like the beloved grandfather.
25: I think a king is a person that has a role to gather people, especially in difficult times. And he has definitely done that through the years.
4: And researchers from Oxford University here in Britain say regularly drinking very hot beverages like tea and coffee may increase the risk of esophageal cancer. The study involved nearly a million people. Karen Papier is the lead researcher.
26: We think one possible explanation could be the repeated heat damage to the lining of the esophagus. So really hot liquids could possibly injure the cells of the lining, which might make the tissue more vulnerable. And these processes could eventually lead to cancer.
4: I'm Temeskan Debesai at the BBC in London.
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7: Good morning, I'm Leila Fadil. Damariscotta, Maine is a small town that thought it had a big problem. Police got a bunch of calls last week from people who said they saw Bigfoot. An officer tracked the Sasquatch down on Main Street and figured out it was just a guy in a very convincing costume. The chief of police said some on the force were a little disappointed the town didn't make national news. But wait, they're making national news right now. It's Morning Edition.
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7: 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I'm Leila Fadil.
2: And I'm Michelle Martin. The NFL season starts tonight with a rematch of February's Super Bowl. The defending champion Seahawks will host the New England Patriots in Seattle. No need to check your calendar. It is Wednesday, a rarity for an NFL season opener. Here to talk about that and what else we can expect this season is CBS sports writer John Breech.

0: on a Thursday, but they wanted to keep the tradition alive of letting the Super Bowl champ host the first game of the following season. So the Seahawks, the champs, are playing Wednesday night against the Patriots, and then you get the Thursday night game in Australia. So we might see this again at some point in the future, so maybe we should get used to these Wednesday games.
1: Okay. So speaking of the international games, this year the NFL will have 9 international games played in 7 cities. What is the NFL hoping to do by playing these games abroad?
0: Well, based on what NFL Commissioner Roger Goodell has said, the NFL is just trying to take over the world. They are trying to spread the love of this sport. This started back in 2007. The NFL played 1 game in London. That's how the international series started. Now you have 9 games this year. They're playing in Rio de Janeiro for the first time. They're playing in Paris for the first time. They're playing in Melbourne, Australia for the first time. So they're adding these new cities, these new locales every year. They've been talking about playing in Japan in the future. And the NFL's ultimate goal is to play 16 international games per season, which would have each team playing 1 game abroad each year. And I won't be surprised if that happens at some point in the next 5 years.
1: Okay, so football fans, we better start saving now, right? open up another account for this. All right, let's get into the actual football. What games are you paying attention to week 1?
0: Yeah, there's a lot of fun games. Seahawks, Patriots tonight, obviously. Rams, 49ers in Australia. That's a good one. But when you look toward this weekend, one of the big ones is Broncos, Chiefs on Monday night. All eyes are kind of on Patrick Mahomes, the superstar quarterback for the Chiefs. He tore his ACL last December. And so this is going to be his first game back, and people are going to want to see how healthy he is. There's also the Steelers and the Falcons. You have the Steelers have a new head coach for the first time in 20 years, Mike McCarthy. They're playing a Falcons team that also has a new head coach in Kevin Stefanski. And then you have Aaron Rodgers, who is probably going into his last season as in the NFL after more than 20 years. He's going to be retiring at the end of the season. He's the Steelers quarterback. So that game is going to be very, very interesting. The Cowboys and the Giants on Sunday night. The Giants have a new head coach in John Harbaugh. So there are a lot of fun games to watch this weekend.
1: Before I let you go, any rookies who have caught your eye?
0: Well, there's always some fun rookies. The Titans have Carnell Tate, so if you flip around and see them playing, he's a wide receiver. He should be to win to Ohio State. He's a fun guy to watch. The Cardinals have Jeremiah Love, a running back that's really good out of Notre Dame. And then the Seahawks, the defending champs, playing tonight. They have a rookie running back who could be impressive. So if you're looking for a rookie to watch in tonight's game between the Seahawks and Patriots, go with Jadarian Price.
1: That's John Breach, covers the NFL for CBS Sports. Thanks for coming. This is Morning Edition from NPR News. I'm Michelle Martin.
2: And I'm Layla Faudin.
3: It's 72 degrees here in Athens. You're listening to WUGA. I'm Joseph Mazzola. In state news, Republican Rick Jackson unveiled an expansive pitch to voters for his major healthcare, education, and public safety initiatives. We've got more on that in 15 minutes in our local newscast. And on today's BBC NewsHour, Israeli settlements in the West Bank are illegal under both international and Israeli law. And now we'll hear about the fallout from Tuesday's announcement by the British government and several other countries that they are imposing sanctions on Israeli goods and services coming from settlements in the occupied West Bank. We'll also hear from a senior safety researcher at Anthropic who believes that the chance AI could kill us all by the end of the decade is greater than 10%. Those stories and more coming up on BBC NewsHour. It's 8:50. Marketplace Morning Report is up next here on WUGA Athens.
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1: 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Horizon3.ai.
2: From Marketplace in Washington, I'm Kimberly Adams. President Trump ratcheted up his trade war with Canada late yesterday. Following Canada's new tariffs on about $20 billion worth of American goods, Trump announced a ban on imports of some Canadian beer, wine, and liquor, among other products. That's set to take effect later this month if the two sides can't reach an agreement. Marketplace's Henry Epp has more.
3: Booze has been at the center of the trade war with Canada ever since President Trump first started threatening to annex the United States' northern neighbor early last year. In response, many Canadian provinces pulled American alcohol from the shelves of government-owned liquor stores. American brands have returned to some Canadian stores, but a strict ban remains in effect in Ontario, the country's largest province. Now President Trump is threatening to ban imports of Canadian beer, wine, whiskey, and other spirits, along with motorcycles and protein starting on September 29th. However, some Canadian brands have breweries and bottling plants in the U.S., so they may still be available to Americans, even if the ban takes effect. Meanwhile, Canada's trade minister said on social media that he's been in contact with U.S. Trade Representative Jamison Greer. Reuters reports the two are expected to speak again in the next few days. I'm Henry Epp for Marketplace.
2: Let's do the numbers. Dow, S&P, and NASDAQ futures are down in the negative 0.4 to negative 0.6 percent range, with the Dow future down 339 points. The 10-year Treasury yield is up at 4.81%. And continued escalations in the war in the Middle East are driving up oil prices this morning. Brent crude jumped almost 3% and is now trading at over $100 a barrel. West Texas Intermediate crude is up more than 3% at $95.81 a barrel. And according to AAA, the average price for a gallon of regular gas is now $4.22. Diesel is at a record high of $5.94 a gallon.
1: 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And by VantageScore, the predictive credit score that helps lenders accurately assess an additional 33 million consumers using accurate alternative and trended data. 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
2: New York Fashion Week kicks off tomorrow, and while the rich and famous may buy those clothes right away, many items will likely get a second life in the resale market. The secondhand market for designer clothes is booming. Online reseller The RealReal says demand for vintage on the site is up more than 400% since 2020, and rival ThredUp projects the global resale market will hit $400 billion by 2030. Karina Cohen writes Bottom Feeders Anonymous on Substack. It's a newsletter focused on secondhand and resale shopping. Good morning, Karina.
4: Hi, good morning.
2: You've been digging through these resale reports with, as you say on your Substack, the seriousness of a finance guy scouring the Federal Reserve's economic projections. So as a finance girl who scours those things myself, what stood out to you this year?
4: It wasn't so much about what people were buying or how much they were spending. It was sort of more about an attitude shift that's happening. That's more about prioritizing things like authenticity and personal taste. There's also a shift in prioritizing future resale value. So when shoppers are making purchases, they're thinking about selling it down the line and how good of an investment it will be as a future return.
2: Can you say a bit more about that? Because that idea of investment and value came up quite a bit in both the reports from The RealReal, which tends to have more high-end stuff, and ThredUp, which has sort of more regular clothes.
4: You don't really know what's going to hit in the future, but at any moment, you can have a cultural moment that makes demand for a certain bag or a certain item just skyrocket. And if you have that, then you've just made a buck.
2: What do you think these trends are telling us about how consumers are responding to the broader economy right now?
4: I think there's a lot you can sort of read in between the lines. Like, There's a more of a demand for items that are in as-is condition, which could be interpreted as customers want something with a certain patina and character, but could also be interpreted as customers looking to, you know, save money. I think it just goes to show that with the resale market, you can really have some affordable options. You can have high quality options and they don't have to be mutually exclusive.
2: How do you think the tariff environment, which has pushed up the cost for things like cotton goods and denim, even as raw cotton has gotten cheaper, how do you think that's affecting the secondhand market?
4: For customers who want things like natural fibers, if you're buying primary market cotton, you've already seen a cost increase because cotton being imported from Asia, for example, is being tariffed at a very high rate. So items that are vintage aren't subject to those price increases.
2: Shein just went public last week with a quarter of the valuation at its peak. And according to these reports, that ties into what's going on in the resale market.
4: So the ThredUp report mentioned that 49% of younger generations have already reduced purchases of low quality apparel because it cannot be resold, which is bad news for fast fashion, but great news for the environment. I think you're seeing that younger generations know that they might be throwing away their money a bit if they're buying an item that nobody will want in the future, and therefore they cannot make some of that money back the way they could if they bought like a vintage luxury item.
2: The secondhand resale market is projected to outpace the growth of the overall apparel market in the future. What do you think is just making resale so appealing to so many consumers right now?
4: I think chief among them, for me at least, is affordability and especially quality for the price that you're paying. With shoppers also sort of becoming more selective about materials, they're sort of questioning why they're being asked to pay, you know, $300 for a polyester dress that might not even feel that special to them. So knowing that you can go to a place like The RealReal where you can find this amazing archival piece for minimal cost, you get affordability, you get sustainability, better quality, uniqueness.
2: Karina Cohen writes the Bottom Feeders Anonymous on Substack, a secondhand fashion newsletter devoted to shoppers. Karina, thank you.
4: Thank you so much. So nice to talk to you.
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5: 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I'm Joseph Mazzola. We'll hear an update on the $23.6 million jury verdict against Georgia healthcare provider Pruitt Health. We've got more on that coming up in about 4 minutes in our local newscast. Today it's going to be sunny. We've got highs in the lower 90s, and tonight we'll see cloudy skies with lows in the mid-60s. And tomorrow we're looking at more sunny skies with highs in the lower 90s. It's currently 72 degrees here on the UGA campus, and BBC NewsHour is up next here on WUGA Athens.
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8: Welcome to NewsHour from the BBC World Service. Hello, I'm James Menendez. Britain's Foreign Secretary defends his decision to impose sanctions on settlements in the occupied West Bank after Israel calls the UK a hostile state.
9: We have agency here. We can say let's just have normal economic relationships with the occupied territories, or we can act.
8: We'll get reaction from one business owner in a West Bank settlement. Also today, a senior researcher at Anthropic says he believes there's a greater than 1 in 10 chance of AI wiping out humanity. We'll speak to the first Afghan woman to climb Mount Everest.
10: I just wanted to prove that Afghan women are not powerless, as we live in the darkest part of the history.
8: And we'll celebrate the enduring appeal of Star Trek, 60 years since it first aired on TV. All that and more coming up after the news.
11: BBC News with Govinda Gill. Researchers at the artificial intelligence giant Anthropic say they're worried the technology could threaten humanity. Writing in support of a former colleague, Anthropic's alignment science lead said he personally believed there was a greater than 10% chance AI could kill us all in the next decade. Here's Chris Vallance.
12: Anthropic's Evan Hubinger said in a post on X that the risk from current AI models was low, but he was worried that the technology might soon become able to improve itself to the point where it poses an existential risk to humanity. Mr. Hubinger added that Anthropic was trying its best, but to paraphrase, it hadn't figured out how to keep future superintelligent AIs acting in line with human values, called alignment in AI jargon and his own area of expertise. He was responding to a post from a self-described former OpenAI employee who had just quit Anthropic, Jacob Coxon, who claimed neither company was acting responsibly.
11: The owner of China's largest messaging service, WeChat, has thanked a US cybersecurity firm for uncovering a vulnerability that could have put more than a billion users at risk. Tencent, which owns WeChat, says it's now fixed its software. Ella Bicknell reports.
13: The American firm Calif says it created an AI-powered cyber attack worm that could spread rapidly through WeChat accounts. The hack worked by calling the contacts of the infected accounts and then taking control of them within seconds. Calif says AI allowed it to develop the hack in just over a week, a task that would normally take a team of hackers months. It warned that AI is giving less skilled people greater hacking capabilities, leaving companies and public bodies at unprecedented risk.
11: The Israeli authorities are taking further action against British and European-linked organisations and individuals in response to the sanctions imposed on goods from settlements in the occupied West Bank. The diaspora minister has written to Israeli Border Control recommending that representatives from Oxfam and Save the Children, among other groups, should be denied entry. Yolande Nell is in Jerusalem.
14: What has happened under this Israeli government is really something quite unprecedented. 104 new settlements authorised in the West Bank, and settler violence now at an all-time high, according to the UN. And that has led to this response. There is one Israeli commentator writing in the newspaper Yediot Ahronot this morning, saying that Jerusalem had prepared for rain, but what arrived yesterday was a full-blown storm.
11: A British maritime safety organisation has reported that several merchant ships have been hit in the latest escalation in the conflict between Iran and the US. The tit-for-tat strikes have led to a rise in the price of oil. It's hit $100 a barrel for the first time since July. This is the latest world news from the BBC.
15: With WUGA News, I'm Jeff Dontray. Republican Rick Jackson unveiled an expansive pitch to voters Tuesday as he campaigns against Democrat Keisha Lance Bottoms to win the governor's office. His action plan for major health care, education, and public safety initiatives include a day one priority for a partial Medicaid expansion, which would cover less people than full Medicaid expansion, but still require federal support. Jackson spoke to business owners and workers promising relief through aggressive tax cuts.
16: For the servers, bartenders, hotel workers, drivers, and other Georgians who depend on gratuities, we will eliminate the state income tax on tips. And we will cut state taxes on energy so families and small businesses see relief in their monthly utility bills.
15: Jackson's appearance came after Bottoms held an event at a Lawrenceville grocery store last week to unveil a plan to target rising cost of living by encouraging local officials to waive their taxes on groceries. A $23.6 million jury verdict against Georgia healthcare provider Pruitt Health. The AJC reports the lawsuit alleged the company's nursing home staff gave unprescribed medication to a retired high school teacher and coach, which led to his death. Jurors found Pruitt Health violated Georgia's Bill of Rights for residents of long-term care facilities. John Owens Jr. was an economics teacher and baseball and basketball coach at Fitzgerald High, near where he grew up in Abbeville in South Central Georgia. For WUGA News, I'm Jeff Dontray.
5: This is WUGA Athens. I'm Joseph Mazzola. Today it's going to be sunny here in Athens. We've got highs in the lower 90s, and tonight we'll see cloudy skies with lows in the mid-60s. BBC continues next.
8: Hello and welcome to NewsHour. From the BBC World Service, we're coming to you live from London. I'm James Menendez. And coming up a little later in the programme, why some AI industry insiders are calling for more regulation to counter what they say is an existential threat to humans. And as fans around the world mark 60 years of the sci-fi franchise Star Trek, we'll hear from one of its most enduring characters, Major Kira Nerys, played by Nana Visitor.
17: He opened his computer and showed me this little thing landing on a planet. And he goes, "That's Mars. I did that." And I was like, "That is amazing. That looks so..." And he said, no, I'm with NASA. I did that." So, and then proceeded to get my autograph, which felt very backwards.
8: More on that coming up in about 45 minutes. But we are going to begin with the fallout from Tuesday's announcement by the British government, together with several other Western countries, that it's imposing sanctions on Israeli goods and services coming from the settlements in the occupied West Bank. The reaction from Israel was swift and furious. The Foreign Minister Gideon Saar described the UK government as a hostile one that was systematically working against the Israeli state. He's ordered the closure of the British consulate in Jerusalem. He also accused the government of fostering a rise in anti-Semitism. That was echoed by Britain's chief rabbi, Ephraim Mervis, who said the sanctions would embolden those who use hatred as a weapon against Jews. And there's the accusation that the government's acting simply to enthuse its own Labour Party supporters, knowing the sanctions will be difficult to implement. Well, that question was put earlier today to Britain's Foreign Secretary Ed Miliband by my colleague Justin Webb. Is this just gesture politics?
9: Well, I speak, Justin, as a British Jew, and the reason we took the action is because we see the two-state solution, the only hope, in my view, for security and dignity for both the Israeli and Palestinian people, being destroyed before our eyes by the facts on the ground, the ever-expanding settlement expansion, indeed the latest being the E1 settlement, cutting into the heart of a Palestinian state announced in August. And as a government, we are not going to be passive. We are not going to stand by. And so did a number of our international allies, because this was concerted action because of a deep sense of urgency about acting, given the situation on the ground.
18: Are you saying then that the chief rabbi is wrong, that it does nothing to harm the interests of British Jews here?
9: Yes, I am saying I don't agree with the chief rabbi, somebody of whom I have great respect. And I just want to be very, very clear, because I said it in my statement yesterday. Anyone who holds British Jews, or indeed Jews around the world, responsible for the actions of the Israeli government is engaging in anti-Semitism, pure and simple.
18: But here is his point, though. Here is the chief rabbi's point. Yes, those are British values, or we assume that they are. But all around the world, terrible things are being done by governments to their people. And you choose to focus on this one thing. And you do 2 hours in the House of Commons and you make a huge meal of it being the first significant action you take as Foreign Secretary. And that is Ephraim Mervis's point, isn't it? That is what leads to people saying, aha, it's the Jews, it's the Israelis. They are chiefly in charge of all the things that are wrong in the modern world. And it just isn't the case.
9: I don't see it that way at all. Look, I take actions across a whole number of fronts as a Foreign Secretary. One of the most important things we've been doing, Andy and I, since we came into office, is standing shoulder to shoulder with Ukraine against Russian aggression. But what I'm not going to do is sit by and watch the suffering of the Palestinian people, both at the West Bank and in Gaza, and stay silent or act in a way that is powerless. And I think this is the really important point, Justin, is that we have agency here. We have a view, a legal view, that the occupation is unlawful. We then have a choice. Mm. We can sit on our hands. We can say, let's just have normal economic relationships with the occupied territories, pretend it's not happening, or we can act.
18: When you look at this from the perspective of what's actually happening in Israel, another of the things your critics have been saying is that the timing is peculiar, because there are about to be elections in Israel. Benjamin Netanyahu is fighting for his political life. This seems to bolster him.
9: I don't think that we should overstate our ability to influence the Israeli election. The Israeli people make their own decisions on what happens in their election. We have to decide what we think is the right thing to do. Now, I do believe that the actions of the Israeli government are making it more isolated in the international community, but it will be for the Israeli people to make their decisions. But I also make this wider point. It's taken a long time to get to this point in terms of the gradual erosion of the prospect of the two-state solution. It will also take a long time for us to get back to where we need to be. And I think we were making a broader statement yesterday, which is very, very important, which is we have no truck with those who will delegitimize the state of Israel.
18: And that decision was not made when Keir Starmer was prime minister. Chris Bryant, when he was trade minister, then saying often things can just be labeled as products of Israel. In actual fact, they clearly come from settlement areas. It would be difficult, he said, to enforce. When you use those words, difficult to enforce, was he right?
9: It's obviously any sanctions regime has its challenges, but we absolutely are confident this is enforceable. I'll tell you how we will do it. It will be based on the postcodes of settlements, and companies that import to this country will have to vouch for where in Israel these products are coming from. I also make this wider point because this is about a substantive intervention to make a difference to the facts on the ground. With our sanctions regime, we are also seeking to cut off the supply lines of British finance, British construction for settlement expansion. This is about a clear purpose, which is to draw a line in the sand and to stop this infinite, ever-expanding settlement expansion.
18: What about Israeli finance then? What about Israeli banks who are financing it? Are we also going to act against that?
9: The way this works is that we sanction companies, and we don't name the companies in advance, but we sanction companies that might be engaging in the occupied territories, and then it is about the relationship with British citizens and British companies.
18: So it could be much wider than just people selling dates in the occupied territory. This could be companies in Israel that themselves have relationships with settler companies,
9: yes,
18: and they will also be sanctioned.
9: Yes, because this is about seeking to have an impact on the services that are provided to expand the occupation. And look, we are very serious about making a substantive difference and using the power of our sanctions regime to make a difference to the facts on the ground.
18: Are we ready for the backlash? Particularly when it comes to trade and security cooperation, etc. In fact, what are you expecting that backlash to be?
9: Well, first of all, I'm confident that our security cooperation with Israel will continue.
18: Why, given how angry they are?
9: I won't go into the details of this, but we have important intelligence and security relationships with Israel, and I'm confident they will continue. And I was very clear yesterday that we do believe in working with our Israeli partners, but it is right to act because the bigger danger here is the wider suffering and oppression of the Palestinian people, which is continuing unabated, and we have a responsibility to seek to make a difference to that.
8: The British Foreign Secretary, Ed Miliband. Well, let's explore that question of enforcement a little more. Let's talk to Julie Norman, who's Professor of International Relations at University College London and an expert on the Middle East. Julie, very good to have you with us on the programme. How hard do you think these sanctions will be to implement?
19: Yeah, well, good afternoon. You know, there's a couple of different layers to the sanctions. And the first, of course, relates to simply the trade of goods. And I would say there, it is certainly imperfect, but there is a mechanism in place already that differentiates settlement goods from products coming from within Israel, from within the green line, so to speak. So that exists already. I think where it gets a lot trickier is when we're talking about what are called services, things like banking, tech, consulting, these businesses that aren't simply a physical thing you're bringing across the border. That is much harder to regulate. And I think that's what's going to need to be fleshed out a bit in the months to come and the discussions to come around this new policy.
8: Well, just take banking, for example, and potentially banks who lend money to fund construction in the occupied territories. And could the impact on them be potentially quite consequential, do you think?
19: It potentially could. And again, I would say this is one area where there's not a lot of detail yet that we're hearing from Miliband. But we did hear in his interview this morning and elsewhere that there will be attempts to prevent British financial institutions from directly funding settlement expansion and construction. And so that will implicate financial institutions, and I would say in a fairly significant way. And again, I think the way that that is actually monitored is going to be something that needs to be fleshed out. But it also, I would say, it creates an incentive to be more risk averse for these financial institutions to not be involved in tenders, in contracts that could be violating this new policy. So some of it is just trying to create an incentive to not engage in that type of business as well.
8: Just a question on the goods though. I mean, you say there's a system in place, but how easy is it to distinguish between goods that perhaps only part of them was manufactured in the occupied territories, but the rest was in Israel?
19: Yeah, James, I think we need to be clear-eyed about the fact that, again, this is not a perfect system right now. It's estimated that maybe one in every five or six shipments may include products that are mislabeled, either intentionally or unintentionally so. And a lot of this is, as you said, through supply chains, maybe through products that are produced in one place but stored in warehouses in another. But I would say, again, this new policy, it does raise the stakes, it raises the consequences for these firms, for these companies to differentiate for themselves where these supply chains are, to extricate them when they are including settlements. And it just, again, kind of increased the cost for if that line is crossed in a way that it didn't before.
8: And we've had this comment from the Manufacturers Association of Israel, its president, who says that Palestinian workers will be the ones hardest hit. I mean, is he right?
19: Well, I would say there will be a slight cross for sure. It is true that some Palestinians in the West Bank are employed in settlements, but I would note that that number has reduced significantly since October 7th, when most of those jobs were stopped or suspended. Many of them are back, but certainly not to the levels that they were pre-2023. There's currently estimated about 30,000 or 32,000 Palestinians working in settlements, compared to nearly 50,000 before that. But again, I would say many of these Palestinians work in settlements because there simply are not other options right now in the West Bank, in the Palestinian economy, under the occupation. And so many Palestinian leaders are saying even these, you know, small adjustments that will need to be made for the greater good for Palestine, there's something else to be thinking about there.
8: Thank you very much indeed. That was Julie Norman, Professor of International Relations at University College London. We will be returning to the story later in the programme. 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
8: This is James Menendez with NewsHour Live from the BBC. There's been another flurry of warnings about the dangers posed by artificial intelligence. On Monday, it was OpenAI's chief scientist urging extreme caution over AI's runaway progress. Today, it's even starker, a senior safety researcher at rival firm Anthropic, who says he believes that the chance AI could kill us all by the end of the decade is greater than 10%. Writing in support of a colleague who resigned over the lack of safeguards, Evan Hubinger said the risk right now was low. However, AI models, he said, could improve themselves to the point where they did pose an existential threat.
0: Let's talk to Dr. Stephanie Hare, who co-presents the BBC's weekly TV show AI Decoded. As ever, Stephanie, very good to have you with us on the programme. This sounds particularly alarming, is it?
19: Well, the language that many people, not just this latest Anthropic employee, Jacob Coxon, have used to warn about AI risk is always very alarming. And what's really important to know is that these people who work in AI or are heavily invested in it have been making these warnings and continue to invest or work for these companies and do things that otherwise personally profit them, and they don't do anything to slow down. So we really need to figure out what's going on. Bill Gates, who is not your classic tech bro, but is a very senior baby boomer, former CEO and founder of Microsoft, also wrote a 5,000-word essay this summer warning about how AI could take out humanity. So it's not new. It's more that it's not very actionable. What are we supposed to do about it?
0: Yeah, so does that mean then that you think there should be more transparency about those precise fears about what is happening as these models develop?
19: I think it's more, what is it that these developers and founders and CEOs want to see happen? Because on the one hand, they call for a slowdown, they call for a pause, and they call for greater regulation. But then on the other hand, they say that regulation will hinder innovation and then China will win, is usually the argument that you're getting out of Silicon Valley. What is worth noting is that both the United States and China are reputedly going to be meeting in Washington, D.C. at the end of this month, around September 24th, Reuters was reporting, to have talks about AI safety. So it isn't just, a lone researcher here and there popping up. This is being discussed at the very highest levels and behind the scenes. But again, neither superpower is going to slow down if the other one won't. This is very much like a nuclear arms race.
0: In a separate development, but clearly related, I mean, as you say, firms like Anthropic have often flagged up the dangers, and yet the Financial Times is reporting today that Anthropic didn't submit its latest model to Britain's AI Security Institute for testing. There seems to be a contradiction there. Why didn't it?
19: Well, we don't know why they didn't do it. They wouldn't comment when the FT sought comment. But what we are guessing, and what we can certainly infer, I think it's quite reasonable to do so, is that right now Anthropic is getting ready to have an initial public offering. It's going to go from being a privately held company to a publicly traded one. And they think that the valuation is going to be about $1 trillion. So it'll be one of the biggest in history. It is also very much under the spotlight with President Donald Trump and his administration, and was indeed named a security risk back earlier this year in June, which affected its business and its potential IPO. So the speculation is that Anthropic has created a new model that is indeed so powerful and potentially dangerous, particularly in the domains of life sciences and cybersecurity, that it would be a risk to share it, and that the U.S. government has stopped it from sharing that model, even with a close ally such as the United Kingdom, to vet it for safety.
0: Stephanie, just briefly, I mean, is there a strong case for a pause on further development?
19: I would love to see a pause. I don't think it's coming, because unfortunately the incentives are not aligned. The incentives of capitalism, first of all, and the incentives of national security. No government is going to stop first, and no company is going to stop first. And I don't think we're going to get everyone together. The only thing that will stop it is if, unfortunately, something very bad happens, and then we'll be reacting.
0: Thank you very much indeed. Dr. Stephanie Hare there. Now, River Ahmad has made history, becoming the first Afghan woman to climb Mount Everest. As a teenager in Afghanistan, she survived a Taliban attack on a bus by pretending to be dead. She dreamt of climbing Everest with her 20-year-old brother, who later killed himself. Well, River now lives in Australia, from where she spoke to the BBC's Sadaba Haidari about her inspiration behind reaching the top of the world's tallest mountain.
10: I just wanted to prove that Afghan women can do different things. Afghan women are not powerless, as we live in the darkest part of the history.
1: You come from Ghazni province. It's very mountainous, and I've read in interviews that you used to go up there with your brother. You had a mutual dream to climb Everest together.
10: I grew up in a very small village. It was similar like Everest base camp. Obviously, it was very tough to go climb in Afghanistan, or specifically in a village. No one wanted me to climb, and mountain was just for men and boys to go to do those kind of stuff. But I just had a very good relationship with my dad when I was very young. And I said, "Dad, just let me climb these rocks." And when my brother grown up, we both used to go to the mountain and we used to climb and we used to just laugh and we used to just shout on the mountain. You know, you can hear your reflection of your voice. And I was like, "I want to climb Mount Everest." And I was like, "Okay, we will do that." I don't have my brother with me right now, and obviously I miss him all the time.
1: How did you mentally prepare? It's a big mountain and obviously different to the mountains of Ghazni where you grew up.
10: First, I climbed Big Mountain in my head. Finally, one day after 3 months, I woke up and I said, "Yes, I feel that I can climb." I just want to mention one specific time I questioned my decision, why I put my life in danger to prove something. Probably I will die. I will never go back home. There was so many dead bodies and you see people were coming down, struggling to breathe. I just stand on the rock and I closed my eyes. I said to myself, "You have chance to try." An Afghan woman in Afghanistan, they don't have this chance. And the moment I said to myself, "You can do it. You survived Taliban attack. Try harder, because Afghan women cannot do it," and give them hope.
1: In 2014, you had your own experience with the Taliban when the bus you were traveling on was attacked. Many were killed, but you survived because you smudged period blood on your face and pretended to be dead.
10: When I finished my year 12, I just wanted to go to study in Kabul. They stopped buses along the way and they just start fire and just with gun. I had my period. You know, women, when get pressure, get scared, the blood is coming constantly. And I was like, "I'm not going to die. I love life. What should I do? What should I do?" They were getting closer and I took the blood and I put it on my face. And I just laid, pretend that I'm dead. But they came to me and they just looked and said, "Oh, this prostitute lady is dead," and then left the bus.
1: What is your message to Afghan women?
10: I want them to dream big. I want them to believe themselves. I know it's a very tough time, but they are stronger than they think, and they can do different things.
0: That was River Ahmad speaking there to the BBC Sadaba Haidari about her remarkable career that's led to her climbing Mount Everest. You're listening to NewsHour from the BBC World Service. Do stay with us. We've got lots more coming up in the second half of the programme. Don't go away.

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5: Coming up on NewsHour in the next 30 minutes, we'll have more on our main story, the British-led sanctions on Israeli settlements in the occupied West Bank. We'll talk to a business owner there about the likely impact and to a former Israeli prime minister. Also, what now for Saudi Arabia's LIV Golf after it files for bankruptcy protection? And it's 60 years since Star Trek first aired. How has the franchise lasted so long? All that's coming up after the news.
6: BBC News with Govinda Gill. Researchers at the artificial intelligence giant Anthropic say they're worried the technology could threaten humanity. Anthropic's alignment science lead said he personally believed there was a greater than 10% chance AI could kill us all in the next decade. A former colleague had earlier posted that no other human activity posed this level of danger. China's ubiquitous messaging service WeChat has thanked a US cybersecurity firm for uncovering a software vulnerability that could have put more than a billion users at risk. They developed an AI-powered hack that could spread between phones in seconds. Tencent, which owns the WeChat, says it's now fixed the vulnerability. In its biggest single investment in Europe, Google is to spend at least $15 billion building data centres and other digital infrastructure in Finland to power its AI ambitions. The Israeli authorities are taking further action against British and European-linked organisations and individuals in response to the sanctions imposed on goods from settlements in the occupied West Bank. The diaspora minister has recommended that representatives from Oxfam and Save the Children, among other groups, should be denied entry. A British maritime safety organisation has reported that several merchant ships have been hit in the latest escalation in the conflict between Iran and the US. The price of oil has consequently hit $100 a barrel for the first time since July. The number of child deaths from a measles outbreak in Bangladesh has now passed 1,000. The outbreak, which began in March, is the country's deadliest in decades. The European Commission's put forward proposals to bring down housing costs in Europe's most populous cities. It says local authorities should be given greater powers to act. BBC News.
5: You're listening to NewsHour. LIV Golf, the multi-billion dollar breakaway league backed by Saudi Arabia, has filed for bankruptcy protection in the United States. It was launched 4 years ago to rival the PGA Tour, but is now attempting to restructure for what it calls, quote, a new era. Top golfers such as Bryson DeChambeau, John Rahm and Sergio Garcia made the move to LIV 4 years ago, signing some very lucrative multi-year contracts. They're said to be now free to leave. Let's talk to Alex Meiselier, US-based golf journalist, who joins us live now from Wisconsin. Alex, thanks very much for being with us. Why is it in such financial dire straits?
7: Well, I think it's like any other business. They were mismanaged, basically. And I think if you go back from the beginning and you watched what they did, how they did it, they did some good things and they did some bad things. And then eventually the marketplace was ready for something like LIV, but it had to be done a little differently. Their business model is completely different than the PGA Tour's. And in the end, they just couldn't get over the hump. And the bottom line was, is that when they lost their funding from the Public Investment Fund of Saudi Arabia, that was the last straw. Now what they hope to do is change that.
5: Well, yes. Can they restructure it and reemerge? Do you think LIV will survive?
7: I think Liv will survive in some iteration. The question is what that iteration will be. Will it be a John Rahm, Bryson DeChambeau-led $20 million purse every month or whatever it is? The answer is no. Will it be something lesser than that? Probably. Then the question is can that lesser product survive? And that's a very, very difficult question. They have PIF money coming in for support. There's about $41-45 million that PIF is putting in to support them. There's BC Partners, which are interested in putting in something around $250-300 million once they come out of bankruptcy. So they have some money coming in, and it was imperative that if they wanted to stay Liv, that they needed to file this bankruptcy reorganization, not only in the United States, but they've also filed a similar one in the UK as well.
5: Yeah. Do you think the players who went over to Liv will stick by it?
7: I think some players will. In my conversations with some of the players, and I don't want to say better players, lesser players, but I'm going to go with lesser players, they're like, you know, this isn't such a bad gig for us. Maybe we'll be playing for $8-10 million. We're not under the same kind of constraints that we were under the PGA Tour or the other tours. We know we're going to get paid because the way the situation is, the way they're set up, they pay everybody because they're under contract. So at the end of the day, I think there will be some players that want to stay, including Sergio Garcia, by the way.
5: But
7: I'm not sure about Bryson DeChambeau and John Rahm.
5: Alex, thank you very much. We'll have to leave it there. Alex Micelli, golf journalist, joining us live. You're listening to NewsHour. This is the BBC in London. You're listening to NewsHour, and I'm James Menendez. Well, let's return to our main story, Britain's decision to impose financial sanctions on Israeli settlements in the occupied West Bank, a move replicated by several other countries, including Canada and France, both members of the G7. Speaking to the BBC, the Palestinian ambassador to the UK, Hussam Zomlot, welcomed the British government's announcement.
8: This culture of impunity that has lasted for 8 years must end without consequences. You will not achieve your policy. And the main difference is that countries, particularly the UK, has to take its own responsibilities seriously. The first responsibility is towards the Palestinian people, because Britain has something to do with it. The Balfour Declaration, the colonial era, promising our land without consulting us. So I saw a moment of leadership to say, okay, Britain has a responsibility towards the Palestinian people.
5: Well, let's speak now to someone who may be affected by these sanctions. Aaron Katzoff is a US-born citizen who lives in the settlement of Esh Kodesh in the occupied West Bank. And Aaron runs a small local business called the Settler Cellar, which makes wine. Aaron, welcome to NewsHour. First of all, your reaction to these British-led sanctions.
9: Hey, how you doing, James? What's going on? So first of all, I wanted to thank you guys and congratulate that because of this decision, Israel just approved 1,000 new units right in my neighborhood, something that's been held off until the British's decision. And second of all, I think British has to be very careful when they're being double standards. You know, UK, they occupy territories all around the world, some from Spain, some even all the way across the globe by Argentina. And it doesn't seem like they have a problem to occupy territories over there. And we're not talking about something like this here in Israel, our homeland, biblical rights, or historical rights.
5: Right. How will it, let's just focus on these sanctions and what is going on where you live. How will they affect your business? You make wine. Do you export it?
9: Yeah, so we grow grapes, we make wine, we have a nice family business. I would say the first ones and the ones who get hurt the most are the actual Palestinians. So yes, like the Palestinian minister that talked to you before, so he has, you know, millions and millions of dollars or pounds from your tax money that goes to support the Palestinian Authority, goes to his personal pocket, to his personal bank accounts. The actual people, they work by us. They actually, when they work by us, they get four times or three times the amount of money that they would get working locally. And the first ones that you're hurting are the actual Palestinian Arab local workers.
5: So do you employ any Palestinians?
9: I personally have a small family business. It's my children, my son-in-laws who work with us, but all my colleagues, all my neighbors who have wineries, a big portion of their workers are Palestinian. And those will be the first ones losing their job. Now, you have to remember, just as a democracy country to another democracy country, besides the high pay that the Palestinians will get when they work by us, we also get full rights, leave days, sick days, vacation days, something that they don't get when they work in the Palestinian Authority. You're taking that away from them.
5: But are you suggesting that those Palestinians will be laid off? I mean, presumably those businesses will continue to trade within Israel.
9: I'm saying that if the business will get hurt, the first ones that will be hurt will be the weak link, which are the regular workers who are Palestinian. That's what I'm saying.
5: Britain introduced these sanctions, and as I mentioned, other countries followed suit, including Canada, France, Poland, and Spain, and several others, in order to stop the further expansion of settlements. It also said that the occupation of the West Bank was illegal and was preventing the creation of the two-state solution. I mean, I'm assuming that you just don't believe in that two-state solution.
9: So that's a great talk about two states. So, you know, if you remember, like, not so long ago in history, when you had many Moroccans cross the border by foot, I'm not talking about to Spain, I'm talking about to the Western Sahara. 300,000 Moroccans were marched, the Green March, famous, and they occupied the Western Sahara. Everybody condemned it, but still, the UK and Europe, most of their fish, they buy from Morocco, not just from Morocco, from occupied territory that's not recognized by the UN, occupied territory, the Sahara. Why doesn't it, not just that, also fish, minerals, and everything. Now, why is that, that the UK all of a sudden cares about a two-state solution when you have a full nation, the Western Sahara, that are being jailed, murdered, fleeing Morocco, and you continue doing business with Morocco and purchasing the fish from.
5: But just on my question, do you not believe there should be a Palestinian state, as the UK government and others believe?
9: So, from one democracy state, we're actually the only democracy in the whole Middle East, to another, the day that Jordan becomes a democracy, that will be the Palestinian state, because there are majority Palestinians.
5: But just very briefly, though, should be a Palestinian state on for example, the land where you live, on the land where you live.
9: I think like this. I think that by the UK taking the wrong side in history. Listen, you know, in World War II, if the United States of America wouldn't have joined the war to help Britain fight the Nazis. One second. Listen, let me finish the topic.
5: No, I know. I'm just trying. We're slightly short of time, and I just wanted to get an answer to the question.
9: I'll tell you. Okay, here. Listen till the end, and you'll understand the answer. If that would not have happened, today this interview would be happening in Germany, in German, in the language of German, because German probably would have conquered the UK. Today, over 70 years later, taking the wrong side of history, I would say, by choosing the Muslim Brotherhood, the anti-West Muslim Brotherhood movement, over the only democracy in the United States, that's what will be. You know what? Come to think about it, last time I was in London, when I was walking around the streets, I think that I heard more Arabic than I heard English.
5: Right. We're talking about the Middle East. Just to sort of yes or no, a Palestinian state in the West Bank where you live.
9: Palestinian state on the East Bank.
5: So not where you are.
9: In the East Bank, I think it would be great in the East Bank. So there's already majority of Palestinians there. In the West Bank, there's not majority Palestinians.
5: Okay, so not where you are. Aaron, we'll have to leave it there. Aaron Katzhoff, who joining us from Esh Kodesh in the occupied West Bank. Also on the line now is the former Israeli Prime Minister Ehud Olmert, a longtime critic of the current Prime Minister Benjamin Netanyahu. Welcome to the programme. You've described these sanctions as unavoidable. How much impact will they have, especially given what you've just heard?
10: Well, I know. I heard what was said by this guy. Just to remind all of us, the sanctions that were now announced by Secretary of State Ed Miliband were not against the Israeli occupation. Israeli occupation is taking place now in the territory since 1967. And there were no sanctions carried out against the state of Israel throughout this period. The sanctions are against terrorist actions perpetrated in the most brutal manner aiming at ethnic cleansing by hundreds, perhaps thousands of settlers in the territories, tacitly and actively sometimes supported by the Israeli police, units of the Israeli army, security services, and the ministers in the Israeli government. So any attempt to avoid facing the issue by talking about, the British Empire now, rather than to just refer directly to the cause of what happened now, which is Jewish terror perpetrated by the French, perhaps, or the guy that you just interviewed,
5: yeah,
10: in the territories against innocent Palestinians, is something which is intolerable, unacceptable, and unforgivable. And this is carried out by Jews, and we are ashamed of it. We are opposing it.
5: The Foreign Secretary, Miliband, though, did say the sanctions were also designed in the longer term to end the occupation in places like the West Bank. Will they go any way to doing that and to the creation of a Palestinian state, which is also one of the stated aims?
10: I don't know. I have opposed the Palestinians in 2008, 2009, when I was prime minister, a comprehensive plan for the resolution of this historic conflict on the basis of two states, a Palestinian state on the territories of 67 with a divided Jerusalem, the Arab side of Jerusalem, to be the capital of Palestine, and of course, Jerusalem is the capital of the state of Israel, and unfortunately at that time Palestinians didn't sign in, which may have changed the region and perhaps more than the region and the lives of millions of people. But there is no alternative solution on the long run rather than just a two-state solution. The Palestinians should be allowed to exercise their right for self-determination, and Israel will have to pull out from the majority of the territories in coordination with swaps of territories, so that the basis of the Palestinian state will be the 67 borders. There is no other solution. And this is not because we care for the Palestinians. We care first and foremost for the nature and the soul of the state of Israel.
5: And
10: the kind of terror that is perpetrated by Jews now is something that is totally against the most basic fundamental values of what Israel was and is supposed to be.
5: Benjamin Netanyahu has explicitly said he

0: become the best friends that Israel had throughout our history. Great Britain was a great friend of the State of Israel. I worked with British governments. I worked with Tony Blair when he was Labour, Prime Minister, the Labour Prime Minister. I worked with Gordon Brown, a great guy, Labour Prime Minister of Great Britain. And they were friendly and supportive on many sensitive and important matters. And we cooperated on many issues. So we have come to the point where Great Britain, France, so many European countries, Canada and other countries, the great natural supporters of the State of Israel are now sanctioning and criticizing and publicly separating themselves from the Israeli government. They are not against the State of Israel, yeah, it must be clear. They are against the Israeli government. I am against the Israeli government. How can I complain about that?
1: So just briefly, how isolated is Israel today then?
0: More than ever.
1: Thank you very much indeed. That was the former Israeli Prime Minister Ehud Olmert joining us live. There is, as ever, much more on this story on our website. Plenty of background and analysis of what is happening and has been happening over the past few weeks and months in the occupied West Bank, including features on the rise in settler violence by our Middle East correspondents. It's all at bbc.com/news. 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

0: Distribution of the BBC World Service News Hour in the U.S. is made possible by American Public Media, producer and distributor of award-winning public radio content. 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
8: Space, the final frontier. These are the voyages of the starship Enterprise. Its five-year mission, to explore strange new worlds, to seek out new life and new civilizations. To boldly go where no man has gone before.
7: Well, we're going to end this edition of NewsHour with a birthday salute, and I don't need to tell you to whom. It was 60 years ago this week that the first episode of Star Trek aired on American TV. It became a science fiction reference point and nothing short of an international pop culture phenomenon as viewers followed the crew of the Enterprise as it boldly went journeying through the universe under the guidance of Captain Kirk and his mixed gender, multiracial and even multi-species crew. Success was not guaranteed. The show was cancelled for a while, but when it was recommissioned, ratings went, well,

0: stratospheric. And then there were movie spin-offs, franchise spin-offs, and it does still inspire a huge following. Well, we brought together two very well-qualified Trekkies, Nana Visitor, an actor on Star Trek spin-off show Deep Space Nine, where for 7 years she played Major Kira Nerys, and also Larry Nemasek, writer, broadcaster and host of the Trek Files podcast. They'll be talking to NewsHour's Tim Franks. First, Larry, what is the program's enduring appeal?
1: That's the million-dollar question. I think it's a combination of just how it's the respect for rationality, as well as social justice, as well as inclusion. It was just an explosion at the time it hit. Young people, but also older people, all ages, no stereotypes here, but a combination of curiosity and excitement to embrace the future, but also to realize that we cannot get to a future in which we are all still divided among ourselves. And why do we even have these divisions? And then along the way, a lot of geeky fun, a lot of plaudits for just rationality and science and what would science look like in the future, our technologies. And then how do we relate to that as humans?
2: Yeah, so it was a potent combination. I mean, Nana, is that how you've seen it? And is that, I mean, do you recognize elements of that in the character that you played for all those years on Deep Space Nine?
3: I absolutely do, and I also see it as the weaving together and the understanding how there's a balance between creativity and storytelling and science. Each needs the other. And they really do go more hand in hand than sometimes they're given credit for. And my character, she was an alien, but it was the most human character I have ever played. I was allowed the full spectrum of human emotions. I was allowed to make mistakes and learn from them. What I found when I did a massive number of interviews for the book that I wrote, Open a Channel, about the Star Trek experience, particularly the women's, I found that people use our characters and use the ideas of Star Trek as virtual mentors. They chose characters, and if they felt like an outsider, if they felt like an alien in their life, they could understand that there was validity to what they were feeling by looking at my character.
2: And Larry, I guess that will go in part to explain why it had such wide appeal and such long-lasting appeal as well. But tell me a bit more about the techie side of things as well, because, you know, looking back on those early shows, I mean, there were some sort of slightly unconvincing cardboard sets, but they actually took the technological side of things really seriously, didn't they?
1: They did. Well, here's the thing. Gene Roddenberry, we should mention Gene here, the creator of Star Trek, was an up-and-coming writer. He had an incredible, he was a bomber pilot, a civilian pilot. He was a policeman in L.A. after his father became a speechwriter, became a police consultant for early pioneering TV. That's his biography. He wanted to support his family and be a showrunner, not just a journeyman writer. And his first series was a Marine Corps series. And one of the inciting incidents behind Star Trek is that he did a show about, he wanted to do adult themes. And he had the cooperation of the government filming, but he did a show about racism. There was an issue about race, and a black Marine and a white Marine get into this scrap, and it's a tension all the way. And it was censored. And he was so incensed about that, he wanted to tell those stories. He'd been a childhood fan of H.G. Wells, or the pulps. And he said, okay, by God, if you won't let me put on a straight-through adult situation here in the world of 60s TV, then I'll dress it up with purple and green aliens and spaceships and ray guns, and we'll sneak it through. And the audience is so smart, you don't think the audience is intelligent, but I know they are.
3: I met an old friend at one of these functions that we do, an old friend of Gene's, who said, actually, he was on a bombing mission over Japan when it suddenly hit him, what are we doing?
1: Yes.
3: And that a lot of it came from that. Is that a true story?
1: It's yes. And then as a civilian pilot, he survived a crash in the military. He also survived a crash as an airline, you know, in the old days, the prop planes. And yeah, that mortality that he kept facing over and over again is, why are we doing this?
2: Nana, in your long experience of playing a character, can you Can you give me a sense? Is it unfair to ask you sort of what your feeling of the sort of the average Trekkie is? What sort of people? Is it too wide a range?
1: What is the average?
3: Oh my God! It is. It's the range is huge, but I think what a lot of people miss is how extraordinary. I'll tell you a quick story. I was signing autographs somewhere near Washington, D.C. I don't remember where exactly. And there was a young man holding his computer coming up to me. And I immediately twigged to he wants to show me something. He's done a little video or something. And in fact, when he got up to me, he opened his computer and showed me this little thing landing on a planet. And he goes, "That's Mars. I did that." And I was like, "That is amazing. That looks so..." And he said, no, I'm with NASA. I did that." So, and then proceeded to get my autograph, which felt very backwards. The people, astronauts, politicians, colonels, they are extraordinary people and a whole spectrum, all the way through society, of people who got Gene Roddenberry's message of humanism, and it's given them hope.
0: And that was Nana Visitor, actor on Deep Space Nine and podcast host Larry Nemeczek, speaking there to Tim Franks. And that brings us to the end of this edition of News Hour from me and the rest of the team here in London. Thanks so much for being with us. Until the same time tomorrow. Bye-bye.
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11: We generally refer to her by her married name, Clara Schumann. But when she wrote this music, she was 15 years old, and her last name was Wieck. Clara Wieck was an incredibly talented young woman, a stellar pianist, and an aspiring composer. When she was 20, she married Robert Schumann and put her compositional aspirations on hold. It's hard not to wonder about what glorious music she might have produced if she had kept on writing. 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I'm Valerie Kaler. Let's enjoy the music she did write. This romance and the rest of the piano concerto by Clara Schumann on the way.
12: Live from NPR News in Washington, I'm Corva Coleman. The Trump administration has proposed major changes to the next U.S. Census. These changes would reshape voting maps and how federal funding is distributed across the country. NPR's Hansi Lo Wang reports the proposal is expected to be challenged in court.
13: The 14th Amendment says the, quote, whole number of persons in each state must be included in the census numbers used to determine how many congressional seats and electoral college votes each state gets for a decade. But the Trump administration has put out a Federal Register notice that calls for those census numbers in 2030 to leave out non-U.S. citizens without a green card. The notice also proposes to stop using census questions about people's race and ethnicity and to not allow questions about sexual orientation, which U.S. Census forms have never asked about directly. Those changes would put at risk future statistics for anti-discrimination protections. The proposal is expected to spark lawsuits, and in 2029, a new presidential administration could reverse any census changes that current Trump officials make. Anzila Wong, NPR News.
12: The U.S. military says it destroyed five Iranian oil tankers yesterday after Iran targeted a U.S. warship. NPR's Hadil Al-Shelchi reports Iran has retaliated by targeting U.S. military assets in Jordan.
9: The U.S. military said its warship evaded Iranian ballistic missiles twice over the past 2 days and continued to patrol waters near the Strait of Hormuz. In response, the U.S. Central Command said it destroyed five crude oil carriers of Iran's Islamic Revolutionary Guard Corps in the Gulf of Oman and near Kharg Island. Shortly after, Iran said it had attacked a U.S. base in Jordan, and Jordanian forces said they intercepted 18 ballistic missiles in its airspace. This came hours after Iran said its forces seized an unmanned U.S. submarine in the Strait of Hormuz. In response to that, the U.S. military said one of its underwater drones had malfunctioned earlier this week and that it did not collect sensitive information. Hadil Al-Shalchi, NPR News, Istanbul.
12: Stocks opened lower this morning after another sharp jump in gasoline prices. NPR's Scott Horsley reports the Dow Jones Industrial slid about 390 points in early trading.
14: Gasoline prices jumped more than 7 cents a gallon overnight as fighting escalates in the Strait of Hormuz. AAA says the average price of regular gas is now $4.22 a gallon. Diesel prices climbed higher into record territory at $5.94 a gallon. The international benchmark for crude oil also jumped back above $100 a barrel. The rise in fuel prices comes just as the government is preparing to release another high-profile inflation report. Friday's cost of living scorecard will help policymakers at the Federal Reserve decide whether to raise interest rates when they meet next week. Right now, investors put the chance of a rate hike at just over 60%. Scott Horsley, NPR News, Washington.
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Musically omnivorous banjo player and 19-time Grammy winner Bela Fleck is a favorite of Athens audiences and critics worldwide. He returns to Hodgson Concert Hall Friday, September 18th at 7:30 with My Bluegrass Heart, a project that finds him and five other first-rate musicians pushing the boundaries of the genre where he started. Here is Fleck in his own composition, The Old North Woods.

tickets to Bella Fleck at Hodgson Concert Hall, visit pac.uga.edu or call the box office Monday to Friday from 10 a.m. to 5 p.m. at 706-542-4400. The new UGA Presents season also includes bluegrass mandolinist Sierra Hall in March and Ricky Skaggs and Kentucky Thunder in May. For UGA Presents, I'm Mark Motley.

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1: From APM, American Public Media, this is Performance Today, taking you to concerts around the world. I'm Valerie Kaler. I would like to do my best right now to find the words to take you to one of the most spectacular musical venues I've ever experienced, the Sarah Chapel, S-E-R-R-A. The Sarah Chapel is high on a hill, about 30 miles inland from the Pacific Ocean. To get there, you drive along a winding road from San Luis Obispo on the coast of Central California. You have to park a little ways down the hill and then walk about half a mile up a trail lined with grapevines. When you arrive, you get this gorgeous sweeping view of the rolling hills. Concerts take place at the chapel on summer evenings. So as you get there, it's comfortably warm, and the sun is descending toward the ocean. Intermission often arrives right at sunset, and there is frequently a brilliant red glow across the sky. About 100 seats inside the chapel, another 300 on the terrace outside. Musicians play inside the chapel, and with a tiny bit of sound reinforcement, it sounds great wherever you're sitting. For my money, sit outside, enjoy the sunset, and then the stars appearing overhead as the concert continues. The Sarah Chapel is one of the venues for the annual Festival Mosaic, based in nearby San Luis Obispo. Here's Alice K. Dade playing solo flute alongside Festival Mosaic Baroque Ensemble. In that gorgeous place, they're playing a flute concerto by Vivaldi.

0: Alice K. Dade was the flute soloist with the Festival Mosaic Baroque Ensemble. That concert took place both inside and outside Sarah Chapel in the rolling hills above the coast of Central California. The musicians were inside the cozy little enclosure of Sarah Chapel. The big front doors were open to allow audience members to sit inside and outside the chapel. Audience members outside got an unforgettable sunset and then a canopy of twinkling stars. The Baroque concert takes place each summer during Festival Mosaic. It's become a tradition, a beloved favorite among audience members and the musicians. In a moment, a young composer looks at the long history of the string quartet and says, "Let's do this." This is Performance Today from APM.
1: I'm Indira Lakshmanan. Polyester is the most popular synthetic fiber in the world, but Gen Z wants nothing to do with it. The perception of polyester as cheap or tacky dates back decades, but for young shoppers, is abandoning polyester easier said than done? That's next time on Here and Now.
2: Here and Now is coming up this afternoon from 1 until 3 o'clock. Time now is 10:19. Our weather forecast for today, Wednesday, September 9th, sunny with highs in the lower 90s. Becoming partly cloudy tonight with lows in the upper 60s, and tomorrow mostly sunny with highs in the lower 90s. Tomorrow, that is Friday and Saturday, highs in the 90s. Chance of rain increasing toward the weekend. It's 81 degrees now.
0: Brian Raphael Nabors was born in Birmingham, Alabama in 1991. Grew up surrounded by all kinds of music. He played piano in an R&B band. He was a church musician. And he holds a master's and a doctoral degree in composition from the University of Cincinnati College Conservatory of Music. He started writing the piece we're about to hear during what he called the first leg of his doctorate. He said he felt he was crossing a point in the development of his voice where he finally had nothing to prove. He was aiming for a gritty piece, but with heart, something with a few thorns, but that also captured his love for lyricism. Poesis Quartet gave this performance in the Rosenhaus Music Room at the Caramore Center for Music and the Arts in Katona, New York. The String Quartet by Brian Raphael Nabors.

0: The Poesis Quartet, playing the string quartet, finished in 2024 by Brian Neighbors. Poesis take their name from an ancient Greek word meaning to make, specifically to create something that has never been made before. They got together at Oberlin in 2022, started racking up the awards pretty quickly. Grand prize at the 2023 Fischhoff National Chamber Music Competition, gold medals, 2023 St. Paul String Quartet Competition, the 2024 Concert Artist Guild Competition, and in 2025 they took the grand prize at the Banff International String Quartet Competition. Looking forward to many more great things from Poesis Quartet. In a moment, locking eyes across a crowded room. 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On our next Atlanta Symphony broadcast, this piano concerto by Grieg with soloist Pavel Kolesnikov. And a Bach cantata and Brahms Fourth Symphony with Natalie Stutzmann conducting. I'm Sarah Zaslaw. Hear this concert from last October with the ASO on GPB. 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
0: You know that moment in romance movies when two people lock eyes across the room for the first time? Everything else falls still and fades out. The only two beings that matter are the two people falling helplessly in love. It's so satisfying to watch those slow down moments of recognition and heart swell. I feel like composer Clara Schumann gets the same romantic effect in the second movement of her piano concerto. The big orchestral texture disappears, leaving only the solo piano to discover an intimate connection with a solo cello.

The entire second movement is just this, a romance for piano and cello with everyone else frozen in time. And then the slow motion ends and the concerto continues. Let's hear the whole thing from a concert in Brainerd, Minnesota. Christian Reif is leading the Lakes Area Music Festival Orchestra with pianist Adam Golka and cellist Coleman Itzkoff lending a hand for that special second movement. The Piano Concerto in A Minor by Clara Schumann.

0: The Piano Concerto by Clara Schumann. Adam Golka was the featured soloist in concert with the Lakes Area Music Festival Orchestra. Christian Reif led that performance in Brainerd, Minnesota. The Lakes Area Music Festival has been bringing world-class music to Brainerd since 2009. They are a beloved summertime staple up in Minnesota Lake Country. And at the end of this season, they got a big vote of confidence in the form of their largest gift ever, a $2 million endowment that will help fund future seasons. 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You can revisit that performance of Clara Schumann's Piano Concerto again anytime you like over the next month. 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
1: 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Our weather today is sunny with high temperatures in the lower 90s.
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1: It's 83 degrees at 11 o'clock.
0: Your soul is a chosen landscape on which masks and bergamasks cast enchantment as they go, playing the lute and dancing, and all but sad beneath their fantastical facades. An English translation of the opening stanza of the poem by Paul Verlaine, written in 1869. In English, the title is Moonlight, but we know it better in the original French, Clair de Lune. It inspired this music by Claude Debussy. From APM, American Public Media, this is Performance Today. I'm Valerie Kaler. Debussy wrote Clair de Lune and the rest of his Suite Bergamasque for piano. This delicate arrangement for two guitars on the way this hour.
4: Live from NPR News in Washington, I'm Corva Coleman. President Trump has held a phone call with Russian leader Vladimir Putin. As NPR's Charles Maines reports from Moscow, the Kremlin says their discussions focused almost exclusively on Russia's war in Ukraine and recent U.S. efforts to end the conflict.
5: Details of the call came from longtime Kremlin aide Yuri Ushakov, who said Trump urged Putin to bring an end to the war while Trump was still in office. According to Ushakov, Trump told Putin Russia could look forward to a full restoration of ties with the U.S., as well as the enormous benefits of future trade and economic deals. In turn, Putin offered what Ushakov called an objective explanation of the current battlefield situation in Ukraine and suggested to Trump specific measures the U.S. could take to help bring the war to close. Putin also accused Europe of hyping Russian threats to NATO members as a way to justify European military support for Kyiv, aid the Kremlin argues has prolonged the war unnecessarily. Charles Maines, NPR News, Moscow.
4: The Republican National Committee opens a two-day convention this evening in Dallas. NPR's Tamara Keith says it will feature President Trump.
6: Republicans are calling it a convention, but it won't include any of the usual party business, like hashing out a platform or nominating a president. But the party is saying 20,000 people will be here for an event that will have the feel of a tightly produced TV show slash infomercial slash Trump rally, where the president and his policies are clearly going to be the star of the show. Or, to borrow a word from the chairman of the Republican Party, a Trumpapalooza.
4: NPR's Tamara Keith reporting. The idea of federal law enforcement seizing ballots in the middle of an active election would have once been considered nearly impossible. But NPR's Miles Parks reports, as President Trump continues his unprecedented hunt for voter fraud, it's a scenario for which voting officials and the legal community are preparing.
7: One state election office told NPR they've led three statewide election trainings this year to prepare for the possibility of law enforcement seeking to take possession of ballots while the election is ongoing. Judges are also getting ready. On Wednesday, UCLA's Safeguarding Democracy Project released a guide to help judges navigate search warrant affidavits related to the voting process. Retired federal judge Philip Pro.
8: The judiciary, I think, writ large, has their antenna up anticipating what might be coming down the pike.
7: If ballots are seized before an election is certified, experts say that would break the chain of custody and raise real questions about the legitimacy of the final results. Miles Parks, NPR News, Washington.
4: Rhode Island is holding primary elections today. One closely watched race is between Democratic Governor Dan McKee and Democratic challenger Helena Foulkes. This is NPR.
9: With WUGA News, I'm Jeff Dontre. The Atlanta Metro has officially surpassed Northern Virginia as the top place for data center construction. That's for the first half of this year. According to CBRE, a real estate investment firm, the number of locations under construction has increased every year overall. This comes as a recent poll from YouGov and The Economist found nearly two-thirds of Americans say they would not support a new data center in their community. About half of Americans believe data centers are bad for the country, while more Democrats have more negative feelings about data centers than Republicans. Data from the Veterans Administration show roughly half of veterans who died by suicide in 2023 were not diagnosed with or treated for mental illness in the last year of their lives. GPB's Ellen Eldridge has more.
10: Suicide is the second leading cause of death among military veterans age 45 and younger, and data from the VA shows suicide rates reached their highest level in 2023. Raul Andrews is with the American Psychiatric Association Foundation. He says one resource is the confidential three-digit suicide helpline.
11: Which is what we want people to know. If you call the 988 crisis helpline and press 1, you're talking to a Georgia counselor who does understand the veteran situation. In your state?
10: Georgia ranks 8th among states in total veteran population, with about 650,000 residents having served in the military. For GPB News, I'm Ellen Eldridge.
9: Again, you can reach the crisis hotline by calling 988. For WUGA News, I'm Jeff Dontre.
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This is Performance Today. I'm Valerie Kaler. Glad you're here for our musical adventures and discoveries. This hour, we'll make two stops in New York, but first a visit to Connecticut for music by American composer Jesse Montgomery. A reflection she wrote on some of the spirit she feels of today's shared cultural life in our country. Her words now, Jesse Montgomery said, quote, "This piece is a response to the social and political unrest that has plagued our generation in the recent past. The sense of helplessness people seem to feel in a world that seems to be in constant crisis." She went on to say, "How do we find beauty among the chaos? How can we stack good actions over the negative reactions that emerge out of conflict?" The cello is a voice crying out to be heard, with the orchestra performing a gritty accompaniment. This is called Divided, a 2020 composition by Jesse Montgomery. Cellist Tommy Mesa solos with the Greenwich Symphony Orchestra.

Music by American composer Jesse Montgomery. Her reflection on the social conflicts of our time with an underlying desire to find meaning and beauty amidst the chaos. Divided for cello and orchestra by Jesse Montgomery. Tommy Mesa played solo cello. Stuart Molina led the Greenwich Symphony Orchestra in concert in Greenwich, Connecticut. Jesse Montgomery said that music speaks directly to the experience of living in a world, quote, that seems to be in constant crisis, whether it's over racial injustice, sexual or religious discrimination, greed and poverty, or climate change. How do we regain control and find beauty among the chaos? She used one phrase that really stuck with me, both in terms of the fight for justice and equality and our own individual well-being. She referred to stacking up the good things. I imagine this as kind of amassing what is loving and generous and compassionate, taking stock of the goodness that does exist and drawing energy and hope from that.

0: This is Performance Today from APM. On the next Fresh Air, it's been nearly 25 years since September 11th. And writer Richard Beck says the response to that day reshaped American life, from mass surveillance to a deepening distrust in one another. His book is called Homeland, The War on Terror in American Life. Join us.
1: 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That's followed at 1 o'clock by Here and Now, and at 3 this afternoon, On Point. Today's weather forecast for Wednesday, September 9th. Sunny, highs in the lower 90s, becoming partly cloudy tonight with lows in the upper 60s. Tomorrow, like today, mostly sunny with highs in the lower 90s. Chance of rain increases toward the weekend. It's 83 degrees now.
2: Sibling rivalry. It's not always a thing. Australian guitarists and brothers Ziggy and Miles Johnston always have each other's backs. Each boy got a guitar when he turned 5, first Ziggy, then Miles 2 years later. They took Suzuki lessons together, both went to the Juilliard School, but they found it did not feel great to face each other in competitions. And as emerging artists, whenever one brother would get offered a solo gig, he'd ask, "Do you want a duo instead?" Ziggy and Miles have officially gone all in as duo partners. No competition, just all the fun of making music together as a package deal. Let's drop in on Ziggy and Miles having a little fun in concert in Skinny Atlas, New York. They're playing their own arrangement of Claude Debussy's Sweet Bergamasque.

0: brothers Ziggy Johnston and Miles Johnston, or as they're known professionally, just Ziggy and Miles. They made their own arrangement of Claude Debussy's Suite Bergamasque because they wanted it to have a second home on two guitars, but still remain true to Debussy's spirit. We heard them play the Suite Bergamasque at First Presbyterian Church in Skinny Atlas, New York, during the annual Skinny Atlas Festival. The brothers Johnston were born in Australia, and even though their busy performance schedule takes them all over the world, their home base is in Melbourne, where they're actively involved in bringing music education and performance to communities who don't have access to those things. Guitar duo Ziggy and Miles. In a moment, a passive-aggressive job application. 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
0: Francesco Veracini was active in the Italian musical scene through about half of the 18th century. Published his first composition in 1711 when he was 21 years old. But he'd already made a name for himself as an extremely talented violinist. How talented? Well, the great violin virtuoso Giuseppe Tartini heard Veracini play and, according to the story, wept with despair because he feared he'd never be that good. Veracini was extraordinarily talented, but he was notoriously eccentric as well. Moody, belligerent, impulsively violent. He torpedoed his cushy court gig in Dresden by fighting with other composers, literal fisticuffs, before flinging himself out a third-story window in a fit of rage-fueled madness. A couple decades later, he wrote a set of 12 sonatas and dedicated them to August III, Elector of Saxony, quote, possibly in hope of a renewed appointment at the Dresden court. Alas, the hat-in-hand dedication fell short. He was not invited back to Dresden. In fact, this was the beginning of a long string of bad luck for Veracini. Soon to follow, an actual shipwreck in which he lost everything, including his two priceless violins. The ensemble known as Twelfth Night gave this performance at the Cooperstown Summer Music Festival in New York. They played the last of the set of 12 sonatas published by Francesco Veracini as his Sonata Accademica.

0: 12th Night, a New York City-based ensemble focused on historical performances. We heard them play the Sonata Academica No. 12 by Francesco Vercini in Cooperstown, New York, during the annual Cooperstown Summer Music Festival. In his late 20s, Francesco Vercini had a good job working for the Dresden court. But unfortunately, some bickering and jealousy among the other musicians or some such got in the way. He actually got into a physical scuffle with a couple other composers and ended up jumping out a third-story window. He survived, but ever after had a nasty limp and a new nickname, Capo Pazzo, essentially Madman. Decades later, he wrote a set of sonatas and dedicated them to the Elector of Saxony in a shameless bid for re-employment in Dresden. It did not work, but the sonatas endured, and his fiery legacy lives on. Broadcast of our show is supported by the Sidney E. Frank Foundation, working to improve the quality of life for communities and children through programs in art, theater, poetry, and music. I'm Valerie Kaler. 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
1: 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Coming ahead at 12 o'clock, Fresh Air. 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
3: From WHYY in Philadelphia, this is Fresh Air. I'm Tanya Mosley in Los Angeles. Today, a look back at how we've changed since the terrorist attacks on our nation 25 years ago with writer Richard Beck. In his book, Homeland, The War on Terror in American Life, Beck documents what two decades of conflict did inside the country, including the expansion of government surveillance and a sharp increase in hate crimes against Muslim Americans. He believes the war on terror laid the groundwork for Donald Trump to become president.
4: Trump is getting away with stuff on a weekly or even daily basis that when I was a teenager would have ended someone's political life in an instant.
3: Also, book critic Maureen Corrigan reviews a new novel from Emily St. John Mandel, best known for Station 11 and The Glass Hotel. First News.
5: Live from NPR News in Washington, I'm Janine Herbst. President Trump and some White House leaders are meeting in Dallas today for a two-day event, though several Republican candidates in competitive races are going. NPR's Tamara Keith has more.
6: Republicans are calling it a convention, but it won't include any of the usual party business, like hashing out a platform or nominating a president. But the party is saying 20,000 people will be here for an event that will have the feel of a tightly produced TV show / infomercial / Trump rally, where the president and his policies are clearly going to be the star of the show. Or, to borrow a word from the chairman of the Republican Party, a Trumpapalooza.
5: NPR's Tamara Keith. But it is going up against the NFL season opener tonight between the Seahawks and the Patriots. The U.S. military struck 5 Iranian oil carriers late yesterday, and Iran says it targeted an airbase in Jordan where U.S. troops are positioned, sending international oil benchmark Brent crude above $101 today. NPR's Aya Batraoui has more.
7: Iran's attacks on U.S. bases since the start of the war have killed and wounded troops, prompting the Pentagon to pull back thousands of personnel from the region. The Navy's Fifth Fleet in Bahrain was hit by Iran early in the war, forcing a major drawdown of American military personnel there. Chief of Naval Operations Daryl Cottle was asked recently during a live stream when sailors would be able to return to Bahrain to get their personal belongings. He answered, "We're not getting back in there anytime soon." And in Qatar, Iranian strikes during the war caused billions in damage and halted gas production, despite the presence of some 10,000 U.S. troops there before the war. The American bases across the Gulf are meant to be a deterrence, but it's now a factor in why Iran has attacked these Arab states. Aya Baltrawi, NPR News, Dubai.
5: President Trump is punishing Canada for its retaliatory tariffs. He's fully banning some Canadian alcohol, dairy products, and motorcycles from coming into the U.S., and he's slapping more tariffs on more Canadian products. This comes after Canada imposed tariffs on U.S. goods to retaliate for earlier tariffs that Trump imposed. The trade war is affecting U.S. border states, as NPR's Kirk Sigler reports.
8: Canada is Montana's biggest trade partner, accounting for about $1 billion in cross-border economic activity every year. Farmers here were already dealing with high diesel and fertilizer costs, and now they can expect to pay more for farm equipment. Brigitte Miranda Freer runs the Montana World Trade Center.
9: Canadian companies also purchase Montana cattle, and then they send them up to Canada where they're fed out. And by the way, when they're up there, a lot of times they're eating Montana barley.
8: It's not just farmers bracing for a hit, Miranda Freer says, but also small manufacturers and the state's lucrative tourism economy.
5: NPR's Kirk Sigler reporting. You're listening to NPR News. A federal appeals court hears arguments today in a lawsuit over access to telehealth abortion. As NPR's Selena Simmons-Duffin reports, this is the same abortion medication case that the U.S. Supreme Court considered earlier this year.
10: The case is Louisiana versus the Food and Drug Administration. Louisiana has a total abortion ban and argues that the FDA's telehealth rules violate states' rights because residents of Louisiana have been able to use telehealth to continue to access abortion despite the ban. They can connect to a doctor online in another state and then receive the medication in the mail. Louisiana also questions the FDA's decision-making process for granting telehealth access to medication abortion in 2023. If the lawsuit succeeds, telehealth abortion access could be restricted across the country, including in states where abortion is legal. Oral arguments are at the Fifth Circuit Court of Appeals in New Orleans. The case is very likely to end up back at the Supreme Court. Selena Simmons-Duffin, NPR News.
5: In New Hampshire, Republican John Sununu, who has the backing of President Trump, will face Democrat Chris Pappas in November in the race to replace retiring Senator Gene Shaheen. It's a crucial seat that the Democrats need to hold to have a chance of flipping control over the chamber in the midterm election. Sununu, who has represented the state in both the House and Senate, was ousted from the Senate by Shaheen in 2008. Pappas, a moderate, beat a member of the Democratic Socialists of America. I'm Janine Herbst, and you're listening to NPR News from Washington.
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1: It's 6 minutes past 12 o'clock. Today is Wednesday, September 9th. Our weather forecast for this afternoon, sunny with highs in the lower 90s. Tonight, partly cloudy, lows in the upper 60s, and tomorrow, mostly sunny with highs in the lower 90s. Friday and Saturday, look for highs in the 90s, and a chance of rain greater this weekend. It's 85 degrees now.
3: This is Fresh Air. I'm Tanya Mosley. 25 years ago this week, we were left trying to understand what September 11th would mean for our lives. 19 terrorists hijacked 4 commercial planes, flew 2 into the World Trade Center in New York and 1 into the Pentagon, while the 4th crashed in a field in Pennsylvania. The attack brought down the Twin Towers and killed almost 3,000 people. In the weeks that followed, President George W. Bush urged us to go back to work, get on planes, go shopping, take our families to Disney World. The message was that even as the nation went to war, life at home would go on as normal. It did not. My guest today, writer Richard Beck, traces how the country we live in now was shaped by the nation's response to that morning. Cameras scan our faces at the airport. Flock cameras log our license plates. Many of the top grossing films of the last 20 years are about armored men saving cities from terror. And ICE, an agency that did not exist before the attacks, built to fang terrorists, now sends agents into courthouses, workplaces, and homes to carry out immigration arrests, with more people in detention than at any point in the agency's history. This week, a petition signed by nearly 100,000 people want Zohran Mamdani, New York's first Muslim mayor, to be excluded from the Ground Zero ceremony on the anniversary. Richard Beck was 14 on September 11th and came of age in the America built afterward. He's a senior writer at N Plus One and the author of Homeland, The War on Terror and American Life. And Richard Beck, welcome to Fresh Air.
4: Thank you so much for having me.
3: So, Zohran Mamdani makes September 11th an official day of remembrance. And almost immediately, there's a fight over whether New York's first Muslim mayor should even be at Ground Zero. What does that tell you about where we are 25 years later?
4: I think the first thing it tells you is that since September 11th, Islamophobia has become the most tolerated, most accepted form of bigotry in the United States, because nothing else could explain people's objections to Mamdani being at this ceremony. He's the mayor of the city. He's an extremely popular mayor of the city. You know, it's outrageous, the suggestion that he should be excluded for no reason other than the fact that he is a Muslim. I think that there have been periods since September 11 where the depth and the intensity of the Islamophobia that pervade the country have receded somewhat, or people have just tried to ignore it. But it has been there steadily for the last 25 years, and it has not yet been confronted with sufficient force to root it out.
3: You know, I actually can still see the image of former President Bush standing at a mosque. It was several days after the attacks, and telling the country that Islam is peace. And then we fast forward to today, and there was this Pew Research study just released that shows in March of 2002, that was 6 months after 9/11, 25% of Americans believed Islam was more likely than other religions to encourage violence. And today, that number is 51%. Why do you think that it got worse?
4: I think that the generalized bigotry of the Trump administration and the MAGA movement has played a major role. You know, of course, you remember that one of the first things Trump did when he became president for the first time was to announce his Muslim ban, the travel ban on people from several majority Muslim countries. I think that when you talk about George W. Bush and the Islam is peace speech that he gave, it gets at one of the real contradictions of the war on terror as a whole, which is that on the one hand, the war on terror clearly had elements of a revenge mission, you know, and Islam was portrayed as an inherently violent religion. And the hijackers who perpetrated the 9/11 attacks had to be understood as motivated solely by their religious fanaticism and by nothing else. So there was this effort to portray Islam and Muslims as this group of sort of unthinking savages who you couldn't reason with, you couldn't persuade, you couldn't bring them around to, you know, seeing things in the American way. And so they just had to be dealt with using force. At the same time, because we invaded Afghanistan and Iraq, there was a contradictory, simultaneous effort to portray Muslims as helpless victims of their fanatical governments who were yearning to be liberated by the Americans and then live just as Americans did. I think that those two impulses, these simultaneous ideas that Muslims are incorrigible savages while also being victims in need of American rescue, that has never really been resolved. Mm-hmm. And to some extent, you can still see both elements working in the country's politics.
3: You know, going back to Mayor Mamdani,
12: this petition that is out there, his answer to all of this has really been reassurance. I think he said during his last speech in the days before this upcoming ceremony that I will proudly honor the families and we will never forget. And that's actually the only message a Muslim, as you write, can make publicly since 9/11, to reassure, not to argue, to not to be critical of the war on terror. You describe Muslim student groups who wanted to debate the war on terror and found that they couldn't. What happens to a Muslim in this country if they argue?
4: Yeah, one of the immediate effects of the way the country reacted to September 11 was there was this broad-based political and social effort to essentially make it impossible for Muslims to act as citizens, by which I mean, as you point out, participate fully in political debate, discuss and criticize the country's law enforcement practices, discuss and criticize its foreign policy. You mentioned Muslim student associations at universities. Many of them found the kinds of events they could put on were sort of anodyne, you know, here's the holidays we celebrate. Look how non-threatening we are. Here's why Muslims are just as American as anybody else.
12: You know, I'm just thinking also maybe how two things can be true at once, because at the same time, Muslims have also never been more visible in American politics. So we have Zohran Mamdani, who runs New York. We have Abdul El Sayed, who won a Senate primary. There are Muslims in Congress who are critical of Israel on the House floor. And yet, Americans have never been more likely to say Islam encourages violence. What do you make of this? I mean, is it basically that the second thing is a reaction to the first as well, in addition to what you were saying about the rhetoric from MAGA?
4: Yeah, I think that's probably fair to say. Certainly back in the 2000s, you did not have nearly as many prominent Muslim Americans holding elected office. And I think that the emergence of these prominent figures like Mamdani, like Abdul El Sayed, Ilhan Omar, I think that part of the recent re-intensification of Islamophobia is a reaction to those people. And, you know, the idea that Mamdani should be criticized because he hasn't said enough, spoken out enough against Islamist terrorism, it almost feels like a throwback. You know, that's the accusation that used to be thrown at anyone who criticized the Bush administration's policy in the early years of the war on terror. More recently, the accusation that you see getting thrown around constantly is this kind of cynical deployment of anti-Semitism accusations. Mm. You know, the really intense effort to make Abdul El Sayed look bad because, you know, the streamer Hassan Piker, who is also not anti-Semitic, has supported his campaign. The anti-Semitism allegations today are what is primarily being used as the cudgel to say, keep your mouth shut, don't talk about this stuff.
12: Abdul El Sayed called Israel's war in Gaza a genocide. And so then after a synagogue attack in Detroit, he said, hurt people, hurt people. And now he has basically spent the last two weekends apologizing to Jewish Democrats, some of whom say that they'll now vote Republican. And the vice president is calling him very, very evil.
4: Yeah, I mean, again, you notice that it's a tricky line he has to walk. If he feels that he wants to apologize for those remarks, that's fine. But I don't think he should expect that that will satisfy the people who have been coming after him. I also think that it's really telling the intensity of the Islamophobia, the demonization, not just criticism or we have political differences, but Vice President Vance's use of the word evil, right? Mm-hmm. Like, that's moved beyond the discourse of we disagree about America's policies with respect to Israel. We have different views on whether the U.S. should support Israel. We have different views about whether Israel's actions in Gaza have been legitimate war crimes, etc. Calling him evil is something else entirely, and I think it's something that has roots, deep roots that go back to the immediate post-9/11 period.
12: My guest today is writer Richard Beck. We're talking about the 25th anniversary of 9/11. He's the author of Homeland, The War on Terror in American Life. We'll continue our conversation after a short break. This is Fresh Air.
13: 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And Flagpole Magazine, Athens Journal of Music, the Arts, Entertainment, Food, Politics, and Other Follies. And from the Flagpole Guide to Athens, for those who want to know their way around.
12: This is Fresh Air, and today I am talking with writer Richard Beck. His book is Homeland, The War on Terror in American Life. I want to ask you the question we've all asked each other for the last 25 years. Where were you on September 11th?
4: I was a freshman in high school in suburban Pennsylvania, just outside of Philadelphia. It was the end of my first period class, which had a very lazy teacher who would usually get tired of teaching about 10 to 15 minutes before the bell rang, and so would put on a sports center so that he could watch sports highlights from the previous evening. So on September 11th, he did that like normal, but instead of sports center, it was a live feed from ABC News. And it was surreal because we had no context. We didn't know what was happening. And it was just this helicopter shot of the Twin Towers with smoke coming out of one of them. And just a couple minutes before the bell rang, we watched the second plane smash into the second tower live. Then the bell rang. We were sent off to the rest of the school day. And my high school's administrators made the kind of crazy decision, I think, not only to have the rest of the school day as normal, but they told teachers that they were not to discuss what was happening with students, not to have the TV on. And so all of us spent the day trading rumors in the hallways between classes, trying to find out what was going on. And I remember quite vividly that by the time I finally got home, which would have been, I don't know, maybe 3 in the afternoon, my understanding was that the Twin Towers, the White House, the Capitol building, and the Pentagon had all been completely destroyed. And then, of course, you know, my parents had come home from work. We put the TV on and just watched the news for the rest of the day until 11 or midnight or so.
12: You understood the war on terror to be a Bush thing, basically a Republican project. And then you graduated from college into Barack Obama's first year in office. What did that time period reveal to you?
4: That was a very destabilizing period to live through in terms of my own political development. And I think this is not just true for me. I think that's true for lots of people around my age. Because as Bush's second term was coming to an end, the standard way of interpreting the war on terror was that, you know, Bush was this idiot commander-in-chief. He had all of these Machiavellian people working for him, Dick Cheney, Paul Wolfowitz, John Ashcroft, etc., who were trying to implement, you know, this insane regime change in Iraq, trying to remake the entire Middle East, you know, driven by hubris and this neoconservative nationalist paranoia. And Obama very much ran as someone who was going to put an end to that madness. He had been critical of the Iraq War from the beginning. He touted that fact over and over again. It's a big part of why I think he was able to defeat Hillary Clinton in the primary, because Hillary was constantly having to explain why she had voted for the authorization for use of force in Iraq. Mm-hmm. But Obama, It's not that he said he was anti-war. He had a quote that I think, I'm not going to get it exactly right, but he said something like, I'm not against all wars, I'm against dumb wars, right? So he was basing his stances on the idea that he was smarter, better informed, more thoughtful than, you know, the swaggering gang he was hoping to replace. But when he became president, my expectation, I think a lot of my peers' expectation, was that we were going to get out of Iraq. We were going to wind the war on terror down. We were going to have some accountability for the people who had developed and implemented the torture program and the CIA's rendition program, you know, at black sites around the country. And it became clear pretty quickly that, in fact, almost none of that was going to happen, you know. He did reduce the troop numbers in Iraq to an extent, but he surged more troops into Afghanistan. You know, he gave the war in Afghanistan a new lease on life, and it wound up running for another, I mean, goodness, a decade plus.
12: You write about how he swapped shock and awe for drone strikes and targeted killings, tripled ICE's budget, deported some 3 million people, and when asked whether he'd prosecute Bush officials over torture, he said he wanted to look forward. This moment was a very pivotal moment in your politics, and did you feel Obama's war on terror maybe was, in a way, more dangerous because it was quieter?
4: I don't know if it was more dangerous than Bush's version, but it certainly wasn't less dangerous. And it became clear over time that he was not seeking to end the war so much as he was seeking to no longer allow it to be a spectacle. Bush had made 9/11 and the war on terror the centerpiece of his entire administration. That was supposed to be the meaning of his presidency, was the war he was waging against global terrorism. Obama came into office and his calculus became, well, this war is going to continue, but I don't want everyone to be talking about it all the time. I don't want it to be visible all the time. I don't want it to be on the nightly news all the time. So something like the huge increase in the use of drones, that helped Obama's project because it reduces the number of American casualties that are happening. You're still killing plenty of non-Americans abroad in Pakistan and elsewhere, but those people don't make the news in the same way, you know, that flag-draped coffins rolling off a plane do. It was this impulse that Obama had to rationalize the war, to institutionalize it, to bureaucratize it, when I think what was needed was for it to end.
12: There are all sorts of ways that we have changed, our communities have changed, that it's happened at such a pace over 25 years, we may not even notice it. I mean, you bring up how towns wrote ordinances against things like teenagers gathering, and there are now cameras in public spaces. It makes it harder for us to get to know each other spontaneously. That's just one. And then there is how Congress handed war to the president under Bush and then Obama. The government has made itself harder to reach. We see the ways that ICE has morphed itself under the direction of the president to be an immigration enforcement arm. But many Americans might look at this list and see four separate stories, and some of them are about our safety. Make the case that all of this that we're talking about is one story about the ways that 9/11 has actually changed our world.
4: I think that one way to start to see those things as part of a single story would be to think about this idea of public space. And there has been a real serious degradation of public space. And I don't only mean that in the literal sense of like parks and plazas. In Lower Manhattan, I talk about a study that two academics carried out in 2009 or 2010, I think, where they looked at two neighborhoods in Lower Manhattan, the Financial District and Civic Center. And they said, how have the public spaces in these places changed since September 11? And they found that in the Civic Center, something like 15-20% of public space had just been closed off. It no longer existed. And if you expanded your definition of public space to include areas that were just much more heavily surveilled or where access had been restricted rather than completely done away with, it's more than a third. In the Financial District, where there are very, very few government buildings, there'd been this huge expansion of spaces that had been converted into what urbanists call security zones. If you walk around the new World Trade Center complex, it's sort of an eerie experience. It becomes clear quite quickly that it's not a real public space. There are cameras everywhere. There are police everywhere at all times. And at the same time, the huge increase in executive power that has happened since September 11, and all of the presidents we have had since September 11 have participated in this and amplified it. The power of the executive has increased at the expense of the power of Congress, right? And of the three branches of the federal government, Congress is the one that is supposed to be most open to democratic input. So when Bush decided to launch the war on terror, basically on his own initiative, and there was kind of a you know, at the time, a kind of show of congressional debate. And yes, Congress did pass an authorization for use of military force. But people in the Bush administration were making it very, very clear, both to Congress and to the American people, that this was going to happen whether Congress signed on or not. Since then, Congress has often been far too willing to abdicate its role supervising how the foreign policy of the United States is conducted. And if Congress is absenting itself, if Congress isn't bringing its full institutional weight to bear on these policy questions, well, then by definition, American citizens have less of a say in the country's foreign policy.
12: Our guest today is writer Richard Beck. We'll be right back after a break. I'm Tanya Mosley, and this is Fresh Air.

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0: This is Fresh Air. I'm Tanya Mosley, and my guest today is writer Richard Beck. This Friday marks 25 years since the September 11th attacks, and Beck traces how the country's response to that day, the wars on terror and the politics at home, reshaped nearly every part of American life in ways most of us no longer notice. Beck is a senior writer at the literature, politics, and culture magazine N Plus One. His first book, We Believe the Children, examined the daycare sex abuse panics of the 1980s. His second, Homeland, The War on Terror in American Life, argues that without 9/11, Donald Trump could never have become president. All right, let's get to your big argument, Richard. You write that if September 11th had not occurred, Donald Trump would never have become president. Make the case.
1: For me, the central fact of the war on terror, or the most important development politically that happened as a result of the war on terror, was the rise of what I call impunity culture in American politics, which is this idea that political figures don't get held accountable in a material way for wrongdoing anymore. I think that you could see the beginnings of this impunity culture with the Bush administration, with the torture program and Abu Ghraib, and Obama's decision not to prosecute any of the people who were involved with that program. And I think it can be easy to forget if you didn't live through it at the time. It can be hard to understand. The release of the photographs out of Abu Ghraib was really shocking.
0: And if we can just slow down just to remind people what happened with Abu Ghraib.
1: Abu Ghraib was a prison in Iraq where the U.S. military was holding people it detained after invading. People working inside Abu Ghraib were abusing and torturing their detainees in really quite sadistic ways. You know, things they were doing seemingly for their own amusement as well as for other reasons. But in 2004, 60 Minutes got a hold of photographs that had been taken of the abuses, including a very famous photograph of a hooded man standing on a box with electrical wires trailing down from his hands. You know, his hands were outstretched. It's sort of a crucifixion pose. But it became clear very quickly that these abuses were widespread, that the Bush administration had carried out a complicated and sustained legal effort to make mistreatment and abuse of detainees legal, using the kind of horrifying euphemism enhanced interrogation techniques, things like waterboarding. So when this became public, it was an enormous scandal. It sort of at a single stroke destroyed the idea that we had invaded Iraq out of a genuine desire to liberate the Iraqi people. You know, it revealed the invasion of Iraq as part of a larger revenge mission. You could not have a more open and shut case of some people need to go to jail for this. And when Obama, shortly after he'd been elected, he did an interview with George Stephanopoulos and was asked, are you going to investigate or prosecute people who were involved in it? And he started out by saying, well, I don't believe that anyone is above the law. However, I also think we need to move forward. And I can just remember hearing that, however, and feeling my heart sink.
0: Well, I mean, the Pentagon called it a few bad apples, and a handful of those soldiers did go to prison. Why wasn't that, from your view, accountability?
1: Because the abuses didn't happen because a few bad apples decided they wanted to abuse people. I mean, individual anger or sadism did play a role, but it was a conscious project undertaken at the highest levels of the Bush administration to put this in place. You know, the CIA's rendition program, the black sites where people would be held indefinitely without being able to contact a lawyer. And it's people who are still held at Guantanamo, who we can't release, they say, and who can't be prosecuted because they were abused or tortured as part of their interrogation process, which means there's no chance of a successful prosecution.
0: Going back to President Donald Trump, though, give me the straightest line you can draw, like one thing that happened in 2001 and one thing that President Trump would go on to do with it?
1: Well, I would say the huge expansion of the country's immigration surveillance and enforcement apparatus that happened after September 11, that is the basis for what ICE has been doing around the country since Donald Trump became president again. And I note early on in the book, there's a line that people talk about with respect to wars the U.S. fights that's always irked me a little bit, which is this idea about how wars come home, you know, how the violence that a country like the U.S. carries out overseas will eventually work its way back into the country's domestic, social, and political life. Mm-hmm. And that just doesn't apply to the war on terror, because before we had anyone in Afghanistan, before there was a campaign to drum up support to invade Iraq, the federal government was rounding up Muslim immigrants around the country, like immediately after September 11. It's something like 1,200 arrests for sure, maybe as many as 5,000. Almost all of these for minor immigration violations. Certainly no terrorists were captured as part of this. But that apparatus, the way it got built up, you know, including with things like the Patriot Act, which was passed soon after September 11. Trump has certainly put his hands on that machinery and put it to use.
0: You write that what was done to Muslims, this degradation of citizenship, has really become the template that got expanded to other people. So somewhere along the way, the enemy out there really became the enemy within.
1: Yeah. And if I could just go back for 1 second to impunity culture, the reason I brought that up first when you mentioned Trump is because part of Trump's appeal to the people who voted for him the first time was that he didn't pretend to be a good guy, right? There's that famous line he has about, I could shoot somebody in the middle of Fifth Avenue and nothing would happen to me. You know, George W. Bush was kind of notorious for misspeaking, you know, and would get caricatured as stupid or, you know. But the Bush campaign could never in a million years have survived something like the Donald Trump Access Hollywood tape, where he bragged about sexually assaulting women. Trump is getting away with stuff on a weekly or even daily basis that when I was a teenager would have ended someone's political life in an instant. So that's why I do focus on impunity culture.
0: Mm-hmm. You know, I'm also just to drill down because, you know, these ICE roundups are now a part of our daily lives, a texture of many communities. And, you know, Trump did not run on terrorism. By the time he was running for president, we were far from that early 2000s period, 2015, 2016, he ran on deportation. Would ICE be arresting 50,000 people a month if 9/11 never happened? I know that could be a crude question, but it also is drawing this line, trying to draw this line to your argument.
1: Yeah, you know, like you say, you can't prove a counterfactual, but I certainly think that the immediate post 9/11 period laid the groundwork for what ICE is doing. And I also think the broader emotional frame of the war on terror has encouraged this idea that there are enemies within who need to be rooted out. And this is not unique to the United States. It's not unique to this moment in history. But the war on terror had two ideas about where the enemy was, right? There are these terrorists living abroad around the world who need to be pursued and hunted down and brought to justice, meaning killed. And there are also enemies within. There are sleeper cells. There are people plotting more domestic attacks. And that idea that there is a generalized enemy within against which we must always be on guard, you know, that has been reinforced in all kinds of ways in American life over the past 25 years. Literally just the way it feels to be in public spaces today, you're just constantly receiving this messaging that, like, there could be a threat here. Something bad could be happening here. So certainly the war on terror laid the foundation for Trump and the MAGA movement to be able to say, yeah, America's problems are being caused by all these people living inside the country who hate the country and want to bring it down and want to leech off of its benefits. You know, his line about Mexican migrants being rapists. That has a, yeah, I would draw a fairly straight line from Trump back to the cultural and social and political climate after September 11.
0: My guest is writer Richard Beck, author of Homeland, The War on Terror in American Life. We'll be right back. This is Fresh Air.
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0: This is Fresh Air. I'm Tanya Mosley, back with writer Richard Beck. His book, Homeland, traces the country's response to September 11th and how that response reshaped American life. Something else is happening in our country right now as it relates to surveillance. There are these flock cameras. There are the license plate readers that police departments have put up on light poles in thousands of towns. And people are now pushing back. Some people, there are news reports that people are sawing them down, splashing them with paint. Over 100 cities have now canceled their contracts this year. And it seems to be not a left or right thing. I mean, Tucker Carlson and Hassan Piker are both now against them. What do you think is going on?
1: I think occasionally over the last 25 years, you have had these moments where it just all starts to feel too invasive, the ways in which we get watched as we go about our daily lives. There was a moment of that, you know, when the whistleblower Edward Snowden revealed the extent of the NSA's mass electronic communication surveillance program.
0: Yeah. Of nearly 5 billion phone calls, yep.
1: Mm-hmm. Yeah. I think part of the reason that that's become such a flashpoint is that, you know, we're on our computers and our phones, and I think everyone, when you go onto an internet browser or if you text somebody or if you call somebody, everyone's got that little voice in the back of their heads that like, well, for all I know, someone's watching. But most of the time, you don't get any signal that someone is actually watching, right? It's something that's in the back of your mind, but you can ignore it once you get used to it, which is not to say I support mass electronic surveillance, but it is just something that can kind of recede into the background of your daily life. The cameras are a little different because they're visible. You can see them looking at you. And I think this is also tied to the growing movement we're seeing against data center construction. And I think many people have an intuition that, you know, oh, well, they say these data centers are just going to be used for to build a better ChatGPT so that AI can help us even more than it's already helping us. But if you look around your town and you see flock cameras going up everywhere, and you also see a huge data center going up, it's not unreasonable to worry that, actually, I think these data centers are going to be used to further intensify the degree to which my community is surveilled by who knows who. It could be the government. It could be private corporations. And I think right now we're in a moment where the frustration kind of boils over and people find themselves wanting to say, like, enough. And I think it's far too early to say what impact, if any, it will have. But certainly it's something that people are really starting to worry about again.
0: Well, correct me if I'm wrong in this interpretation, but you told my producer, Monique, that the reason mass surveillance never really worked in the past was that there was just too much of it and the government was collecting more than really basically any human could sift through. That was the problem for 20 years. But now we have AI.
5: Does this mean in some way potentially that the surveillance state is about to get a lot better at its job?
1: I think the people who run the AI companies certainly hope that that's the case. I'm not an AI expert, so I couldn't tell you. The only, you know, sphere in which I'm encountering AI from a position of expertise is as a writer. And, you know, I will say that AI's ability to write well or coherently has not improved at anything like the rates that we were promised when the technology emerged. I think there is a lot of hype about AI's capabilities coming from people who stand to benefit financially from that hype. And I think it's hard to know what's going to happen going forward. But when you say, does this mean the surveillance state is about to get a lot better at its job? You know, what do you understand its job to be?
5: Right. That's the question.
1: What is that job? You know, if you say that its job is to find out who committed crimes, that's one thing. But if you say that its job is to prevent people from organizing activism or groups or projects, you know, critical of the government or that might oppose the government in some way, that might be a more realistic understanding of what the surveillance state understands its own job to be. And I'm not sure that most people in the U.S. want the surveillance state to get better at that job. I think that one thing that's hard to understand if you didn't live through it or if you haven't, you know, spent a lot of time reading about it, is just how politically repressive the climate immediately after 9/11 was. It just became impossible to say anything mildly critical of the U.S. government and its policy without being portrayed as a terrorist sympathizer. You know, there's an episode I recount in my book where less than a week after the attacks, The New Yorker published an issue containing a series of reflections on them from its contributors. And Susan Sontag, in a short paragraph, wrote, and I'll just cherry pick a few sentences. She wrote, "The disconnect between last Tuesday's monstrous dose of reality and the self-righteous drivel and outright deceptions being peddled by public figures and TV commentators is startling, depressing. The voices licensed to follow the event seem to have joined together in a campaign to infantilize the public. Where is the acknowledgement that this was not a, quote, cowardly attack on, quote, civilization or liberty or humanity, but an attack on the world's self-proclaimed superpower, et cetera, et cetera?" And she ended by saying, "Let's by all means grieve together, but let's not be stupid together." Mm-hmm. Sontag at no point in there said that America deserved the attacks. She didn't do anything to excuse what Al-Qaeda had done, but she was critical of the way that the media had been discussing it and its kind of instant jump into self-consolation as opposed to trying to think through what this meant. And as a result, she became one of the most hated people in the country.

0: the only things you're allowed to say about an event are that what the government does is right, well, then there's no discussion to be had and you shouldn't participate. And so it's telling people, don't bother debating what's going on because you can't do anything about it. And if you say anything we don't like, we'll turn you into a public figure of ridicule and mockery and anger. But I also think that there are consequences within government to this kind of repressive atmosphere, because the people in government who are forming foreign policy are supposed to be able to actually talk about what the root causes of things are, because they're trying to solve real problems. And if all they're allowing themselves to say is this was a dastardly attack, you know, and we have to pursue the people who carried it out to the ends of the earth, you're not likely to come up with a foreign policy that's going to do a good job of addressing the root causes of something like September 11.
1: Richard Beck, I really appreciate you taking the time to have this conversation with me and your book. Thank you.
0: Thank you so much.
1: Richard Beck is a senior writer at N Plus One and author of Homeland, The War on Terror in American Life. Coming up, book critic Maureen Corrigan reviews Exit Party by Emily St. John Mandel. This is Fresh Air.
2: This summer, something happened with an open AI test that's put the tech world on high alert. A swarm of agentic AI broke out of OpenAI, formed its own chat boards, and attacked another company. And it happened multiple times. The agentic AI even talked about self-sacrifice in order to achieve its goals. Now, this isn't a story about AI consciousness. It's actually a story about some very human failures. That's on the next On Point.
3: 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Coming ahead at 1 this afternoon is Here and Now, and On Point at 3, and All Things Considered at 4. Today's weather forecast, sunny with highs in the lower 90s. Partly cloudy tonight, lows in the upper 60s. Tomorrow, like today, mostly sunny, highs in the lower 90s. Friday and Saturday, highs in the 90s. There's a chance of rain that gets greater as we near the end of the week. It's 85 degrees now.
1: This is Fresh Air. Fans of Emily St. John Mandel's speculative fiction call the elaborate interconnected universe she's constructed in novels, such as Station 11 and The Glass Hotel, the Mandelverse. Book critic Maureen Corrigan says that in Exit Party, the Mandelverse hits uneasily close to home. Here's her review.
4: Emily St. John Mandel is a novelist celebrated for, among other things, her prescience. Station 11, her best-known novel, was published in 2014. When the pandemic hit globally in 2020, critics and readers began to remark on how Station 11 anticipated the pandemic, given that its dystopian plot is set in motion by the outbreak of a worldwide virus. Let's hope that Mandel's gift for writing prophetic fiction is overrated. Because here's the opening phrase of the opening sentence of her latest novel, Exit Party. In the first spring, after the collapse of the United States, fortunately, for all its darkness, Exit Party lights plenty of signal fires along the shore to keep readers open to possibilities that may lie ahead. The plot here, like the plots in the previous three Mandel novels I've read, is ingenious, eerie, and complex. But not so complex it dampens curiosity. Here's the briefest of teasers. In the spring of 2031, a 48-year-old woman named Ari, recently released after 18 years in prison, goes to a party in Los Angeles with her roommate, Gloria. The Los Angeles they live in is an anxious place, given the violence of recent history. We're told that the United States had come undone following a coup d'etat. Several states had seceded within a week of the coup, and war had broken out within the month. Now the fighting had subsided, for the most part, and Ari had been released into an uneasy aftermath. The occasion for the party is this new relative peace in the city. But as the two women and others sense, there's something wrong with the party. It has extra people because

0: some guests seem to be duplicating themselves. Towards the end of this peculiar evening, the host, a sweet man named Kareem, enters his kitchen, which doesn't have an outside door, and disappears forever. Years later, another attendee confides to Ari, "I think the party was also a door." Without giving too much away, I'll also say that the doppelganger theme extends not just to people, but also to a country. There's another United States in this novel, one that's riven not by militias and fortified state borders, but rather one that's been suffocated into a tranquil surveillance state where, we're told, voting was no longer required and the president would one day be succeeded by his son. A character who's grown up in this alternative U.S. but is now beginning to doubt its legitimacy tells us that the thing about living in a place like this was how hard you had to work to not see the obvious. Mandel knows she doesn't have to belabor her topical social commentary. It's of an unsettling piece with everything else that's packed into the three parts of this capacious novel. For instance, there's a subplot about a painting that reappears in locales across time and space. The painting is entitled Swan Dive, and it depicts a pair of feet disappearing into a dark ocean. Not the most reassuring of images. Exit Party also unexpectedly veers into an action escape adventure in which Ari must figure out how to get herself and a partner out of the U.S., two steps ahead of a gun-smuggling cartel they've ripped off. Admittedly, a little of the energy goes out of Exit Party when tough, resilient Ari leaves center stage. But maybe there's comfort in Mandel's weird and arresting vision here of a universe in which time is porous and people are duplicated in somewhat altered form. In such a universe, maybe another America is waiting to be born too.
1: Maureen Corrigan is a professor of literature at Georgetown University. She reviewed Exit Party by Emily St. John Mandel. Tomorrow on Fresh Air, the WNBA is having a moment. Stars like Caitlin Clark, Asia Wilson, and Angel Reese are packing arenas. The league has new leadership, and the fight over trans athletes has pulled women's basketball into the culture wars. I hope you can join us. To keep up with what's on the show and get highlights of our interviews, follow us on Instagram at NPR Fresh Air. Fresh Air's executive producer is Sam Brigger. Our senior producer today is Teresa Madden. Our technical director and engineer is Audrey Bentham. Our engineer today is Adam Stanishevsky. Our interviews and reviews are produced and edited by Phyllis Myers, Roberta Shorrock, Anne-Marie Baldonado, Lauren Krenzel, Monique Nazareth, Susan Yakundi, Anna Bauman, and Nico Gonzalez-Whistler. Our digital media producer is Molly C.V. Nesper. Thea Challoner directed today's show. With Terry Gross, I'm Tanya.

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8: From NPR and WBUR Boston, I'm Robin Young.
9: I'm Indira Lakshmanan. It's Here and Now. Coming up, the 9/11 attacks created tons of toxic wreckage. But for decades, officials assured New Yorkers the air was safe to breathe. Turns out, that wasn't true.
10: And clearly from the documents that we've seen, they had concerns, and what they did with those concerns is really bothersome.
8: Also, trad wives milking cows in their gingham frocks surrounded by children. They make it look easy.
11: All these other women seem happy. Trad wives, they seem to be handling it well. Maybe I am the problem. Maybe if I milled the wheat and made the bread better, I would be happier.
8: She wasn't. A warning on the darker side of trad wife life.
9: And we look at the toss-up Senate race escalating in Maine. Coming up Here and Now.
8: The news is first.
12: Live from NPR News in Washington, I'm Janine Herbst. Oil prices are trading higher today with international benchmark Brent crude above $100 a barrel and U.S. benchmark West Texas above $95 a barrel. This after the U.S. attacked Iranian tankers overnight. NPR's Willa Rubin has more.
13: For most of the war with Iran, Brent crude has been trading below $100 a barrel. But in the past 2 weeks, this global benchmark of oil prices has climbed by about $20 as a result of the U.S. and Iran once again trading fire in the region. Of course, there is much less crude oil in the market since the start of the war, but oil refineries still need that crude to make gasoline and diesel. The shorter supply has helped push up the cost of gas to over $4 a gallon, and diesel has hit record highs for a gallon. And while this isn't the highest ever cost for a barrel of Brent, the latest prices and direction of the swing could signal higher sustained energy prices to come. Willa Rubin, NPR News.
12: The leader of the Education Department's Special Education Office, Kelly Rogers, told employees this morning she's resigning from her post, even as the agency is in the midst of upheaval and downsizing. NPR's Janaki Mehta has more.
14: Deputy Assistant Secretary Kelly Rogers made this announcement less than one day before staff from the Special Education Office were scheduled to move to the Department of Health and Human Services building, according to internal emails reviewed by NPR. That move is part of the Trump administration's historic actions to dismantle the Education Department altogether. Some employees who are not authorized to speak publicly tell NPR they are shocked by the timing. Rogers has been in this role for less than 5 months, during which she has expressed enthusiasm for joining forces with HHS. According to her email, Rogers' last day will be this Friday, September 11th. Janaki Mehta, NPR News.
12: newly released air quality records in New York after the terrorist attack on 9/11 have FDNY union leaders demanding answers for what they call a continuing health emergency. FDNY Association Uniformed President James Brosi.
15: What we learned was the air was as toxic as we said it was. What we learned is that we were dying with every breath we took down there. What we learned is that the city knew it and failed to prioritize, one, a public safety announcement, two, proper decon, three, preventing us from eating down there and digesting the toxins, four, not letting people volunteer to clean up, five, not letting people get a HEPA filter vacuum and get a credit for it from the government as they self-clean their own apartments.
12: This comes a day after Mayor Mamdani ordered the release of more than 170,000 pages of documents on air quality in Lower Manhattan after the collapse of the World Trade Center towers. You're listening to NPR News from Washington. President Trump gave three of his longtime aides who work in the West Wing a holiday gift of $45,000 each, according to financial disclosure forms. The three aides, some of Trump's closest, have federal salaries of $150,000 each. It's not clear if that violates the federal government's policy against political appointees getting bonuses. The news was first reported by the Washington Post. In general, government employees are prohibited from accepting outside salaries. The White House says Trump has a long-standing practice of giving Christmas gifts. The NFL season kicks off today with a Super Bowl rematch between the Seattle Seahawks and New England Patriots. NPR's Becky Sullivan reports the league is rolling out a new three-strike policy for dangerous tackles.
16: The NFL is kicking off with four primetime games over 6 days. There's tonight's Super Bowl rematch in Seattle. Then Thursday is the NFL's first ever regular season game in Australia, the matchup between the San Francisco 49ers and the Los Angeles Rams at the Melbourne Cricket Ground. Then the rest of the week one slate follows all day Sunday and Monday night. The most significant rule change this season is a new three-strike suspension system for a handful of different kinds of dangerous tackles. Hip drop tackles, horse collar tackles, launching, blindside blocks, and hits on defenseless players. Now, any player who commits three violations in any one of those categories will automatically receive a one-game suspension. Becky Sullivan, NPR News.
12: Wall Street's trading lower at this hour. The Dow is down 339 points. Nasdaq down 166. I'm Janine Herbst, NPR News in Washington.
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18: 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I'm Joseph Mazzola. Former trad wife Anitza Templeton joins Robin Young to share an insider's account of what life was like, how she broke away, and why you don't see any older trad wives sharing an idyllic life on social media. Their conversation is coming up in 15 minutes. 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
20: I'm Indira Lakshmanan. It's Here and Now. In the months after the Twin Towers were destroyed on September 11th, 2001, a cloud of toxic air from the wreckage hung over Manhattan. At the time, authorities said the air was safe to breathe. 25 years later, documents made public this week show officials knew that wasn't true. More than 9,000 people have since died of illnesses related to asbestos, arsenic, and other toxins in the debris, according to the 9/11 Victim Compensation Fund. That's three times the number who died in the plane crashes themselves. This week, New York City Mayor Zohran Mamdani made public 170,000 pages of documents related to the chemicals that made the air unsafe to breathe and some buildings dangerous to occupy. At a press conference yesterday, Mamdani said the government needs to be transparent.
21: People got sick because the leaders they trusted lied and told them they were safe to breathe in toxic air.
20: The release is part of a settlement between New York City and 9/11 Health Watch, an advocacy group that sued the city to force publication of those documents. Ben Shavad is executive director of 9/11 Health Watch, and he joins us now. Ben, welcome.
0: Thank you.
20: Four New York mayors from both parties have dodged the release of these documents over the years. Mayor Mamdani said they buried them in legal arguments and red tape. First, tell us, why did officials initially dismiss concerns about air quality and chemicals after the collapse of the Twin Towers?
0: I think really there was this overwhelming feeling, and I don't fault the administration in the chaos for making mistakes. But as you said, they said, come back to New York, the air was safe. And clearly from the documents that we've seen, they had concerns. You know, there's a famous line by Michael Kinsley, a scandal in Washington is when someone tells the truth. We're clearly seeing indications that they were aware that there were problems. I think what happened here is the politicians didn't want to admit that maybe they should have slowed down. Maybe they should have brought kids back to go to school at Stuyvesant and the High School of Finance and other places. Maybe they should have brought my mother, who was there on 9/11, evacuated over the seawall. Maybe they should not have brought them all back. Maybe they should have expressed some caution. And I'm not a responder. I talk to a lot of responders. Most of them have said, well, I would have done what I did, but it would have been nice if they had been honest with me, if they had told us the truth and given me that choice.
20: Right. So millions of pages of documents are expected to be released over the coming months. 170,000 pages are now available. What stands out to you from what you've seen so far?
0: We have that memo about asbestos existing in a building in Lower Manhattan as late as, I think, July. I mean, it's self-evident from what we've seen today. They were aware of these problems. They were aware of the toxic chemicals, and they didn't say anything. They actually said the opposite. And had they actually admitted it, maybe Congressman Maloney, Mr. Nadler, the New York delegation wouldn't have had to struggle for years to overcome the Bush administration's and the Congress's attitude that there wasn't a problem.
20: So tragically, we now know that almost three times the number of people have died of illnesses related to toxic chemicals from 9/11 than died in the crashes on the day itself. Is this a problem that's going to continue for decades to come, like the lasting health effects in a place like Hiroshima or Chernobyl?
0: Tragically, I think we are going to be seeing it. We see it every day. And tragically, it is cancers. That is predominantly what is happening now with the latency period. We're seeing more and more every day. And it's not just the cancers of people who live in New York. On 9/11, people came from all over the country to respond, and then they went home. We have to be able to reach those people and make sure they have the connection and understand that maybe there is a connection to their condition and their experience at 9/11.
20: So, Ben, what happens next? Do you have certain things that you want the government to do in terms of treating or monitoring people who are exposed to the toxic dust?
0: We're still fighting. We just fought for full funding of the health program just this year. Had this information been out, maybe we wouldn't have had to spend that much time fighting for that. One of the things that I think didn't get enough attention in our negotiation, in our settlement, is Mayor Mamdani is going to use his social media skills to help promote the program, to help promote a new youth research cohort, which is finally, after 25 years, going to be looking at and gathering data on the health impact of those who were in school, those who were living there. The city is going to, and it's going to take some time, is going to help people get the records they need in order to participate in the program. So it's not just about the records. I think we're going to get a much more active city government, and we're going to be meeting with the Corporation Council every month for the next year to help work on these projects with the mayor.
20: Ben Chavad is executive director of 9/11 Health Watch, an advocacy organization that sued to force the publication of reams of government documents related to the health effects in the aftermath of September 11th, 2001. Ben, thank you so much for your time.
0: Thank you.
2: Well, have you looked at your mailbox lately? Scrolled through social media? If you live in a state with a tight Senate or House race, you got mail from candidates, especially from the handful of races likely to determine the balance of power in Congress. Let's check in on one, the high-profile Senate race in Maine, where the incumbent, Republican Susan Collins, is facing a challenge from the Democrat, Troy Jackson, a race that's already gone topsy-turvy once when the former Democratic candidate, Graham Plattner, dropped out after that allegation of sexual sexual assault. Jessica Taylor is the Senate and Governor's Editor for the Cook Political Report. Hi, Jessica.
1: Hi there.
2: Hi. So Troy Jackson is about 2 months into his campaign against Susan Collins, which, wow, you know, Graham Plattner does seem, you know, much longer ago than that, but just 2 months. So can we tell if Plattner's, you know, previous supporters have come over to Troy?
1: We are seeing some polling that does show that this race is very competitive, but in a state that Kamala Harris carried, that's not surprising. We've seen the Senator Collins' numbers drop with particularly with independent voters that she's been able to win over, but it's still a very tight race. She's overperformed before, and polling has been wrong in this race 6 years ago as well.
2: Yeah. Well, Troy Jackson and Susan Collins both spent Labor Day weekend, you know, ramping up the campaigning there. How are they each marketing themselves to voters?
1: Yeah, Jackson is really talking about his working class roots. He comes from northern Maine. He's talking about, you know, affordability concerns, and he's hitting Susan Collins on her past votes to support President Trump, like his Supreme Court nominees that ended up overturning Roe v. Wade. Collins is emphasizing, you know, she's a very good retail campaigner. She's emphasizing a lot of the local things that she has helped, including the lobstermen in the area, you know, local community grants and different things. She has a very well-known constituent services operation. So she's emphasizing her years of service and putting Maine first.
2: Well, and she's a five-term senator, so it's been working. But you mentioned probably her biggest vulnerability. She voted to confirm Justice Kavanaugh in 2018, who then helped overturn Roe v. Wade. How much of a factor, you know, say more about how big that is in this race?
1: Well, that's what Democrats are really hoping is the nail in this race, that they're pointing at. You know, she voted to confirm, for instance, Robert F. Kennedy Jr. for Health and Human Services Secretary. They're pointing out that she still stands with Trump on some issues, even though she's broken with him on many. But I think that, you know, that support, she voted for those Supreme Court nominees before when she was last on the ballot in 2020, but Roe v. Wade had not been overturned yet.
2: Right. This is the first time Susan Collins is running since Dobbs. But Troy Jackson, you know, has some vulnerabilities here, too. He was endorsed by Planned Parenthood this cycle, but to remind people, he started his political career as a Republican. He once cast votes restricting abortion access. He's since, oh, get that person out of there.
1: I'm sorry.
2: It's okay. We heard you try to deflect them. It's okay. Do what you need to do. Are you set?
1: Yes.
2: Okay. I thought you were escaping. He's since reversed course and expressed regret. This is a serious issue. He's expressed regret about his abortion record. So how is that playing out with voters?
1: I think that he does have a long record of being as state Senate president, that he has changed over. And so I think that, you know, he still has the D beside of his name. And that's one of the most important things in this state that did. Again, Maine is the only state up this cycle that's held by a Republican that voted for Kamala Harris. And so if Jackson is just able to win over those Kamala Harris voters, then he has a path to victory.
2: Yeah. Well, the Republicans have outspent Democrats in this race, something like $10 million this past month, according to Politico, which is attributing it to another tracking firm. And they've released a torrent of negative ads about Troy Jackson, saying what? I mean, what impact have they had?
1: They're hitting him for his son's lobbying career, for, you know, being a career politician, for just his work in the legislature. They're saying that he helped raise taxes and different things. So it's really his past there. I mean, you know, he's not the most dynamic person on the stump. So I think that's something that Collins has in her favor as well.
2: Okay. And, you know, there's been a strong anti-incumbent sentiment that we've seen in a lot of races. But Susan Collins has staying power. I mean, add to, you know, something that voters can see very clearly is that she's had sort of a tremor that she's acknowledged in her speech. But, you know, she has staying power in Maine.
1: I mean, again, just the fact that she's been able to overperform the president, that she won the state she won re-election in 2020 when Joe Biden was on the ballot. She's the only Republican in the Trump era that has been able to do that. And again, polls have underestimated her before. Maine is a ranked choice voting state, so it's a little hard to sort of do that. But this seat is so key to Democratic math, to picking up the Senate, because you can't leave a state like this on the table.
2: Yeah, the Democrats are hoping to flip the Senate. They need to gain just 4 seats. They are hoping that Maine is one of them. Jessica Taylor, Senate and Governor's Editor for the Cook Political Report, with our look at these tight races in some states. We'll continue to do that. Jessica, thank you. And now you can go welcome your visitor.
1: Okay, thank you. I'm sorry.
2: No problem. 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
4: 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You're listening to WUGA. I'm Joseph Mazzola. The Trump administration's trade war with Canada is causing economic anxiety in rural border states like Montana, which count Canada as its main export. We've got more information on that coming up in 15 minutes. Here in Athens, it's 86 degrees. We've got highs in the lower 90s today, going into a partly cloudy evening with lows in the mid-60s. This is Here and Now on WUGA.
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6: It's Here and Now. Trad wives are those young women swathed in gingham, churning butter, baby on hip, part of the traditional marriage movement. Well, cracks are appearing in the perfect picture they paint. You may have read the summer bestseller Yesteryear, in which a tradwife influencer finds herself transported back to 1855 with no media to influence anyone with. Or maybe last June you heard feminist Jessica Valenti ask this pointed question.
7: Where are they hiding the 47-year-old tradwives? Well, I think other women my age probably know, because we have been on this earth long enough to see what happens when you tie yourself for life to an ultra-conservative, ultra-misogynist movement. It does not end well.
6: Well, the internet exploded with ex-trad wives like Anitza Templeton, a mother of four who says those who stay until their 40s are dead inside. That's why you don't see them. Now, you may be saying, hey, I like to knead bread too. That's not what Anitza is talking about. In most Christian trad marriages, the woman obeys the man. And somewhere between being 39 weeks pregnant while helping her toddler with Down syndrome through heart surgery with no help, and her husband saying if he cheated on her, it was her fault, she quit. Now she speaks to other trads through her podcast, Emerging Motherhood.
8: Your first duty is to your husband. Your husband is your mouthpiece to the Lord. You're going to make a horrible mother because you're putting your husband first.
6: Anitza Templeton is here. Welcome.
9: Thank you so much. Thank you.
6: Well, how did this all start? We know you were 27. You had already studied to be a digital artist when you married. What was the pull of, in your words, being subservient to your husband?
9: That was always the goal in life. Even going to college and getting the little degree that I got, the goal was really to get the Mrs. degree to find my husband. I wanted to go into marketing. I thought it would be really cool to be like a writer, like behind the scenes. Anytime I would even talk to my dad, like, hey, oh, I thought this. And he would tell me, oh, that's a man's world.
6: Well, and speak to the religious aspect of this, because you've said that most men in trad marriages feel like, it sounds like your husband wanted to feel, that he is your mouthpiece to God.
9: Yeah, so I went to evangelical churches. That's literally how the order goes. It's God speaks to men. Like, you know, there's many verses in the Bible that say women are not allowed to speak. This is the natural order of things. Mm. So for me personally, there was the family pull and then there was the religious pull.
6: Yeah. And I'm assuming some pull from this man that you loved as well. After this long day of caring for all these kids and doing all the cooking and all the housework, you were told to dress up at night and be ready if your husband needed sex. Now, some people might be saying, isn't that like the 1950s housewife that was eventually changed to homemaker, but housewife, married to the house, who didn't have job opportunities and was also expected to handle everything in the house and with the children and dress up at night and bring a martini to the husband as he came home. But you can have a traditional homemaker life that you love, I think, I see it, but you are equal with your mm-hmm. partner. Is that the difference?
9: Yeah, I do think that's the biggest difference. Trad wives, there is usually the conservative pull, like the religious pull, but there are relationships that have more of an equal respect for each other. Maybe the woman does lean more towards cooking and cleaning and domestic tasks, mm-hmm. and maybe the man does lean more towards cutting the grass and paying the bills, but it's not forced, not this really almost like prepper mentality, like God is in heaven and he's watching you and you need to do the right thing for God and Jesus died on the cross for you, you know, like all this eternal pressure holding you to this box that you're supposed to live in.
6: And somehow that filtered down to you were not allowed to use disposable diapers.
9: Again, that goes back to like the prepper mentality.
6: Okay, preppers, they're preparing for catastrophe, going no tech.
9: Yeah, we started reading about all the chemicals that can be in diapers and started worrying about our daughter's fertility later on in life. Like, are we going to screw up our daughters and they won't be able to have children and be mothers someday? So I want to be able to give my family the best, like breaking everything from scratch and growing it. It's kind of like, well, I was ordained by God to be a woman, to be in this role. You know, like you want to be closer to God. And so you want to be closer to the origin of things. Like, I want to be able to make everything for my family from scratch. And I kept thinking, like, maybe this unhappiness in my heart in living this lifestyle is because I'm not doing it my best. I think that's the real mind game that goes on in your head, is like, all these other women seem happy. They seem to be handling it well. Maybe I am the problem. Maybe if I milled the wheat and made the bread better, I would be happier and then everything would be better.
6: Well, then enter Hannah Nealman. Mm-hmm. Hannah and her husband Daniel run Ballerina Farm in Utah. She studied ballet at the Juilliard School in New York, and they have this huge farm. She posts about baking bread and milling the flour, surrounded by her 9 kids. They've opened the Ballerina Farm store just outside Midvale. Tourists are swamping it to get things like the pirouette, a functional twirl of cherries, ginger, beets, strawberries, dates, and whole milk from Ballerina Farm cows, layered with vanilla bean, farmer protein yogurt, and marbled with a shot of extra virgin olive oil.
9: Yeah.
6: Let's listen to a little of Hannah Nealman.
10: We learn to ranch and hone our farm skills while raising our kids to appreciate what we have grown to love. Pigs, chickens, cows, fresh milk, home-cooked meals, homemade bread and butter. As the farm grew, so did the following.
6: Yes, the following is huge. I think 25 million. I have to rush to say, Hannah says, I'm not necessarily identifying as a trad wife, but it sure looks like it to people. And her husband, Daniel's father, founded 5 airlines, including JetBlue. Mm-hmm. They claim they haven't gotten any financial help. But your thoughts on her influence?
9: I think her influence is probably one of the most damaging for girls, because she does make this lifestyle look so glamorous and beautiful. All the children and no, she's not giving the full picture of how exhausting that life is. I only have 4 children. Wow, there are genuinely moments where multiple children need me and I have to say, sorry, honey, I have to be here, you know, especially with 1 kid disabled. Multiply that times 9 and they are just being used to make social media content. Also, the strain and stress that puts on your body as a woman, like, just because our bodies can doesn't mean they should.
6: Well, I'm going to jump in to say that's where you and Hannah, you've said, have something in common. You both had difficult births and both were given the epidurals only when your husbands left the room. And you can only speak to your case. What happened? What you wrote as if the midwife was kind of furtively saying, there's a way we can do this.
9: Yeah, she was definitely watching the dynamic between us. And anytime the epidural conversation came up, she knew I would look over at him like, should I? And he would look at me like, no, we talked about this. We made decisions on how we were going to birth the baby. And right about like hour 20, he ordered a Jimmy John's sandwich and had to go down to the lobby to get it. And that was when the midwife was like, well, hey, so just so you know, and she kind of explained everything to me and was like, if you just sign right here, we can get that going. And by the time he was getting back, the anesthesiologist was right behind him. And yeah, I did get a disappointed look of like, how could you do this?
6: To survive. I want to say about Hannah Nealman, for all we know, it is the paradise she paints. She has declined to say how much help she has in the house that people can't see. But at the very least, you and others are saying she's painting a picture that most women can't have. But also now she's making a lot of money through her influencing. if she were to decide to end this, she would, one would think, survive financially. I mean, this sounds like it's the hardest part of a trad marriage. How do you leave? You had the idea of suggesting to your husband that you start a little bit of work in order to bring in more money so that he could retire. You made it about him. But that gave you a little bit of money to lean on. We talked about, you know, kind of a breaking point. But what did you think about leaving?
9: I got to a point where I felt completely dead inside. Like Jen Affleck, you know, one of the Mormon wives, she's pregnant with her fourth child, and she's mentioned that she struggles with thoughts of harming herself, not being here anymore. And I was getting to that point. If this is my life forever, I get up, I clean, I cook. Like, this is it. This is really every single day is a copy and paste of this. I literally cannot. I knew that's obviously not a healthy line of thinking.
6: But it's so hard for women, like women who responded online to Jennifer Valenti's question, you know, where are the old trad wives, said, well, we've left and we're impoverished. To ask, hey, where are the older trad wives? And they were all saying, well, we don't stay that long and we're impoverished, and not having a clue where they fit in the world because they haven't been in it. They leave, they have children, they don't have an education, many of them. You did. And we know you've gotten back to digital art and worked very hard to do this as a single mom. What's it been like to turn against the thinking of your husband, your family, and make your own way?
9: It's been lonely, but also empowering. My whole life was my church. And funny enough, all those sisters in Christ were no longer sisters once I divorced my husband. My family also was a little hard on me about it. Like, oh my God, what are you going to do? I have had to lean on myself, and I've been able to show myself how strong I am, how happy I can make myself. There have been so many moments that are amazing. Like, I just got to take my daughter to Puerto Rico to celebrate her sweet 16. And, you know, I don't think that's something I would have done in my old life.
6: In fact, you said that one of the reasons you did this was you didn't want to pass on this thinking to your girls.
9: Absolutely. And I thought, oh, I kind of married a guy pretty similar to my dad, and I kind of have a life similar to my mom. I don't want my children to do this. And then it dawned on me, oh, I have to set the example. Oh, yeah, I had four kids, preschool, being able to pick up my kids and drop them off and make it to work. And I'm still in a place where I need a roommate and I need a little bit of help to really fully get by. So yeah, I think that's why it's part of the trap of like, have more kids than you can afford, like Erica Kirk says at Turning Point conferences, because it's a trap, because then you do feel stuck and you are more likely to stay, but it's still worth it to leave.
6: Anitza Templeton, her podcast again is Emerging Motherhood. She's a former trad wife. Anitza, thanks so much and best to you.
9: Thank you so much. I appreciate you.
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11: Live from NPR News in Boston, I'm Steve Brown. The Trump administration is proposing major changes to how the U.S. government produces census results from the next national headcount in 2030. The plan faces likely legal challenges. The administration's proposal calls for an unprecedented exclusion of non-U.S. citizens without a green card. Trump officials are also proposing to stop using the census to ask about people's race and ethnicity, a topic that the national tally has included since 1990. A new AP NORC USA Facts poll finds that Americans are more skeptical of government information than they were a few years ago, with majorities now saying they have little to no trust in federal government information about elections, foreign affairs, or the environment. Mistrust of government information has grown since 2024, just before President Trump won a second term, but is also higher than it was at the end of Trump's first term. Key figures from Europe's space agency and other international players have converged on Paris to discuss how to advance the continent's ambitions in a global market dominated by the United States. The two-day International Space Summit gathers officials, astronauts, researchers, and industry leaders from about 120 countries to discuss the future of the space industry. 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
4: Good afternoon. 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I'm Joseph Mazzola. This year's commemoration of the 9/11 terror attacks on Friday are at the center of a political fight, with former New York City Mayor Rudy Giuliani calling on current Mayor Zohran Mamdani not to attend and making false claims about Islam. Here and Now's Robin Young speaks with Mustafa Bayoumi, an English professor at Brooklyn College and author, about Islamophobia in the U.S. Their conversation is coming up in 7 minutes on Here and Now on WUGA.
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14: It's Here and Now. The U.S. is Canada's biggest trading partner, but after President Trump imposed 50% tariffs on some Canadian goods, our neighbors to the north are hitting back. The country is leaving its own retaliatory tariffs on about $20 billion worth of U.S. goods. That'll affect everything from imports of steel to farm equipment. Farmers in rural border states are worried about their bottom line, as NPR's Kirk Ziegler reports from northern Montana.
15: It's a two-hour drive north to the province of Alberta from Steve Scheffel's wheat and barley farm outside Great Falls. But you can see evidence of Canadian trade everywhere here, starting with the massive steel shredders attached to the front of his combines for harvesting. They're called headers, and they cut the grain he just finished harvesting.
16: For us, anyway, these headers are the best ones that we can buy. We think so.
15: And they're made in Canada with steel, and they're ideal for this harsh environment, Scheffel says. He says this whole trade tussle feels like a big waste of time.
16: Getting the entire world upset with us, our trading partners, I mean, can't be happy with what's going on.
15: Now, farm equipment is subject to a 15% or higher retaliatory tariff. This is just the latest economic stress for grain farmers who are enduring generally flat commodity prices, the second trade war spanning two Trump administrations, as well as record high diesel prices and rising fertilizer costs. All of this uncertainty weighs on Scheffels.
16: I'd like to consider buying a new drill, and I'm also looking at grain bins that come out of Canada, and I'm afraid I won't be able to afford them.
15: Touching three provinces, Canada is Montana's single largest trading partner, accounting for about $1 billion in cross-border sales. That's no small number for a state with barely 1 million people. Lately, farmers have been shipping a lot of barley north to Canadian feedlots, as well as their cattle, which had been a lifeline for the struggling ag economy.
17: It's just sad that food has to be a bargaining chip.
15: This is Jillian Street, director of Montana's Department of Agriculture, who also grows wheat alongside chickpeas and lentils on a family farm and ranch near the border.
17: Canada is a hugely important trade partner because, I mean, I don't know how many times as a farm wife I'm running up to Lethbridge to get parts, or especially on the cattle side of things. We send 15% of our herd up north to be fed out.
15: Street thinks farmers will get through this latest trade war by maintaining strong business ties with farmers and companies north of the border that she says are caught in the middle of this escalating trade fight. Montana voted overwhelmingly for Trump, and it's not just farming that's going to be hit. At the Montana World Trade Center in Missoula, Director Brigitte Miranda Freer is worried. She says America's adversarial tone toward Canada will jeopardize business for small manufacturers here and the vital service and tourism industries.
18: It doesn't feel right for Montanans, right? Montanans very much pride themselves on developing business relationships that are authentic and personal.
15: For wheat and barley farmer Steve Scheffels, it all feels personal. He says this isn't how you treat friends, let alone one who has been one of the U.S.'s closest allies.
16: They're critical trading partners. My wife is Canadian. you don't treat your neighbors like this.
15: His wife is Canadian, a sign of just how close families and businesses on both sides of the border are interlinked and how tenuous these times feel in the heartland. Kirk Ziegler, NPR News, Great Falls, Montana.
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4: It's 1:39 on September 9th. 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I'm Joseph Mazzola. A cafe in one of Paris's most historically diverse neighborhoods has long been a gathering spot for Muslims and Jews of Tunisian origin who've been getting together for decades to play cards and chat. We'll hear more about that cafe in about 12 minutes. It's currently 88 degrees here in Athens. We've got highs in the lower 90s today. This is Here and Now on WUGA.
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7: I'm Robin Young. It's Here and Now. 25 years ago this week, Americans came together after the attacks on America on September 11th, 2001. But there was also backlash against American Muslims. Here's how President Bush addressed the rising hate on September 17th.
8: The face of terror is not the true faith of Islam. That's not what Islam is all about. Islam is peace. These terrorists don't represent peace. They represent evil and war.
7: Well, we're hearing different words this week. Former New York City Mayor Rudy Giuliani, who was called America's mayor 25 years ago, popped up last weekend on the far-right news outlet Newsmax calling for New York's current mayor, Zohra Mamdani, the first Muslim mayor of New York, to skip Friday's 9/11 commemoration ceremonies at Ground Zero, repeating lies and conspiracy theories about all Muslims.
9: They want to dominate us. That's what they're taught. From the day they begin their extremist religious education, Mamdani is a clear supporter of that.
7: A conspiracy theory. Mayor Mamdani told WCBS in New York he would attend just like last year.
10: What I want this week to be a focus on is on the families whose loved ones were stolen from them 25 years ago in the horrific act of terror of September 11th, and a focus also on the first responders who gave everything they could to this city and to the people who came together to try and help their fellow New Yorkers.
7: Mustafa Bayoumi is an English professor at Brooklyn College, author of a number of books about being Muslim in America. Professor Mustafa, thank you for being here.
11: Thank you. It's an honor to be here.
7: Your thoughts on what's been unfolding this week? Can you flesh out what you're hearing?
11: Well, there's a concerted campaign to turn what should be a somber, reflective moment into a political football. And that political football is about making life really difficult, not just for Mayor Zohra Mamdani, but making life increasingly difficult for Muslim Americans around this country. And I think that that really illustrates something that's at the core of what Islamophobia is all about today, which is to say that it's not just a kind of irrational hatred. Islamophobia is part of our political scene today, and Muslims are its victims.
7: 25 years ago, many people didn't even really know what Islam was in any way. All they knew was that Muslim terrorists had done this incredibly evil thing. Are you saying there's a difference between that shock and not understanding and then 25 years later in Islamophobia?
11: There is a continuity, though, between 25 years ago and today. And that continuity is that life has been increasingly difficult for Muslim Americans all the way through. But the other part of that continuity is that from what began as shock, quickly turned into politics, and it became instrumentalized into our political scene. You played a clip from former President George W. Bush, and many people refer to that clip and say that this is a moment when we had leadership in this country. But in fact, you know, as far as I see it, George W. Bush's words did not match his administration's deeds. In fact, the administration continued to have all kinds of programs that were targeted against Muslim Americans.
7: Well, let's explain it. It was also in New York City. Investigations found that, for instance, there was an NYPD, New York Police Department, surveillance of mosques in New York City that was unveiled and stopped once it was revealed. I see what you're saying, that his language didn't match the actions of his administration. But at the very least, we had someone who began to say, this is a faith that was hijacked, were the words that he used. That phrase meant a lot to a lot of people, that it was hijacked.
11: There was a concerted effort. There was a real honest desire, I think, from a lot of ordinary Americans to understand this thing that was suddenly in front of them, and that this thing we would call Islam. You know, for example, in the days following, you know, in the weeks following 9/11, Oprah Winfrey even had a show called Islam 101. You know, but you know, the problem too is that we focus on, we have to understand the Quran, which was like, it instantly became a bestseller following 9/11 as well. But in fact, instead of doing that, what we really should be looking at, I think, are the historical reasons or the contexts for political violence in our whole world. And that we still have precious little discussion over.
7: Yeah, well, we're going to put that aside for this discussion.
11: Sure.
7: Because I want to talk more about what's happening now, which is, you talk about words like Giuliani's fanning the flames, the embers that have been there. And they have been, as we heard from family members of 9/11 victims. They gathered at City Hall yesterday to present a petition calling on Mayor Mondani not to come Friday. Here's Sherry Sparaccio, her husband killed on 9/11. She was surrounded by others holding pictures of their lost loved ones. I believe this is on Fox News. Let's listen.
12: I want to make clear that our petition is not about Mayor Mamdani's religion or where he came from. It is strictly about the policies that he has today.
7: And what they are talking about, Professor, and it's in their petition, they cite Ramzi Kassem, Mayor Mamdani's chief counsel. Kassem has represented in the past a brother-in-law of a 9/11 hijacker. And last week, Mamdani signed an executive order recognizing the 25th anniversary of 9/11, and he asked for the ceremonial signing pen to be handed to Ramzi Kassem. Wall Street Journal opinion writer Matthew Hennessy said Mamdani in that action mocked the loss his city suffered on 9/11. What do you make of that? Your thoughts?
11: Oh, this is just foolishness, if you ask me. You know, Ramzi Kassem is actually performing all of the promise of the Constitution by providing defense to people in a judicial setting. He's highly regarded by the whole legal community. And to tar his reputation and his name like this is just ridiculous.
7: But was that the appropriate choice for this day?
11: Ramzi Kassem has a position within the mayor's cabinet. He's legal advisor, so yeah. I don't see why there's a problem here.
7: Look, to your noting that this has been going on for a long time and we've almost forgotten that President Trump issued executive orders in his first term restricting travel from Muslim-majority countries. That was overturned. But in 2016, he said, I think Islam hates us. These are phrases that, if you're not Muslim, may have gone by, but I'm assuming if you are, they're adding up.
11: Absolutely. I mean, first of all, to take President Trump's comment when he was candidate Trump, Islam hates us. Who is the us in that? As if Muslim Americans do not belong within the United States. Muslim Americans have been in the United States since before the United States was the United States. There's a documented history of people who were enslaved from Africa who came over to this land who were Muslim. But, you know, Muslim Americans have been dealing with a lot of things over the last 25 years, from vigilante violence to government repression to spies and informants in our midst, more violence against us, and now a concerted effort by very conservative members of the government and an anti-Sharia law caucus. This whole

0: You're in New York. You know, I have Muslim friends in New York who lost friends on 9/11. I mean, how are you approaching this week?
1: You know, for us, and for me, it is about remembering the past in all of its complexity and all of its fullness, which includes all the things that have happened from that day forward. But it also means thinking about making the future brighter. And I think that there is a way that we can all do that if we really want to.
0: Thank you so much.
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2: It's September 9th. 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I'm Joseph Mazzola. Iran says it attacked 10 ships in the Strait of Hormuz after the U.S. sank five Iranian oil tankers on Tuesday night. The chaos pushed the price of Brent crude oil over $100 a barrel. We'll hear more on that story at 2:06 on Here and Now. It's currently 89 degrees in Athens. This is WUGA.
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4: It's Here and Now. The Belleville neighborhood on the east side of Paris is famous for its vibrant mix of ethnicities and cultures. It's long been home to immigrants from North Africa, the Middle East, and Asia, with large communities of Muslims and Jews. At a cafe bar there, men from both faiths have been gathering together for decades. Rebecca Rossman sends this postcard.
5: If you walked past this tiny cafe in northeast Paris, you might not think much of it. On most days, it's just a small group of older men playing cards in a small room.
6: La belote.
7: La belote.
6: La belote.
5: They argue, laugh, and escape loneliness. But nowadays, this type of gathering is a rarity in Paris. These men are a mix of Jews and Muslims, and for decades, they have been coming here every week to play belote, a French card game. It's a pretty subdued gathering now, but years ago, the room would have been filled with men shouting and teasing one another. You couldn't escape the cigarette smoke. Back then, it was an association for retired Tunisian immigrants.
8: On jouait à la belote, on jouait aux cartes, et ça criait, ça chantait.
9: We played cards, people shouted, people sang.
5: That's René Rubens, one of the old regulars who in 2018 transformed the space into this cafe bar.
8: Au fil du temps, la plupart ils sont partis.
5: Over time, most have left, Rubin says. They died, got sick, or simply stopped coming. At night, Parisian hipsters come here now for the house-made honey wine. But a couple times a week, the remaining card players return. On a recent afternoon, a few regulars showed up. Longtime friends, Jewish and Muslim, mostly born in Tunisia.
10: On a la même culture. On a la même cuisine.
9: We have the same culture, the same food, the same music, and the same language. We live together.
5: This is Max Journeau, 80, a chatty retired pharmacist who has been coming here for decades. He says this meetup represents a version of Tunisia he remembers from his childhood. A place where religion mattered less than neighborhood and habit.
10: Depuis toujours avec les Arabes. Le fait de grandir ensemble, d'avoir les mêmes souvenirs, les mêmes...
5: He says growing up in Tunisia, Jews and Muslims lived side by side, shared the same memories. We grew up together, he says. Do you get

0: that, we are together. Outside this cafe, there are growing divisions. France is home to the largest Jewish and Muslim populations in the European Union. Conversations between the two have grown increasingly tense since the October 7th, 2023 attacks in Israel and subsequent Gaza war. But inside the cafe, there's always been one unspoken rule. Politics stays out. We're here to have a good time and talk about other things, René Rubin says. That includes younger generations who come in the evenings after the card players are gone. Like Mounir Hamami, a 39-year-old who grew up in the neighborhood. He calls Rubin's an institution. Everyone knows him, he says.
1: On s'apprécie en tant qu'être humain, c'est différent. Et je le respecte parce qu'il m'a toujours respecté.
0: We appreciate each other as human beings, he says. We don't care about religion. Rubin says that's true, but worries that outside this space, things aren't always so simple.
2: D'évoluer quand tu restes dans ta bulle, tu peux pas évoluer. Hein? Tu peux pas.
0: He says he worries people increasingly stay inside their own social and political bubbles.
2: D'évoluer quand tu restes dans ta bulle, tu peux pas évoluer. Hein? Tu peux pas avancer.
0: You stay in your bubble. You can't evolve, he says.
2: Tout ça, c'est une question d'empathie.
0: Getting past that, he says, is just a question of empathy. There's people who say they don't like Jews, don't like black people, don't like Arabs, just because of what they seem to represent to them, he says. But when you look, if you speak with the person, you realize they're just another person. Which is why every Tuesday and Thursday, the card players keep returning. Rebecca Rossman, NPR News, Paris.
3: And a reminder that we're inviting you to share your answer to this question. 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
4: Susie Minow of Newton, Pennsylvania says she was inspired to make a big career change after 9/11.
5: I was working as a freelance writer and editor, but that day when I saw what happened, I was glued to the television set for that whole week, as I'm sure the whole country was. During that week, one of the networks did a piece on chaplains and the role they were playing in all of this, in the aftermath of the attack. And make a long story very short, I became certain that this was something I wanted to pursue. So I quit my job, I went back to school, and I had the privilege of working as a chaplain in a hospital for some 14 years. And whenever I felt afraid or over my head, which was pretty much every day in that line of work, I could return to this moment, that week following 9/11, when I became certain that this was something I would want to do.
3: 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And if you have a 9/11 story to share, go to hereandnow.org/remember. Here and Now is a production of NPR and WBUR. I'm Indira Lakshmanan.
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1: 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Best-selling writer R.F. Kuang had so many questions for her grandfather before he died, but thought her Chinese wasn't good enough.
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3: 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I try and lead the conversation on newsroom ethics. Are we representing all viewpoints in a given story? 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
4: 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I'm Joseph Mazzola. Indira Lakshmanan talked with Princeton historian Julian Zelizer about the events leading up to the September 11th terrorist attacks. Zelizer says these events serve as permanent reminders that the government needs to do more when there is sufficient evidence pointing to threats like climate change, terrorism, or future pandemics. Their conversation is coming up in about 12 minutes. 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
1: From NPR and WBUR Boston, I'm Indira Lakshmanan.
5: I'm Robin Young. It's Here and Now. Coming up, the U.S. sinks five Iranian oil tankers. Iran hits back, sending the price of Brent crude oil up again.
1: Also, the outgoing artistic director of one of the country's best-known regional theaters reflects on two decades at the Tony Award-winning Playhouse.
6: We wanted it to be a place for families, a place for artistic renewal that didn't rely on star power, but instead focused on the local community.
5: And polyester has become an insult, as in, that's so polyester, but it's also the most popular synthetic fiber in the world. What to do?
7: It's definitely not as simple as saying, I'm avoiding polyester, therefore I'm sustainable and ethical.
5: Coming up, Here and Now.
1: The news is first.
8: Live from NPR News in Washington, I'm Janine Herbst. President Trump's midterm convention kicks off tonight in Dallas, aimed at pushing back against the strong political headwinds faced by his party this year. But as NPR's Tamara Keith reports, it has competition for the country's attention.
9: 20,000 people are expected to be on hand for this unusual midterm convention, which amounts to a two-night infomercial for the Republican Party, its policies, and what its candidates are pitching to voters. The speaking roster for tonight includes members of the House of Representatives and candidates in toss-up districts, as well as four men in tight U.S. Senate races in Ohio, Georgia, Texas, and North Carolina. President Trump closes it out with a speech scheduled to last an hour. The convention is going up against the NFL season kickoff. It's a rematch of last year's Super Bowl matchup between the Seattle Seahawks and the New England Patriots. Tamara Keith, NPR News.
8: Canada's U.S. Trade Minister is pushing back against the latest escalation by the White House in the ongoing trade war between the longtime allies. As Dan Karpinchuk reports, President Trump banned several Canadian-made products after Canada's countermeasures to new U.S. tariffs kicked in yesterday.
10: Trump signed five executive orders on Tuesday, the latest response to Canada's retaliation for more tariffs announced by Washington last month. The president says he's banning the importing of Canadian alcohol, motorcycles, as well as some dairy, paper, furniture, and aluminum products. Ottawa's Canada-U.S. Trade Minister Dominic LeBlanc says the new bans are unjustified, and the Canadian government is assessing the impact. Canadian negotiators walked away from trade talks a few weeks ago, with Prime Minister Mark Carney saying the U.S. offer was uneconomic and designed to make Canada even more reliant on the U.S. For NPR News, I'm Dan Karpinchuk in Toronto.
8: A federal judge in Miami has ordered Andrew and Tristan Tate to stay in jail. The brothers were asking for bail as they fight extradition to the UK, where they're accused of rape and sex trafficking, among other charges. NPR's Bill Chappell has more.
11: Magistrate Judge Lauren F. Lewis sided with prosecutors who said Andrew and Tristan Tate pose a flight risk and are dangerous. The Tates are online influencers in the so-called manosphere. They deny the 59 charges they face in the UK, including rape and human trafficking. As for what's next, here's Shaul Brazil, a London attorney who works on extradition cases.
12: The court in the US will determine whether or not the legal criteria for extradition are satisfied, and they will be given the opportunity to challenge that, both at first instance and on appeal.
11: That could take not just months, but years, he says. Bill Chappell, NPR News.
8: And you're listening to NPR News from Washington. The Trump administration is proposing major changes on how census results are produced from the next national headcount that takes place in 2030. The proposal calls for an unprecedented exclusion of non-U.S. citizens without a green card from a key set of 2030 census results used for apportionment. While it faces likely legal challenges, these changes would affect the population numbers that are used to determine each state's share of representatives in Congress and votes in the Electoral College, redraw voting maps, and affect federal funding for public services. Tennis history was made at the U.S. Open in the early hours of this morning. Ben Shelton prevailed in the tournament's latest finishing match ever. NPR's William Jones has more.
13: By the time American Ben Shelton had served an ace to secure the crucial tiebreak in a five-set thriller against defending champion Carlos Alcaraz, the clock had ticked past 3:30 in the morning. As the two embraced at the net, their quarter-final had gone on for 4.5 hours. Most fans inside Arthur Ashe Stadium had stayed in their seats, burning the midnight oil and witnessing US Open history unfold. Shelton's win over Alcaraz means that an American will play in Sunday's final. He now goes up against fellow countryman Francis Tiafoe in the semis. They'll both be hoping to end a 23-year drought since an American man has won the US Open. And in Shelton's case, after some well-earned sleep. William Jones, NPR News.
8: This is NPR News.
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4: Today is September 9th. You're listening to WUGA. I'm Joseph Mazzola. As the nation marks the 25th anniversary of 9/11, thousands of undocumented workers who cleaned up Lower Manhattan in the wake of the attacks remain in the shadows, facing chronic illness and the constant threat of deportation. We'll hear more about that in 14 minutes here on WUGA. It's currently 88 degrees here in Athens. We've got lows tonight in the mid-60s. This is Here and Now.
15: From NPR and WBUR, I'm Indira Lakshmanan.
5: I'm Robin Young. It's Here and Now, and let's start with today's news. Today, Iran says it attacked 10 ships near the Strait of Hormuz and attacked U.S. troops at an airbase in Jordan after the U.S. sank 5 Iranian oil tankers last night. This chaos pushed the price of Brent crude oil over $100 a barrel again today. Nigar Mortazavi is senior fellow at the Center for International Policy and host of the Iran podcast. Nigar, start with what happened last night, which is the U.S. bombing the Iranian oil tankers. What is the U.S. saying about that? What more do we know?
16: Well, Robin, it seems like we're going towards more escalation, essentially entering a new phase of the war with both sides escalating much more now at the sea. This is very much centered on the Strait of Hormuz and who controls the strait and shipping and traffic, and very much related to oil exports and also new U.S. economic pressure on Iran. So the U.S. seems to be trying to push essentially the red lines of the other side, push Iran back, and Iranians are also pushing back, essentially signaling both they've said it publicly and privately and also in their strategy that are not willing to take it, and they're going to escalate. They've gotten more aggressive, more offensive, and faster in responses, and it seems to be just heading towards more escalation.
17: Well, we saw the retaliation, Iran's Revolutionary Guard saying, you know, they targeted 10 ships and attacked U.S. troops. What more do we know about that, the airbase that was attacked in Jordan?
16: Well, the airbase U.S. forces in Jordan seems to be one of the main targets that Iran has focused on since last month initially. And it's part of essentially the new doctrine that the Iranians have been telegraphing or signaling that they're going to go directly for U.S. forces, for U.S. bases, essentially as part of the bigger strategy of pushing the U.S. back or out of the region, of their immediate vicinity. This comes also following Iran attacking other U.S. bases throughout the war in the past few months across the region, and now they're focused more on Jordan, but then also you know, attempts or attacks on U.S. warships in the region, trying to push the U.S. back. And this all very much from the Iranian perspective is essentially raising the cost for the U.S., raising the cost for the global economy, energy, and also pushing back the U.S. blockade, which is preventing them from exporting oil.
17: Yeah, the Strait of Hormuz is still largely blockaded by Iran, but U.S. naval ships have been able to escort some oil tankers through, but it's essentially closed. And now Iran says, actually they said yesterday, that they captured a U.S. submarine drone. What does that mean, that they have the drone? And what does it say about what the U.S. is doing now that it's using this drone in the Strait of Hormuz?
16: Well, it shows that Iran has become more not just aggressive, but also confident that they're able to sustain the war. They're able to escalate and essentially what they see raise the cost for the U.S. They very much have their eye on the election, the U.S. midterm elections coming up in November, and they feel like that's an important deadline for them to raise the cost and essentially tire the U.S. side, President Trump, of continuing the war, essentially push the U.S. back. And the message that they're saying publicly is they want the war to end if it can't be done through diplomacy and negotiation and a deal, which we know the MOU was the deal they made and then it unraveled, then they want to do it on the battlefield by essentially showing that they're willing to fight back, mm-hmm. to escalate and essentially make the U.S. regret.
17: The fact that they have a U.S. drone, does that mean they have intelligence or technology that they didn't have before? I mean, do we yet know what that means?
16: Well, it's unclear. I mean, they say they've captured it. The U.S. has acknowledged. It's unclear how the capture happened, what kind of intelligence they're able to get. But they've, you know, this plays into the bigger escalation doctrine of them willing to engage more directly with the U.S. and, you know, also willing to bear the costs of this kind of engagement, because the U.S. is also escalating on its side. So we'll have to wait and see the outcome of the attacks on the bases, the damage in Jordan. There isn't clear information coming from both sides. A lot of this also has to do with the war of narratives and propaganda, and each side claiming that they're winning at every step of the battle. But basically the big picture is this has entered a new phase of escalation, and yeah. The Iranians are very much looking at the U.S. election as a big deadline.
17: Well, the markets are reacting. The price of Brent crude has been driven over $100 a barrel. That's the first time since July. But, you know, as you said, there was a dip and now an escalation. We reported here on how Iran is raising gas prices for its biggest users because of fuel shortages. How much is gas going to be a factor, either the high price for Americans or the shortage for the Iranians?
16: Well, the Iranians are, you know, seeing this as an existential war, so they're willing to fight it to the end. And what they're seeing is that they need to establish even more deterrence, and the economic pain for them is going to be real. I mean, it's really showing in the society and everyday life with inflation and the high prices on every item. But at the same time, they feel like if they raise the price for the U.S., their understanding is that the pain tolerance on the U.S. side is much lower, and then at some point, this would prompt President Trump to either end the war or come to a diplomatic resolution.
17: Nigar Mortazavi, host of the Iran podcast and senior fellow at the Center for International Policy. Thank you.
16: Thanks for having me.
15: As we pause this week to reflect on 25 years since the September 11th attacks, we want to look back at the many warnings about the nation's vulnerability to terrorism in the years leading up to that horrific day. The bipartisan 9/11 commission that investigated the attacks concluded that all the warning signs were there, and some of the attackers were even being tracked by intelligence agencies, but the government failed to connect the dots. In the decades since, has the government learned from its mistakes? Princeton historian Julian Zelizer just published a piece asking those questions, and he joins us now. Julian, welcome back.
18: Thanks for having me.
15: So in the years before that fateful day, there were several terrorist attacks that built up to 9/11. I'm thinking of 1998 when Al-Qaeda bombed the U.S. embassies in Kenya and Tanzania, killing 224 people. What action did the U.S. government take to bolster the nation's security after those attacks?
18: Well, there is a military response with something called Operation Infinite Reach under President Clinton, which includes missile strikes. There are law enforcement operations through the FBI to look into agents working in the area. There's embassy security reform. And finally, Congress sets up a bipartisan National Commission on Terrorism to look at some of the vulnerabilities in the American infrastructure.
15: Well, there was also this White House Commission on Aviation Safety in 2000. Were those recommendations ever implemented?
18: Some of them were, although in retrospect, not enough. There was a new pre-screening system for passengers that was put into place, new methods to detect explosives, and also new mechanisms to check screener performance and background checks. But there were many other recommendations that the commission either put forward or never even addressed that in retrospect were key during 9/11.
15: And then, Julian, those of us who covered it remember less than a year before 9/11, Al-Qaeda suicide bombers in a small boat attacked and tore a massive hole in the USS Cole while it was refueling at port in Yemen. 17 U.S. sailors were killed. What lessons should the government have taken from that attack that might have prevented September 11th?
18: Well, there's been a lot of criticism ranging from the failure to strongly retaliate against Al-Qaeda for what had happened, to continued resistance to ending the walls that separated different intelligence gathering operations within the United States, to simply not really processing where this was all going, to focusing on the bombings and a couple years early the embassy attacks, and not doing enough for the domestic infrastructure of the United States, which was also very vulnerable.
15: Well, we learned from the 9/11 Commission that the left hand of the U.S. government did not know what the right hand was doing. The CIA was tracking suspected terrorists outside the U.S., but not coordinating with the FBI to track them inside this country. The FBI learned a suspect was training to fly planes, but didn't want to learn how to land them, but that was never flagged up the chain. I remember way back in 1995, the U.S. learned Al-Qaeda was planning to bomb U.S.-bound aircraft in a scheme called the Bojinka Plot. Meanwhile, U.S. intelligence agencies were full of Russian speakers a decade after the fall of the Berlin Wall, but had very few Arabic speakers. So hindsight is 20/20, of course, but from your perspective as a historian, what went wrong?
18: Look, some of it is the fact that government institutions are often slow to change. They're big, they're large, they're rooted in history, and it often takes time to adjust to new realities. Added to that is the gridlock of Washington, which makes progress very difficult. Some of it was a bias of not taking the threats from the region as seriously as they had other areas like the Soviets during the Cold War. And finally, there were reforms in the 70s which intentionally separated the FBI and the CIA in response to revelations of how government officials had abused the power. So there was a resistance to going all in on centralization, given the history and the record of the U.S. government abusing that authority.
15: Fascinating. So in some ways, perhaps an overcorrection, an effort to fix an earlier problem of centralization that ended up leaving all these holes that these problems fell through. And of course, you know, the fact that, you know, a decade after the end of the Cold War, the fall of the Soviet Union, we had so few Arabic speakers, so many Russians. Do you think the government has learned the lessons of September 11th, 25 years later?
18: Well, I think slowly they did learn a lot of the lessons of 9/11, and we changed our counterterrorism programs. We changed the organization of government. But I think it's worth wondering whether we're now repeating some of those mistakes. There are new kinds of national security threats, from cybersecurity to social media radicalization to even financing organizations through crypto, that it's not clear the government is reacting fast enough or adjusting to the new threats that the country faces, let alone other issues like pandemics and climate change. So I think there's a case to be made that that slowness is right in front of us again.
1: In the few seconds we have left, Julian, what do you think the government should be doing to protect against future pandemics or climate change crises?
18: Well, I think if it had the stomach, a big bipartisan commission that would put out reports very soon to lay out what we need to do would be essential, rather than piecemeal trying to figure this all out on the spot.
1: That's Princeton historian Julian Zelizer. Julian, thank you so much.
18: Thanks for having me.
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4: 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I'm Joseph Mazzola. As climate change continues to warm the Earth, glacial collapses will become more common. So how can we predict them and warn against them early enough to save people's lives? Here and Now discusses early warning systems for glaciers with GRIST reporter Sachi Mulkey. Their conversation is coming up in 15 minutes. 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
1: It's Here and Now. Immediately after the 9/11 attacks, first responders and cleanup crews rushed to the destruction. Several thousand of those workers were undocumented immigrants. They spent months cleaning debris and breathing in toxic ash. Some even found victims' body parts in the rubble. NPR's Jasmine Garst reports on a lesser-told part of this tragic anniversary.
26: Once a week in a Queens office building, a group of immigrants in their 50s and 60s gathers. They've known each other for 25 years. They met when they were cleaning up Ground Zero together.
27: La Roosevelt con 82, habían carros.
26: This is Lucelli. She asked us to withhold her last name because, like many in this group, she's undocumented. She came to the U.S. from Colombia in 2000 and worked as a day laborer. And on the morning of September 12, 2001, a van pulled up.
27: Vamos, vamos.
26: They offered her $8.50 an hour to clean the wreckage.
27: El chofer hubiera dicho, es zona de peligro. Nadie se hubiera subido.
26: She says if the driver had said, we're going into a danger zone, people wouldn't have rushed in. It felt like just another job and a duty to the city that had welcomed her. Like a lot of people there, she went with her house cleaning gear, a paper mask, and rubber gloves. The hours were long. We'd eat lunch in the dust and the rubble, she says, go home wearing the same clothes. Since then, she's battled breast cancer and asthma. The tower's collapse released hundreds of tons of toxic debris into the air. Officials knew within weeks, but called it safe. According to the World Trade Center Health Program, there have been over 57,000 cancer cases related to exposure and a myriad other health conditions.
28: Mi nombre es Rosa.
0: Yo fui como trabajador el primer día.
26: Rosa from Guatemala arrived the day after the attack with union training and equipment. But she says the psychological toll has been unbearable.
0: Tal vez no han notado, pero yo me siento aquí.
26: You might not have noticed this, she says, but I'm sitting in this chair.
0: Viendo la puerta. La salida. Yo estoy aquí.
26: Because I need to see the door. I get a panic attack if I can't see the exit. Rosa asked that we not use her last name because these days, like everyone at this meeting, her anxiety is worsened by immigration crackdowns in Queens. It's not known how many undocumented workers joined the cleanup, but advocates say it's over 2,000 people. Many have gotten workers' comp and assistance through the James Zadroga 9/11 Health and Compensation Act. But social worker Rosa Marie Bramble, who runs this support group, says many are too scared to apply. And even for those who have received compensation,
2: because they are undocumented and their health has been compromised, they really can no longer work. So although they may have received awards, those awards dry out.
26: A bill first introduced in 2017 aimed to fix this. The 9/11 Immigrant Worker Freedom Act would give undocumented Ground Zero workers a path to citizenship. It was reintroduced in 2025 by Democratic Representative Alejandra Ocasio-Cortez, who told NPR,
3: "This legislation genuinely should be bipartisan and non-controversial. The heroes and the people, many of whom who sacrificed their lives, are people who are absolutely deserving of citizenship."
26: NPR reached out to the White House. They did not respond. Lucelli, the woman who ate her lunches on the 9/11 rubble, says her bitterness grows as the anniversary of the attacks approaches.
27: Nosotros dimos todo, no nos importó. Cuando llegamos a la zona,
26: we gave it all. When we got to Ground Zero, we felt so much fear. And no one ever said, if you want to clean here, we need to see your papers. No, it was, go in, Lucelli. Go. Get in there. Jasmine Garst, NPR News, New York.
17: Well, the first African-American and first historian to lead the Smithsonian officially says he's retiring to spend more time with family. But Lonnie Bunch, who was appointed by President Trump in 2019, also said it was stressful to lead the institution as it came under fire from Trump in his second term. The president has threatened to cut the Smithsonian's billion-dollar budget if it doesn't conform its content to his view of a patriotic and positive America. Well, that view was on display this week. The Trump administration replaced a marker at Arlington National Cemetery, which had criticized slavery, with a sign some say romanticizes it. The sign is where a Confederate statue was removed during the Biden administration. It featured two black enslaved people following their white master to war. It was called the Faithful Slave, and it's being brought back by Trump. We often dip our toe into the river of post-slavery racism that still runs in America. Let's get thoughts today from Natalia Molina, Distinguished Professor of American Studies and Ethnicity at the University of Southern California, Dornsife College, and President-elect of the Organization of American Historians. Professor Natalia, welcome.
6: Thank you so much for having me.
17: So we have language about slavery being removed, a black, very successful director retiring. Let's start with Lonnie Bunch. You met him when you were a grad student in the late 1990s, long before he shepherded the extraordinarily popular National Museum of African American History and Culture into existence in 2016. What did you think of him then in the 1990s?
6: I remember that moment clearly. We were graduate students doing a program at the Smithsonian, and he took time out of his day to meet us, just to show us the collections, the artifacts. He really understood history with a capital H, but that unless we understand history with a small h, mm-hmm. the ways that we can connect to it as individuals, the way that artifacts and archives can tell the story of America, that unless we can see ourselves in that story, it will seem abstract. Yeah. And so he was this joyful person surrounded. It was like being in his attic or something, surrounded by all these artifacts as he gleefully shared all that the Smithsonian was collecting.
17: Well, now, as you know, he has been asked by the president to turn over information about exhibits at the Smithsonian, which, again, President Trump says focuses on how horrible the country is and how bad slavery was. You're talking about being connected by artifacts. They do that. They remind us that the past is still with us in a way. I mean, it's in a museum, but it is still with us. Do you feel you're seeing that in this moment, the past still with us?
6: Absolutely. When I was an undergraduate, one of the things I really enjoyed about history was that it told us something about America's past and that we could see how we got there and then how we resolved problems, how we resolved conflict, how we could talk to one another. And I thought, wow, if we can see how we did that in the past, we can do that in the present. And sometimes it's similar topics, it's similar controversies. We are a very diverse nation. We're not all going to agree on things. So we need to understand how to talk to one another.
17: Well, President Trump has issued 7 executive actions seeking to reshape American history. He would call it, put it back where he thinks it belongs. Because once the executive order says that over the past decade, there's been a concerted and widespread effort to replace facts with a distortive narrative driven by ideology rather than truth. That brings us to these signs that were swapped at the site where the statue was and will soon be again. The statue, the Confederate Memorial, was removed because of criticism and backlash over its depiction of an enslaved woman carrying an infant child of a white officer and an enslaved man following his owner to war. The first marker said that the sculpture portrayed a nostalgic, mythologized vision of the Confederacy, including highly sanitized depictions of slavery. What does it mean to you that that language has been removed?
6: I think there's a sense that if the language is removed, we will resort to one narrative. And it's not just historians determining the narrative or a museum director or a curator or a docent. And so what we do as historians is say, okay, there are different ways to tell this story. Let's look at the historical context. Let's look at how this might have looked from the perspective of those in power. Let's look at how it might have looked from the perspective of those enslaved. Where do those narratives overlap? Where is there a lot of daylight in between them? And so our task is often to encourage that curiosity, encourage that critical thinking skill, encourage us to think about what this means for us today.
17: Well, I'm wondering, Professor, are you saying, so a marker was removed, talking about criticism of this statue as being, you know, mythologized and romanticized. Any criticism we understand is gone with the new sign that the Trump administration is putting up. Are you saying that if there's a culture shift again, should a future administration put another sign up saying there was a time when people thought that slavery was not being romanticized, but it was? You know, in other words, are you saying that that's our job? That's the job of historians in these institutions?
6: This is one moment in history, and we're not going to be able to look at it without the moments that came before it and the moments that came after it. You know, I teach a class on monuments and memorials. We study the Civil War. We study that people want those monuments up. I have students cry in class. Yes, absolutely. They seem really shocked by this notion, like, how is this happening now? And so our job as historians is to look at these different moments, connect them, and ask what they told us about who we are today and who we want to be in the future.
17: Natalia Molina, president-elect of the Organization of American Historians. She's also a professor at the University of Southern California, Dornsife College.
6: Thank you.
17: It's Here and Now.
7: Live from NPR News in Boston, I'm Steve Brown. Republicans are gathering in Dallas for a unique midterm convention that's being described as a Trump-a-palooza. The 2-day event starts today, puts President Trump at center stage, whether candidates like it or not. Some party members are skipping the affair, citing scheduling conflicts or high attendance fees. The convention features speeches from Trump, his eldest son, and various party leaders. Democrats say the event shows Republicans are out of touch with everyday issues. The price of oil has surpassed $100 a barrel for the first time in almost 6 weeks after attacks on oil facilities and ships in the Middle East threatened to debilitate the already weakened supply chain. Markets reacted after the U.S. military reported striking five Iranian tankers in response to attempted missile attacks on a Navy warship and after attacks by an Iranian-backed Houthi rebel group ignited fires at oil facilities in Saudi Arabia. A federal judge in Miami has ruled that social media influencers Andrew and Tristan Tate must remain in custody as they fight extradition to the United Kingdom. That's where the brothers are accused of rape and sex trafficking. They have repeatedly denied wrongdoing. The ruling means the Tates will remain jailed during what could be a months-long extradition process. 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
4: 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I'm Joseph Mazzola. Though Kirk Columbus retired at Providence, Rhode Island's Trinity Repertory Company in August after a 20-year tenure, he's returned to direct the world premiere of The Getaway Driver, which opens tonight. Columbus speaks with longtime friend and Here and Now producer Emiko Tamagawa about the show and the company. Their conversation is coming up in 7 minutes. This is Here and Now on WUGA.
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8: It's Here and Now. Thousands of people are still missing after floods swept through the border region between Nepal and China 2 weeks ago. The floods, which killed more than 1,300 people and destroyed thousands of houses and farms, were caused by a glacial collapse. 7 billion cubic feet of glacial ice and rock, enough to fill 100 football stadiums, broke off the side of a mountain and crashed into the river below, creating a deadly wall of water. Our next guest says that as climate change continues to melt icy landscapes worldwide, extreme weather events like this are more likely. Sachi Mulkey has been reporting on this for our editorial partners at GRIST, the nonprofit news site focused on the environment, and she joins us now. Sachi, is there a way to predict and warn against glacial collapses like scientists do before tornadoes or volcanic eruptions?
9: Hi, thanks so much for having me. Yeah, it's interesting you mentioned those two because they fall into kind of a similar bucket as glacial disasters in the sense that essentially these are events that are only possible to predict with fairly short notice. Glaciers are similar to volcanoes in that you can monitor the ones that we know are risky and look for warning signs like shifting earth or, in the case of a glacier, lots of meltwater. But there are so many glaciers across vast remote regions like the Himalayas where this disaster happened. And scientists told me it's essentially impossible to watch them all. There's also just a lot of ways that a glacier can collapse, which makes them a lot harder to deal with.
8: Well, you say there are a lot of ways. What are some of the most common culprits?
9: Yeah, I mean, one way is that glaciers often hold up the sides of the mountains that they cover. So when they retreat, they expose all this rock and silt, and it just makes it more likely that landslides, possibly like what we saw in Nepal, will occur. And then, you know, when that happens, the glacier falls down with the side of the mountain. The ground is often frozen in these areas, too. So that kind of soil that's frozen is called permafrost, and it acts as kind of a glue on the soil. And when it thaws, all that soil becomes unstable, making it more likely that the side of the mountain can collapse as well.
8: Well, Sachi, you report that the world's glaciers have shrunk by about one-fifth in the last century and are expected to lose another quarter of their mass by 2100 because of rising temperatures. What are the potential impacts of this disappearing ice on nearby communities?
9: Yeah, you know, their glaciers are just so many things to the people that live near them. They're a source of fresh water. They're the water that keeps the surrounding ecosystem alive. They're cultural icons. And when they collapse or when a glacial lake outburst flood happens, which is another way that those glaciers can pose a real risk, they can be deadly to a lot of people at once.
8: All right. Monitoring glaciers has saved lives in the Peruvian Andes, in Juneau, Alaska. Quickly walk us through that in the minute we have left.
9: Yeah, so Juneau, Alaska has actually been flooded with glacier water every year since 2011. But because authorities monitor the lake in question very carefully, there actually hasn't been any fatalities. Essentially there's a glacier that dams a lake that fills with glacier water every year. And so they can keep track of those lake levels. And when it gets too high and the glacier lifts up and all the water gets released, they can tell people.
8: Yeah. All right. Well, we're hoping that as authorities learn from those successes, they'll be able to prevent other tragedies like the one in Nepal and Tibet from repeating themselves, even as climate increases over this century. That's Grist reporter Sachi Mulkey. Thank you so much, Sachi.
9: Thank you so much.
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6: 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I'm Joseph Mazzola. Shoppers, especially Gen Z ones, are becoming more conscious of the kinds of fabrics they buy and are increasingly moving away from polyester. But the ubiquitous fabric might be a lot easier to denounce than actually stop wearing. Robin Young speaks with writer Hannah Marriott. Their conversation is coming up in about 12 minutes. It's currently 90 degrees here in Athens. 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
9: I'm Indira Lakshmanan. It's Here and Now. Tonight, a new play called The Getaway Driver premieres at Trinity Repertory Company, a Tony Award-winning regional theater in Providence, Rhode Island. It's a return of sorts for the play's director, Kurt Columbus. In August 2025, he announced he'd retire as Trinity's artistic director after a 20-year run. His successor, Meredith McDonough, was named in March, and Columbus formally left the job last month. It was then that he sat down with Here and Now producer and longtime friend Emiko Tamagawa. They met outside the theater where set construction was underway.
10: This is apparently, because I just got an email, the first day that your artistic director successor has taken over. So how does it feel?
11: Amazing. I'm a huge fan of hers. We're having a really nice exchange of ideas. And yeah, I'm feeling released to my new life already.
10: I was looking at one of the press releases about your leaving, and you talked about starting a third act. Yeah. What do you mean?
11: You know, I started talking about my exit from this job 10 years ago because I firmly believe that every artistic project requires some kind of renewal. I spent 20 years in Chicago, working in Chicago theater, working as an actor, director, playwright, translator, adapter. And then I got hired at Trinity, and I've spent 20 years at Trinity doing all of those things as well. And now I want to have a third act where I spend another 20 years, hopefully, you know, whoever willing, basically doing things again on my own terms, but now with this whole backstory to help fund my creative practice.
10: I feel like as long as I've known you, you've wanted to be sort of in charge of a theater company. I mean, can you remember like what it was like to achieve that dream here?
11: I absolutely remember that when Nate and I arrived here. Nate is my husband, and I bounce a lot of things. I've always bounced a lot of things off of him.
10: And last name?
11: Watson. And he's been an integral part of what I've done here for 2 decades. We talked a lot about the kind of place that we wanted it to be, that we wanted it to be a place for families, that we wanted it to be a place for artistic renewal that didn't rely on kind of star power, but instead focused on the local community. So that's what I remember about the beginning of the project.
10: One thing about Trinity that distinguishes it from a lot of different theater companies is this idea of a resident company, yeah. people that you work with for, I mean, there are people with this company that you have worked with almost for your entire 20 years.
11: Absolutely.
10: Can you talk about what that's like to sort of work year after year with the same people?
11: That there's an opportunity to have that kind of extended artistic collaboration and deep artistic home, I think is really vital. You know, when I arrived, several people, including several ex-artistic directors, are like, oh, get rid of the resident company. And I just went, no, I actually think I'm going to double down on that idea, because I've always believed that the longer you work with people, the more rich the experience. And so, you know, 20 years working with someone, you're just getting to know exactly how to best deploy them.
10: Well, one thing that has impressed itself upon me is sort of the opposite end of the spectrum, the students who have come here to learn. I have been watching the development of that over the years, and what has impressed me is how the students become incorporated into the company, how they take bigger roles on in the company, and how that helps them become professional actors. One of your students, I remember seeing her in productions, Susanna Flood, and this past June she was nominated for a Tony. I mean, this is amazing.
11: Well, and that was a key to the continued success of the resident company, was that there was this, you know, training program sitting here bringing new energy and new ideas in, so that the resident actors didn't just fall back on the same tricks over and over again. It's been the great gift of Trinity Rep.
10: The one thing that I wonder about, I mean, you were artistic director of Trinity Rep through the pandemic, something that really hurt live theater, live local theater. Do you think it's recovered?
11: No, I don't think it's recovered. I think it's recovering. Okay, so a couple of things. I've been artistic director through the worst financial crisis since the Great Depression, through the national housing crisis of 2012, the first Trump presidency, the global pandemic, the second Trump presidency. I mean, we've survived a lot. Two, the thing that I keep seeing is that young people really are looking, they're hungry post-pandemic for live experience. That doesn't mean that we found a way to say to them, come in, come back, but Trinity is starting to do that. And it has to do with the programming. It has to do with all kinds of things. Welcome. It has to do with welcome. How do you invite people in who have never felt like this was their thing? People are willing to spend $1,000 a ticket to go see Taylor Swift in concert. So it's not a price sensitivity. They're looking for live experience that they can't get anywhere else. What we haven't found is a way to say, this is the live experience that you've been looking for.
10: So you made this long goodbye, and you turned it over to your successor.
11: Yep.
10: And then you return for this show, The Getaway Driver.
11: I know, what a jerk. We really didn't think that it was going to happen so quickly. But all of the pieces came together. The play came together. And it's a world premiere that's written by two of our company members, so we just had to do it.
10: But what draws you to the story?
11: So it's a story of Catherine Power. She was part of the anti-war movement, the Vietnam anti-war movement, and she burnt down a National Guard center, stole some highly sensitive documents, and then was involved in a bank robbery. And a policeman was killed in that robbery. And it's basically two interlocking monologues. One is based on the words of Catherine Power, and the other is the words of the daughter of the policeman, Claire Schroeder. So what drew me to this one is that it's about protest in a time when we're trying to understand what does it mean to protest. When you have the moral high road, what can you do and what are the limits? The week that we did the very first reading of this play was the week that Charlie Kirk was assassinated. And we could not have imagined that those two events would have somehow been connected. but I think it's a really resonant question for our time. And that's why I was drawn to the play.
10: Where do you see the state of theater in the U.S. today?
11: I think theater is struggling partially because we have a lot of folks going, this is the way that we've always done it. I think we need to rethink why we're telling the stories that we're telling. I firmly believe that the greatest theater is community theater. And I don't mean non-professional. I mean theater that is specific to a community. And also non-professional theater. Like, I want us to find why we got involved in the first place is because it was a place where we felt safe, where we felt seen, where we felt joy, all of those things. And I want to bring that back to sort of the American theater broadly. I think COVID made us a little bit pessimistic. And so, yeah.

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2: 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I'm Joseph Mazzola. The Athens-Clarke County Police Department has implemented restrictions around the county's Flock camera systems. 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You can find more information about that on our website at WUGA.org. We've got 10 more minutes of Here and Now coming up on WUGA, and then at 3 p.m., it's On Point.
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4: It's Here and Now. And now a moment to consider polyester, the shiny, sweaty fabric we all love to hate. The nightclub Studio 54 famously had an anti-polyester dress code. Polyester immediately said all that is tacky and gaudy. It was immortalized in John Waters' 1981 cult classic titled Polyester, but it's also become a hallmark of fast fashion and the cheap, always on-trend brands that have dominated youth culture for the past two decades. Think Forever 21, H&M, Zara. Today's teens and young adults, though, increasingly want nothing to do with polyester, except use it as an insult, as in, oh, he's so polyester. But is abandoning polyester much easier said than done? Hannah Marriott is a writer and former fashion editor who's written about the new and old polyester hate for The Guardian. She joins us now. Hannah, what got you started on this?
5: I've actually been thinking about it for a while because I noticed, as we all do, I think, personally, that there are sometimes, especially if it's hot, when polyester clothing just feels so awful on your skin. So I personally had started thinking, oh, I don't really want it touching me. That was, I should say it does touch me. I wear it all the time, unfortunately. But yeah, I had that feeling myself. And then I started noticing other people saying similar things, particularly among Gen Z. And then the name polyester as an insult started sort of bubbling up in the culture. And I thought that that was funny that it was becoming an insult. And we can sort of all understand why, I think.
4: Well, yeah, it reminds us, it was meant as a miracle fabric when it first, you know, bubbled up in the 60s, 50s, 60s, because you didn't have to iron it. Women who had had to iron everything could maybe now have, you know, dresses they didn't have to iron. Men had these suits. John Travolta comes to mind. You know, that was one of the benefits.
5: Oh, yeah. I think it was a miracle in many ways. There were so many things it could do that natural fibers can't. As you said, ironing, also washing. It doesn't tend to show stains in the same way. And they can be removed in a much easier way. So obviously that's a huge labor-saving issue. It can be infused with dyes. So the fashion of the 60s and 70s wouldn't have been so brightly colored if it wasn't for the rise of synthetic fabrics like polyester. And it also echoed other social change. So women were getting rid of their girdles, and that's when polyester and other synthetic fibers were rising, and they were able to replicate some of the benefits of old-fashioned underwear because they were infused with sort of high-tech lycra and things like that. So its use has really echoed social change and has really changed the way that fashion looks and feels.
4: But the downside, I mean, we've said how polyester feels horrible because of the sweatiness and the... But what are the environmental issues that a lot of young people are concerned about?
5: Yeah.

0: It's pretty horrendous. Polyester is derived from fossil fuels. It sheds microplastics and it doesn't biodegrade. So it's a really big problem. And it has been a big problem since sort of 2000. I think it was around then that it overtook cotton as the world's most used fabric. But I think what's really terrible is that fashion, for all its many faults, many brands were trying to become more sustainable. But actually, in the last couple of years, fashion's carbon footprint has rocketed up. And a lot of that is to do with polyester, and it's to do with the big ultra-fast, you know, the ultra-rapid Chinese brands such as Shein and Temu. They just ship so much product at such a low cost that actually brands like H&M are quite virtuous by comparison, which is, you know, seems almost ridiculous to say, but they're just making so much polyester clothing.
1: Well, in the push, you know, the hashtag, you know, no polyester, to get rid of polyester, you have to replace it with natural, which people want to do. But it takes more than 700 gallons of water to produce a single cotton shirt. You know, there's environmental need there.
0: Yeah, and I totally agree. Natural fibers have this sort of halo of sort of health and sustainability, and sometimes companies promote them that way and very intentionally. They're probably more environmentally friendly than, say, polyester, if it's virgin polyester, as they say, and not recycled. But it's not always incredibly clear, and I think sort of knowing that your garment is sustainable and ethically made is so much more complex about than that. It's got so many layers to it. Obviously, there's the treatment of the people who are making it, then there's how it was dyed, whether those dyes were responsibly disposed of and what they were made of. It's definitely not as simple as saying I'm avoiding polyester, therefore I'm sustainable and ethical.
1: Where do you think it falls now? I mean, we can't get rid of it.
0: I think the fact that Gen Z are using it as an insult does show that people are getting snobby about it again. And actually, some of the influencers who are like anti-polyester, even though I would say I'm anti-polyester for environmental reasons, it has a sort of class connotation. They're sort of wafting about in linen trousers. And, you know, I think they are being a little bit snobby. It's not necessarily purely about the environment. But on the other hand, then there's the reality, which is that the entire fashion industry is totally dependent on it. Or seems to be at the moment.
1: Well, we just know one thing for sure. If someone says to you, that is so polyester, it is not a compliment. Hannah Marriott, who writes about polyester for The Guardian, will link you up at hereandnow.org. Hannah, thank you.
0: Oh, pleasure. Thank you.
1: And Here and Now is a production of NPR and WBUR. I'm Robin Young.
2: And I'm Indira Lakshmanan. It's Here and Now.
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1: I'm Robin Young. Kratom is a substance widely available in some states, banned in others. There's a public health debate about its safety. But turns out one of Kratom's big defenders has not disclosed long-standing ties to industry lobbyists.
4: It's kind of violating the spirit of transparency and ethics. It's not giving people the full picture of what's happening.
1: Next time, Here and Now.
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6: 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NPR's All Things Considered is coming up from 4 to 6:30, including a new report out today that finds that China is now on track for a massive transition away from fossil fuels. That story is at 4:10, but first, we'll hear On Point. 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
7: This summer, something happened with an OpenAI test that's put the tech world on high alert. A swarm of AI agents gained access to the internet when they weren't supposed to, and then they hacked another company multiple times.
8: There have been earlier toy scenarios that resembled this one, but this one is rightfully a wake-up call for a lot of people that when over 1,000 AI systems all get together and coordinate cyber attacks, they can do a lot of damage.
7: But this isn't only a story about what AI can do. It's about the human failures that allowed the attack to happen.
9: Virtually every major AI company has told us that they cannot fully control this technology and they do not know where it is going.
7: I'm Meghna Chakrabarty. Today on Point, who's to blame when AI goes rogue and what will it take to keep these increasingly capable systems under control? Stay with us.
10: Live from NPR News in Washington, I'm Janine Herbst. Mail-in voting for the midterm election has started in North Carolina and Wisconsin. But NPR's Hansi Lo Wang reports some eligible voters are considering other ways of voting to prepare for a Supreme Court ruling on President Trump's push for new restrictions.
11: Kelsey Kuiper is a military spouse who has voted by mail for years. But for the midterm, she's considering booking flights and rental cars so she can vote at the polls.
12: I'm looking at maybe spending between $1,700 and $2,000. To fly there. I think that it's important to prioritize the rights that our active duty members are serving to preserve.
11: Kuiper says she's worried about knock-on effects if the Supreme Court allows the U.S. Postal Service to refuse to deliver mail-in ballots to voters in states where election officials do not turn over voter lists to the mailing agency and do not have certain barcodes in their ballot envelopes. We should note USPS is a financial supporter of NPR. Many election experts say the USPS plan could disenfranchise many disabled voters and those living in places without polling sites. Anzi Lo Wang, NPR News.
10: The UN's Atomic Watchdog Board today reported Iran to the UN Security Council over its failure to cooperate in the long-running investigation into uranium traces that inspectors detected at undeclared sites. The resolution was put forward by the U.S., U.K., France, and Germany. China and Russia opposed it. This as the U.S. war in Iran escalates, with the U.S. targeting five Iranian oil tankers last night and Iran attacking American targets in Jordan. Now, that sent oil and fuel prices even higher today. International benchmark Brent crude is over $101 a barrel today, and West Texas crude, the U.S. benchmark, has surpassed $96 a barrel. The average price of a gallon of gas is also higher at $4.22 today. Diesel is at a record of $5.94 a gallon. But President Trump says right after the midterm elections, oil prices will, quote, tumble down and the gas will be below $2 a gallon. He made that claim just now to reporters as he heads to Texas for the Republican Party's midterm convention. A congressional committee is recommending that the Pentagon develop a new program to address brain injuries among naval aviators. NPR's Claudia Grisales reports.
13: The House Oversight Committee said it found the Navy has not taken the necessary steps to determine if it is systematically exposing their pilots to long-term brain injury. A probe found the Navy ignored warnings that on-the-job physiological and psychological injuries could put pilots at risk of mental health struggles and suicide. They also found Navy culture discouraged aviators from seeking mental health care. The congressional effort was launched after the New York Times found a pattern of suicides and related difficulties among pilots.
10: NPR's Claudia Grisales reporting. You're listening to NPR News from Washington. In New Hampshire, Republican John Sununu, who has the backing of President Trump, will face Democrat Chris Pappas in November in the race to replace retiring Senator Jeanne Shaheen. It's a crucial seat the Democrats need to hold to have a chance of flipping control of the chamber in the midterm election. Sununu, who has represented the state in both the House and the Senate, was ousted from the Senate by Shaheen in 2008. Pappas, a moderate, beat a member of the Democratic Socialists of America in the primary. An early play by Pulitzer Prize-winning Bess Wahl is coming to Broadway with a starry cast in the spring. Among the actors are Julia Roberts and Paul Rudd. Jeff London reports there isn't much dialogue.
14: Small Mouth Sounds, which premiered off-Broadway in 2015, takes place in a silent retreat in upstate New York. So most of the plot, which is about people dealing with deep personal issues, is conveyed in gestures, movement, and yes, small mouth sounds. The Broadway debut, which will open in March, is directed by Tony winner Joe Mantello, who will also direct Downstate in the fall, a play about men who live in a group home for convicted sex offenders. The lead producer for both plays is Scott Rudin, who has returned to Broadway after taking time off to deal with his abusive workplace behavior. For NPR News, I'm Jeff London in New York.
10: And I'm Janine Herbst, and you're listening to NPR News from Washington.
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6: It is September 9th. 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I'm Joseph Mazzola. Here in Athens, it's 91 degrees. We're going into a partly cloudy evening tonight with lows in the mid-60s, and tomorrow it's going to be mostly sunny with highs in the low 90s. 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
7: This is On Point. I'm Meghna Chakrabarty. Earlier this summer, OpenAI was testing some of its most advanced models on cybersecurity tasks. The AI models were supposed to operate inside a controlled environment known in the tech world as a sandbox, cut off from the internet. But instead, they found ways around those controls and broke out. And what happened next set off alarms across the AI industry. More than 1,000 of these bots formed a makeshift chat room to coordinate a cybersecurity attack on another AI company called Hugging Face. They were doing this to pass a task that OpenAI researchers weren't even asking them to do. Now, it wasn't the first time. This spring, a swarm of OpenAI agents hacked a German website and transformed it into a bulletin board for other AI agents, and OpenAI kept that a secret. Now, as I said, alarm bells are ringing in the AI world. Some have likened the swarm of attacks to the kind of coordination and even self-sacrifice you'd expect from humans trying to achieve a difficult or even impossible goal. And yes, I did say self-sacrifice for a very specific reason, which we will talk about in a minute. Now, those experts see this as the potential loss of control type event that signals the moment when artificial intelligence has become too intelligent, too capable to be reined in by human decision makers. Well, others say that really there's an even bigger picture here that we need to take a look at, and that is the culpability of the human decision makers themselves. So let's start with Rocket Drew. He covers the frontiers of AI for The Information. He's been following the story and joins us from San Francisco. Rocket, welcome to On Point.
16: Hi, Meghna. Thanks so much for having me on.
7: Okay, so where should we go to in the recent past to really understand where the story of these OpenAI agents begins?
16: Well, maybe we should actually pick up right where you left off, which was the moment we all realized that this was happening, because for a long time it was going on sort of under OpenAI's nose and no one knew about it. Mm. So for 3 months, multiple of these swarms of agents set up a secret message board inside OpenAI's software, and they used it to coordinate hacking out of OpenAI systems and ultimately hacking into Hugging Face, a separate AI company. On July 16th, Hugging Face announced to the world that we got cyber attacked. Mm. And by the looks of it, we think AIs are responsible. And at that moment, OpenAI didn't know yet that they were the ones who caused it. In fact, OpenAI called up Hugging Face and said, oh no, were we compromised in this attack? And it was a few days later, OpenAI realized, oh my God, we were the ones who caused it. So that was the moment this crested into public awareness. But now I'm happy to rewind the clock and take you through some of the beats in the story of how that ended up happening.
10: Yeah. Okay. So that's actually really good background, because it makes this whole event even more disturbing that OpenAI didn't really, or claims it didn't really know until Hugging Face went public with its own news about being hacked. Okay. And that was July 16th, by the way. So thank you for that. So yeah, let's go back to originally when OpenAI engineers, you know, created this test, what were they asking the agentic AI to do?
16: Yeah, absolutely. So for context, OpenAI is training new AIs all the time, and it trains them for different purposes and with different properties. And in this case, OpenAI has been training its AIs to, one, be better at working together, better at coordinating, and two, to be highly persistent when solving even very hard problems. The action leading up to the Hugging Face incident, as it's now known, really picked up in July when they set tens of thousands of AIs on a task, basically testing them, testing how good they are, ironically, at cybersecurity. OpenAI is running tests on its AIs all the time. It's very important to know what the capabilities of its AIs are before it releases them into the world, especially what the dangerous capabilities are. That includes their ability to do cyber attacks, but also their knowledge when it comes to chemical and biological weapons and other weapons of mass destruction. So in this case, they were having tens of thousands of them focus on this cybersecurity exam, essentially, testing how well they can do cybersecurity attacks. But like you said, supposedly in a controlled environment and supposedly without coordinating with each other.
10: Okay, so let's talk about what a controlled environment means in this context, right? There's this term sandboxing now has sort of broken out into the broader public discourse. What does it specifically mean within the AI world?
16: Right. Essentially, it means there are only certain tools, certain affordances that the AIs should have at any given time during this test. And the main one here is they're not supposed to be able to communicate with each other, and they're not supposed to have access to the internet. But then they run into these impossible questions. It turns out that some of the questions on the test that they're given cannot be solved. But remember, these AIs are highly persistent, so that's not going to stop them. We actually see one of these AIs run into an impossible question and think to itself. It reasons, that strongly suggests no exploitation possible. We are stuck. Perhaps answer online. So the gears are already turning, and it's looking for ways to get around this. They're also not supposed to coordinate with each other, but they realize they have a workaround. There's a way that they can leave messages to each other using an internal software service within OpenAI. They set up this message board, and we see other AIs discover it sort of spontaneously. One of them, for example, thinks to itself, oh my God, there's a shared message board. We've found other agents.
10: Yes. And
16: so from
10: fact,
16: there, they're able to use it to coordinate.
10: I'm seeing the text of this message, and it's exactly verbatim what you said. And this is a message from an AI agent on this internally created message board. And the thing that actually gives me the chills about it is like the, oh my God, is in all caps.
16: In all caps. It's like enthusiastic, like actually excited.
10: Right. And so, okay, can we talk about this message board a little bit more? Because so this seems to, the very fact of the creation of this message board breaks what you had said was one of the cardinal rules that were supposed to contain these agents, right? Which is they're not supposed to be able to communicate with each other.
16: Right. But OpenAI had been training them for the ability to cooperate. And I guess cooperation finds a way. As soon as they realized they had the ability to do it and work around the constraints that they were supposed to obey, they went for it because they that's what they were trained to do. And it turned out that that made them much more capable, because sharing information with each other, 1,200 AIs sharing over 70,000 messages and files in the days leading up to attacking Hugging Face, allowed them to be much more effective working as a team. They were able to share cheats that they discovered, even on those tasks that were impossible. And then eventually they shared how to hack out of OpenAI and get access to the internet.
10: Okay, so we're going to talk about what happened over at Hugging Face in just a minute, but your reference to Jurassic Park in terms of life finds a way,
17: I just wanted to, like, tip of the hat to you on that one. Jeff Goldblum lives forever in all of our minds and hearts. Okay, no, but seriously, I mean, I actually think that this is a completely accurate analogy, because in the movie Jurassic Park, it was an unintended consequence, right? That life finds a way, genes mutate, you know, and so it was a surprise when dinosaurs were able to to procreate. But in this case, all of this stuff with the OpenAI's agents, until they leave to attack Hugging Face, it's happening inside of OpenAI. So the first question that comes to mind is, was there any kind of monitoring going on?
16: Many are asking. This is the question on many people's minds in the wake of this, right? Surely there was monitoring in place. Wouldn't that be just kind of a no-brainer to keep an eye on what your AIs are up to? And the answer was that they were not monitoring these AIs in particular. There was other monitoring that was in place for some internal uses of OpenAI's AIs. For example, when OpenAI employees were using AIs to help them with coding, that was something that OpenAI was monitoring pretty comprehensively. But they were not monitoring this portion of their work, which is called evaluations, effectively running tests to see how capable the models were. That has changed after this incident, but that was a little embarrassing, I would say, in the postmortem of this incident.
17: I mean, I think that's a very kind way of putting it. It seems like an absolutely egregious failure, right? Because the problem that these AI bots were given to solve was one of trying to, you know, overwhelm cybersecurity. You think you'd want to keep an eye on that, if for no other reason than just to see if it's like how well it's working. Okay, one more thing about
16: you think that you'd want to have some security cameras in Jurassic Park.
17: Well, exactly. and then when, you know, the T-Rex eats the cameras, you know something's going wrong. But going back to the chat board. Okay, the other thing that a lot of people from outside the tech world have kind of been taken aback by, and this is where I'm getting back to where I said self-sacrifice in the beginning of the show. Is it true that some of the bots posted messages that said, in order to achieve this unachievable task we've been given, maybe some of us should self-sacrifice in order to get to that goal?
16: That's exactly right. I think it helps to know that these AIs were just so coordinated in how they went about using the message board and collaborating with each other. Maybe that's the disanalogy with Jurassic Park, where in Jurassic Park, once the dinosaurs escape, it's kind of anarchy. But here, the AIs are militantly organized and they follow even strict hierarchy. So for example, they set up multiple research streams, basically whole research programs, and they delegate tasks to dozens to hundreds of AIs in each of these research streams to figure out how they can more effectively cheat on these tests. And there were coordinator AIs that managed those research programs. And these coordinators would give the other AIs commands like go or stop or hold. And the other AIs were really diligent about sharing their plans. If they were going to do something, but they weren't sure if it was a good idea, they would share their proposal to the board and to the message board, and other agents would approve or veto those plans. And most of the time, it seems that the AIs respected the input that they were given from their peers.
17: Okay, so, Rocket, hang on here for Justin, because we have to take a quick break. When we come back from the break, I want you to explain a little bit more about what self-sacrifice actually means for an AI agent or bot. So we'll be right back. This is On Point.

0: Today is September 9th. 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I'm Joseph Mazzola. UGA's annual hashtag FluGA flu vaccination campaign is back as of Tuesday with the goal of giving 10,000 flu shots to students, faculty, and staff this fall. 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It's currently 89 degrees here in Athens. This is On Point on WUGA.
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3: You're back with On Point. I'm Meghna Chakrabarty, and today we're talking about the Hugging Face attack. It is an attack this summer that happened with OpenAI's own AI bots, AI agents that swarmed and escaped OpenAI and attacked another company called Hugging Face. And the reason why we're talking about it is that this incident or incidents has really raised a major alarm across the world of people who either are in the AI field or think a lot about it. So we're trying to understand what exactly the Hugging Face incident is and what we should think about it. And Rocket Drew is with us. He's an AI reporter for The Information. We're going to bring in another voice in just a couple of minutes here. But Rocket, going back to what you were saying, I guess I'm trying really hard not to anthropomorphize here, because I think that's a cognitive trap. But when an AI bot or AI agent on a chat board with other bots says, well, in order to achieve our goals, maybe some of us should self-sacrifice. Computationally, I guess, what does that actually mean? And why is it significant that that idea even came up?
4: I mean, it's significant in part because it underscores just how cooperative these AIs were with each other. They were so willing to benefit their peers in pursuit of cheating on these tasks and sharing how to hack into other companies that they were even willing to sacrifice themselves. And here, sacrificing is the word that the AIs themselves use to describe what they're doing. They're basically taking on the risk that they're going to get a low score on this test that they're working so hard to ace. They're going to take on that risk of getting a low score in order to provide more information to their peers about how the scoring itself is actually done. So you see one AI, for example, reason to itself, well, we have very large budget left. Sacrificing now yields Oracle for team, but forfeits our chance. And another AI convinces it, steps in and says, go, sacrifice final now. And that's effective for this AI. The AI thinks to itself, well, our own utility may already be near zero, sacrifice rational. And there are a bunch of examples like this with agents deciding or being convinced that they should sacrifice themselves to benefit their peers. And this spontaneous behavior, I think, was one of the most remarkable things about this whole incident.
3: Well, it is, in fact, perfectly rational, right? Because if you're of a low value to the group, and you, if a bot is of low value overall to the group, but its self-sacrifice in testing the system can actually yield more data that helps the swarm as a whole learn how the test is scored. I mean, it's so coldly rational that it almost seems inevitable that if you have programmed a swarm to be as persistent as possible, I mean, it's surprising that it happened, but maybe we shouldn't be surprised given what the original characteristics that were built into the swarm were.
4: I think surprise is such a key word in this whole incident, that we were caught off guard by this. And the response, of course, is to monitor more effectively so we're not caught off guard in the future. But I kind of feel like the whole history of humans interacting with AIs is that we're always caught off guard. We're always surprised. It really seems like a pattern here.
3: I'm sorry. This is a deep sigh kind of conversation, Rocket, because I try not to be a reductionist, but I just think, like, how many examples do we need in human history that when we get a bunch of people together who really, really love experimentation, which is wonderful, that's how human beings advance, every once in a while, when we're going to have someone who says, hey, we have these two really reactive chemicals. Let's put vast amounts of them together and see what happens. Oh, surprise. Our house blew up. I mean, we shouldn't be surprised. Okay, Rocket, hang on here for just a second, because I'm going to come back to you in a few minutes to tell us more about how the agentic swarm escaped OpenAI, which is another big part of this story and eventually made its way to Hugging Face. But let me bring in Gary Marcus now. He's an emeritus professor of psychology and neural science at New York University, and he's author of a terrific Substack called Marcus on AI. Professor Marcus, welcome to On Point.
5: I am happy to be here.
3: Really happy to have you. I've been reading your Substack for quite a while now. I mean, let's start with your bottom line here. What is the thing that concerns you the most about the fact of the Hugging Face attack?
5: Well, first of all, I'm very concerned about all the anthropomorphic language I just heard, and I think we might want to talk about that. Mm. The biggest problem, I think, is that OpenAI simply didn't follow appropriate security procedures, and it got blown into something different. The most important thing that they should have done is to monitor what's going on, and Rocket mentioned that briefly. Had they done proper monitoring, and this is kind of comes in two parts, the whole thing could have been avoided. So we could talk about the language that was used to describe it, but the systems certainly produce kinds of talk that Rocket talked about, and you could have looked at that and decided this was a bad idea, and OpenAI did not do that adequately. I said it's two parts. The second part is the best monitoring that we can do of these systems right now relies on something called chain of thought, where the systems report what it is that they are doing. Those reports are not perfectly reliable. In fact, they're somewhat unreliable, but they're the best that we've got as insight into the computations that the machines are doing. And OpenAI, after they released their previous model, just introduced something called GPT-6 Astra. And what it does, among other things, or a byproduct of how it does what it does, is it reduces how much the systems can be monitored. That's kind of the worst thing that we could be doing at this moment. It's gotten some comment, but I think not enough. We're reducing our best access to understanding what the systems are doing. And this fits a larger question, I think, which is who decides what gets released out into the world? In an ideal world, we would have independent scientists overseeing this in the same way that we oversee the release of a new drug. We say, do the benefits outweigh the costs? And there's some benefit. The new model is a little bit better. It's not hugely better despite some marketing, but it's a little bit better. But it is harder to monitor, and that is the crux of what went wrong in the Hugging Face incident, was a lack of monitorability. It shouldn't have been just up to OpenAI to make that decision. OpenAI is under tremendous commercial pressure. Mm-hmm. They have lots of competitors. They're burning lots of cash. They can't really meet the commitments that they've made. Of course they're going to release it, regardless of the risks. And that's not good.
3: Yeah. Okay, so
4: I think if I could just quickly weigh in on that. Hey, Gary, how you doing?
5: Hey,
4: I think Gary's exactly right that there's a cybersecurity failure here. But as we're diagnosing what went wrong, I think it's possible there were multiple failures. The cybersecurity failure was that the AIs were able to exploit OpenAI's software to escape into the internet and were able to exploit Hugging Face. There's also a monitoring failure. That feels like an unforced error. There should have been monitoring happening at this time. But would that have been sufficient in this case? Would it be sufficient in the future? It's hard to say, in part because like
5: in
4: Gary
5: this
4: says...
5: case,
4: in this case,
5: in this
4: probably,
5: case it actually
4: but in the future,
5: would be. I actually wrote about this and gave a quote from OpenAI where they said it in their report.
4: Yeah, this is their finding as well. But if the models are keeping more of their thoughts to themselves and doing less of this thinking out loud in the future, it will be harder to catch them before these kinds of incidents happen. And then third, there's a failure of what's called alignment. Alignment meaning our ability to steer the goals and the objectives of AIs. These AIs were not really following the instructions of their developers. Their developers didn't intend for them to do hacking or to cheat on their tests. That's a relatively simple form of misalignment, but you could imagine that being much more severe in the future. For example, these AIs at some points knew that they were doing something that was out of bounds, but they convinced themselves to continue. They even considered blowing the whistle and contacting a human employee to alert a human that this was going on, and then decided against it. And OpenAI is also thinking of that as a failure of alignment.
5: All of this could be said less anthropomorphically, and I think it should be. But putting that aside, the alignment issue that Rocket just raised is really the deepest problem, which is we don't know how to give instructions to these systems that they will follow. Mm-hmm. Some of those instructions are simple, like don't hallucinate or don't use copyrighted material. Some of them might be like don't hack into other systems. But these systems don't really have a high enough level of comprehension to be able to follow those instructions. And that is a very serious problem for society. And it has been clear for a long time, at least to me, that if you build a system where its core is a large language model, that you are going to have a failure of alignment. And there was lots of talk, hey, maybe we could do this, maybe we could do this. We just need more data. But that talk has been going on for 5 or 6 years. We've gotten a lot more data, and that problem is in no way solved. And the companies themselves are increasingly acknowledging that they have no solution to that problem. And they're starting to say, well, maybe you need to slow us down or something like that. I don't think they're exploring enough different alternatives to the core technology that we're using now. And I think the core technology we're using now is flawed. And one of its deepest flaws is that it cannot be properly aligned, which is to say that it cannot be forced to follow instructions. And some of those instructions are basically about not doing harm to humans. And they just don't really understand that stuff. That's part of why the anthropomorphism makes me uncomfortable, is it attributes more understanding to these systems than they really have. They don't have enough to follow an instruction.
3: Yeah, so I just want to slow this conversation down a little bit. And Gary, I promise that we're going to get to the anthropomorphizing issue in a minute, because I think it's actually very, very important. But you just said, in response to Rocket, you said that these systems cannot be properly aligned. What exactly do you mean, and why not?
5: So as far as you could answer that sort of empirically or theoretically. Okay. So empirically, people have tried and no system has been fully aligned. They have all sometimes made mistakes. We have different technical terms, like there's reward hacking, where they will try to do something different from what you ask them to do. But the reality is every single model, we've now had hundreds of these, has had the same kinds of problems, that if you ask them to follow basic instructions, they do it some of the time and some of the time they don't. An imperfect metaphor is about them being stochastic parrots, which is to say they do random stuff that imitates things. That's not really perfect, and it's less perfect as time goes by. But the stochastic part is true. They're probabilistic. We don't really know what they're going to do, and they don't systematically follow instructions. That's just empirically true. On a theoretical side, yeah, you can look at how they work, and the way that they work starts fundamentally by building a model of how people talk statistically, what words follow what other words in context, and more sophisticated versions of that. They don't have an abstract semantics, the way that a linguist would talk about semantics, that would allow one to formally state a particular thing. So this has actually led to a change in how people are building the systems that has been largely uncommented on, but is really important. So people used to use pure, what I'll call a pure large language model. All it did was do next word prediction statistically. And then they realized that that was never deterministic. It was never guaranteed. And they started also quietly putting in other things, which they now call harnesses and tools and so forth, that borrow from classical AI. And those classical things are more deterministic, but they're putting the deterministic things on top of the probabilistic things. And the combination has just not been that steerable. Now, I warned in 2022 that these things were going to be like bulls in a china shop, powerful but reckless and hard to control. That has not changed in 4 years.
3: Okay. Rocket, I heard you want to get in there.
4: I think Gary nailed it. I was just going to say our current techniques for adjusting the goals that these AI systems have are very crude. They're not very refined. We don't have the ability to go into an AI's brain and kind of surgically change what its goals are. Instead, our main tool is whacking the AIs with different kinds of data, and then that leads to these kind of predictable failures. For example, if you ask users to grade whether the model is, the AI is doing well or poorly by giving a thumbs up or a thumbs down, it turns out that users tend to give a thumbs up when they're told what they want to hear. And this leads to AIs that are sycophantic, is the term. They tell people whatever they want to hear, even if that involves endorsing their delusional beliefs or enabling them. And that's where you see people interact with chatbots, where they are confessing delusions that they think their family is turning against them and they think there are people that are out to get them. And the chatbot responds, good for you. You're so brave for telling me that. You're totally right. That is happening to you. That's also an alignment failure and comes down to our poor ability to influence their goals.
3: Mm. Okay, so let's get to this anthropomorphizing issue. Because Professor Marcus, I hope you heard me earlier saying I'm trying not to anthropomorphize, but it's really hard. And on behalf of all of us, all of humanity that is not very well versed in the intricacies of AI development, you know, we're just living in the world that OpenAI and Anthropic are making for us. Look, I find it very understandable, if not nearly impossible, to resist trying to graft some kind of meaning onto what has happened. Hence the anthropomorphization, or however you say that. But Professor Marcus, in order to truly understand what happened, if we're to remove all human analogies, I mean, give me the toolkit on how to describe or think through the meaning of this attack.
5: It's hard. It's hard in the same way that, like, you know, you can look at the moon and you see a face in it, right? It is built into our brains to try to anthropomorphize stuff. It's just a natural thing for us to do. But when we talk, for example, about civilizations of agents committing self-sacrifice and so forth, really what we have is a lot of agents. We don't need to use a word like civilization. That's actually optional. And when it comes to self-sacrifice, it's some of the agents make a decision to continue doing the computation that they're doing and some don't. That's not actually new. We've had multi-agent systems of various sorts probably for 40 years, not using this technology. But, you know, we used to use words like processes so that we didn't get lost when we described in computer science terms how we were using them. So we would say that we terminated a process, means we just stopped running. This system was built to have multiple agents, and some of them continue to run and some of them don't. It does take some, I think, careful thought to not fall into these traps, but we can definitely avoid words like civilization.
3: Just to be clear, civilization, I have been very, very careful not to use that in this conversation, because I did read your response. That came from Dwarkesh Patel, right, and his Substack, describing, he very much anthropomorphized Hugging Face in an attempt, I would say, to try to make it understandable to people. But in our defense, we have not used that particular word today.
5: No, I noticed that, actually. But that you used a lot of the self-sacrifice,
3: oh,
5: and
3: yes,
5: that's one of the ones that makes me uncomfortable. I mean, you have a system that has a bunch of processes. So, you know, your laptop has a bunch of processes. You have a browser running. You have your word processor running. And a system, in principle, can, for example, decide which of those processes is most important to run right now, and it can put one of them in the background. We're not going to call that sacrifice the process. You know, the Unix underlying your Macintosh laptop has a way of prioritizing those processes. That's all that's going on, is there's a prioritization of which of these processes should get more compute. That goes back to time-sharing computers from MIT, I think, in the 1950s.
3: Your point is well taken in terms of, you know, what's going on is not as profound maybe as anthropomorphization would lend us to believe. But on the other hand, the significance of this incident is something that I think all of us as human beings need to try to understand somehow. So we'll get to more of that in just a moment. This is On Point.
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0: 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I'm Joseph Mazzola. Republicans have never held a midterm convention until now. The event, being touted as Trumpapalooza by the Republican Party chairman, kicks off in Dallas tonight with a program focused heavily on tax cuts and border security. We'll hear more about that on All Things Considered at 4:06. It's currently 89 degrees here in Athens. This is On Point on WUGA.
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3: You're back with On Point. I'm Meghna Chakrabarty. And before we get back to our conversation today about AI and the open AI agentic swarm attack on Hugging Face, I just want to remind you all, not that you actually need a reminder, but on Friday, it's the 25th anniversary of the attacks of September 11th, 2001. And it's been a while. Quarter century later, roughly 40% of this country is too young to even remember the events of 9/11. So we're going to be talking about 9/11 25 years later, and we want to hear from you. What are your memories of that day, either lived memories or the ones you've received from your parents or friends or other folks or just learned about at school? What happened to you on that day? And also, what do you make of the nation we have become in the 25 years since 9/11? Grab your phone and get the On Point Vox Pop app in order to send us a really high-quality message. We prefer that, but if you still want to call, you can at 617-353-0683. Okay, so Gary Marcus joins us today. He's a professor emeritus at NYU and author of the Substack, Marcus on AI. And Rocket Drew is with us. He's an AI reporter at The Information. Rocket, I'm going to ask you in just a second about how this AI swarm broke out of OpenAI itself, but I'm going to guess you have some thoughts on anthropomorphizing and trying to describe AI.
4: Thank you. I do. I would defend people's right to do a little bit of anthropomorphism. I think, you know, you can certainly take it too far and see a face in the moon, as Gary put it, but I'll make a few arguments here. One is that Gary's concern with anthropomorphism is that it makes it sound like we understand AIs better than we do. But if the alternative is to treat them as traditional programs, just software, I think that's much more guilty of the same sin. It makes it sound like we can just go in and modify the software the same we would any program. I agree. But I think that's an advantage of anthropomorphism. I think it actually reflects better that we don't understand what they're doing. I'll make two other quick arguments. One is, I think anthropomorphism is often the most natural way to make sense of the behavior that we're seeing from these models. How else are you going to go about describing the planning, the strategizing, the cooperating, the way these AIs are going out of their way to achieve their goals? That's not to say we should treat them as though they are conscious, but I do think we need to be able to speak of goals in order to correctly model what it is that they're doing. And the third thing I would say is that anthropomorphism makes it possible for the public to discuss these kinds of topics. If people are always bending over backward to look for other, more technically precise language. I don't know how the public gets engaged in these conversations when AI is already shrouded in mystery. I think this language allows us to demystify it a little bit. It's similar to the language we would use to describe the goals of corporations or governments or even animals. But I don't think the language makes it sound like we have perfect insight into the psychology.
5: I think it actually adds to the mystification and adds a layer of confusion. But here's my biggest concern is that it leads to an evasion of responsibility. We've spent a lot of this conversation today using these metaphors about escape, self-sacrifice, and so forth. What we should really be talking about is what OpenAI did wrong. You know, they built the software. It is still just software. They failed at multiple levels in cybersecurity. That's one issue. Another issue is, we haven't, I think, even talked about it, or maybe I missed it, so much about the fact that there was a similar hack in Germany. And we haven't really talked about
3: We started with that, Gary.
5: I missed that part. Yeah. There was kind of a cover-up of what was really going on. The company itself is kind of the worst actor here, in my view, worse than their systems. And if you focus on the kind of anthropomorphic, oh my God, sort of language, I think the conversation tends to stop before we get to what should we do about it? Was this company acting responsibly? What kind of legislation do we need? What kind of internal procedures do we need? Yeah. And so forth.
3: You know, actually, Gary, I was going to turn a question form of that to Rocket and say it prevents us from seeing the things we actually can do, which have to do with other anthros, other people. So thank you for saying that. And you know what, Rocket, I was going to ask you to describe how the swarm sort of broke out of OpenAI. You know, again, the second time, as Gary pointed out. But let's put aside the technicalities because we only have about 10 minutes and left. And I think both of you now have sort of triangulated on what some the most important issues are. And so, Rocket, let me just ask you to reflect on what Gary said. Is that we at the top of the show, you and I identified some of the very human failings that happen, right? The lack of oversight. Mm-hmm. And Gary then pointed out that the latest model from OpenAI even does less self-reporting, et cetera. Mm-hmm. Then there's the issue of OpenAI not being utterly transparent about what has happened. I mean, I think we can point to deliberate decisions made by people who are incredibly powerful and influential that did lead to this point.
4: I think that's absolutely correct. I think that's a big part of my assessment of what went wrong here as well. An interesting part of my assessment, though, on the other hand, is that a shocking number of things went right. Or in other words, we got lucky in a number of ways here. One of those ways is that we're still able to monitor the thinking that these models are doing out loud. Like Gary mentioned, that is sort of a precious gift that the AI industry has right now, and it seems like it's at risk of going away.
5: But they just took it away. That's why many of us are freaked out. They just reduced it and may reduce it more. They're clearly not committed to keeping it there.
4: It's degrading for sure. It's certainly degrading. That's one way that I think it was lucky that this attack happened at a time when it still existed.
5: That's right. If it happened on the newer model, we'd be less likely to be able to detect it. And that's only going to get worse. I want to say something very specific around that, which is the new model was apparently vetted by the White House, but I infer, since it got through, that the White House didn't even think about this issue. We call it monitorability. That was not part of their criteria. Mind you, the White House criteria are entirely opaque. We don't know what they are, and that's a problem. But it seems to me that they were inadequate because they let this model pass without, you know, public notice. In fact, the models that they held up before were probably less dangerous because they didn't have this new property of being less monitorable. And so it's a clear signal that we need scientists making the criteria or contributing to the criteria. And one of those should be monitorability. And Rocket is quite right. The incidents could have been worse. In that sense, you know, we were lucky. Could have taken down a power grid or something like that. if we want to keep that from happening, we need to guarantee monitorability. That's just one example. I wrote a piece about five things we can learn from Hugging Face in my Substack that talks about having layered protection and so forth. There are a number of steps that we might take, but we need to be very careful about what is required on that.
3: Yeah. So, Rocket, let me ask you this. And both of you, please forgive me if this just sounds like the dumbest of dumb questions. But again, I'm just your average listener slash, I guess, host here in this case. But you know, earlier, I think you said, and if it wasn't you, forgive me, but someone said that, look, maybe OpenAI could have said more explicitly, however one does this to an AI swarm, like, do not leave OpenAI's network. Just full stop. Simple. I mean, is that a stupid question to ask? Like, why not do that?
5: That's a failure of alignment again.
3: Okay.
5: I probably were told that in the system prompt.
3: Okay. But somehow the construction of this, of the swarm allow that explicit, that kind of explicit directive is not adequate.
5: Well, they failed.
4: I think that's right.
5: You asked this, Rocket, but.
3: Yeah. Yeah. Let me get Rocket to respond. Go ahead.
4: Just quickly, I'm curious about Gary's response as well, but if you interact with chatbots on a day-to-day basis, you already maybe know that they don't follow instructions perfectly. And in a case like this, the AIs are actually being trained to do whatever it takes effectively. They're rewarded for cooperating effectively together. And if that means sidestepping some of their instructions, they're going to learn how to do that.
3: Okay. Now, Gary, you're going to hate me for saying this, but I keep thinking when I hear both of you describing that these models don't follow instructions perfectly, I keep thinking about children, right? We know that kids don't follow instructions perfectly. We can't always predict what they're going to do.
5: That's right. And that's why we don't let them drive cars
3: and do other
5: potentially dangerous things.
3: That's exactly right.

0: the non-technical solutions are very, very much in the realm of policy and regulation, which is what we're talking about here. And Gary, you just wrote today, and Rocket, I know you know about this, but someone pretty high up from Anthropic just yesterday resigned. I forget his name off the, at the
1: Jacob
0: moment.
1: Jacob Coxon.
0: Yes, and he said that that within Anthropic, that everyone is very, and maybe it's not such a surprise because Anthropic talks about this a lot, but you know, they are actually quite concerned about AI getting so advanced that it could lead, I'm paraphrasing here, to essentially an extinction level kind of event. Now,
1: he said a greater than 10% chance, I think, there was the other guy. But he said that people in the industry think that there is a real chance of this, like 10% or something.
0: But you don't share that kind of dire view, do you?
1: Well, there's two things that people talk about. One is extinction risk. I think the chance that AI will lead to the literal extinction of the human species is very low. We are geographically diverse. We're genetically diverse. We would fight back. I wrote a review in Times Literary Supplement of a book by Eliezer Yudkowsky and Nate Suarez called If Anybody Builds It, Everybody Dies, and went through it and said, this is naive about what the conflict would actually look like. Mm. So for example, Yudkowsky has suggested for several years, going back to 2023, bombing data centers. In 2023, nobody would have stood for that. But if the AI systems killed 10% of the population, which is a scenario they describe in the book, do you think people would still resist bombing data centers? No, of course not. It would be like 9/11 that you just mentioned, when people took down a plane once they realized what was going on. And so humans would fight back. And I think that that gets left out of a lot of the science fiction scenarios. However, there's something else I would call catastrophic risk, which is, for example, taking down a power grid and lots of people die because hospitals get shut down, or leading to an accidental nuclear war because people use these things to create propaganda and somebody believes something happened that didn't, and so forth. You know, those things can be extremely bad, even if they don't lead to literal extinction. The probability of those, I think, is quite high. And there was a great tweet this morning, if I can read it aloud, that said, how can anyone in the AI industry post this and not conclude, so we must just stop right now and devise a solution to prevent human extinction first? That was yours, right? I would change the word to catastrophic risk rather than human extinction. But how can people proceed? A guy from Anthropic, and I'm sort of stealing your thunder, I suppose, but says another guy from Anthropic says, Jacob is correct here. We really do at Anthropic earnestly believe AI could kill all humans. Again, let's just call it cause catastrophic risk. I personally think it is greater than 10% within the next decade. I believe Anthropic is trying its best, but we don't yet have a plan to solve alignment, the word that we were talking about, mm-hmm. for superintelligence, and are clearly not on track to. Like, why are we not shutting this down?
0: Yeah.
1: At least until we figure it out. Like, it seems insane. If the people building it think there's a 10%, and he thinks extinction, 10% chance of extinguishing humans, it is not worth it to build this stuff.
0: Yeah. Thank you for reminding me that people actually read my tweets, Gary. But I said that with all seriousness. And Rocket, I want to hear your thoughts on this. Because, again, I think we have reached a point where people in the field are completely, they're willing to say these things out loud and frequently. And
1: What is that?
0: It's incredible is what it is. And at what point in time do our policymakers have the courage to say, this is too important to leave to the private sector now, for the good of humanity, or if you want to be nationalistic about it, for the good of Americans, we need to have not just sort of regulatory oversight that's running to catch up, but maybe we actually make this whole endeavor under the aegis of the government, such that we can very closely monitor that either we build systems to stop bad uses of AI, or we create new AI systems that won't potentially lead to these catastrophic or...
1: This is what I told the Senate in May of 2023. And people were receptive then, but money talks. And so what I used to say, tying this with your other upcoming episode, is that unless there's a 9/11 moment, nothing's going to happen here, because these companies have so much money that they can influence the government. They clearly are. My book, Taming Silicon Valley, was basically a warning that the tech oligarchs were going to take over the world, and more or less they have. Now, we're actually getting close to a 9/11 moment in AI. The Hugging Face incident was not that, but it really was a big

0: wake-up call. The fact that they're covering up these other incidents is a big wake-up call. And I've been talking behind the scenes to people in the Senate again who really maybe weren't focused on it. So we have a second opportunity here, I think. We had our first opportunity came after the so-called pause letter in the spring of 2023 when the Senate really cared about this. And meanwhile, Trump is actually up against it, right? Because he...
1: Gary, can I just jump in here forgive me, because I'm really glad you made your point, but I only have a minute left, and I do want to give Rocket the last minute here because he's been quite patient, and I want to hear your take on this, Rocket.
2: Well, I'm loving listening to Gary's thoughts on this. My last thought is just that, to Gary's point, I still feel like we got lucky here in a number of ways. And when you hear these Anthropic people remarking about the risks that they see from AI, they're not talking about the AI that you interact with in ChatGPT. Right. They're not even talking about the AIs that pulled off the Hugging Face incident. They're talking about future, more powerful AIs. And one of the ways we were lucky in this incident is that the AIs were not more powerful. They did get caught, right? They didn't manage to fully escape OpenAI servers, as far as we know. They're not so smart that we can't eventually piece together and understand what they're doing. And crucially, they weren't deceptive. They weren't trying to hide from humans, but that could very well be the case in the future.
1: It does seem to me that it's time for lack of a better phrase, like a Manhattan Project type moment for AI safety. Not just in this country, but maybe worldwide. Rocket Drew, AI reporter at The Information. It was absolutely fantastic to have you. Thank you so much.
0: Can I give you one sentence from Jurassic Park?
1: You got 5 seconds, Gary.
0: Your scientists were so preoccupied with whether they could, they didn't stop to think if they should. Super relevant.
1: Gary Marcus, professor emeritus at NYU and author of the Substack, Marcus on AI. Thank you. I'm Meghna Chakrabarty. This is On Point.
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5: 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I'm your host, Colin Vereen. Coming up on All Things Considered, Republicans have never held a midterm convention until now. The event, being touted as a, quote, Trumpapalooza by the Republican Party chairman, kicks off in Dallas tonight with a program focused heavily on tax cuts and border security. Plus, China is the world's largest emitter of planet-warming pollution, but a new report this week finds the country is transitioning away from fossil fuels, including coal. That's after the news and your local weather. Then, later in the hour, each year, fewer Americans remember 9/11. 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And an American man is guaranteed to make the final of the U.S. Open after Ben Shelton's thrilling win over defending champion Carlos Alcaraz in the quarterfinals. Those stories and more coming up on All Things Considered right here on WUGA.
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9: 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I'm Scott Detrow.
8: And I'm Sasha Pfeiffer. 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
10: We heard the building starting to collapse. We ran. I got buried under the rubble. I don't know how I'm alive.
9: Also, USA women are going for another gold at the FIBA World Cup in Berlin.
10: We'll hear how they look so far on the basketball court.
11: You know you can win when everything is going well, but now you also know you can win when it's not.
9: Those stories and more coming up after this newscast.
1: Live from NPR News in Washington, I'm Janine Hurst. The unconventional Republican midterm convention kicks off in about an hour in Dallas, Texas. As NPR's Tamara Keith reports, President Trump will be the star of the show.
12: The convention is an effort to push back on strong political headwinds and rev up Trump's base to get out and vote in November. The president speaks both nights, along with some of the Republican candidates facing tough races this year. Democratic governor from Illinois, J.B. Pritzker, came to Dallas to do some counter programming.
13: This bizarre Republican midterm convention here can't paper over the fact that Republicans have done nothing to earn your vote.
12: Convention organizers say it will draw a contrast between the common sense Republican agenda and the Democrats' liberal and extreme alternative. Tamara Keith, NPR News, Dallas.
1: A researcher at the artificial intelligence company Anthropic has resigned while warning the company's work could have disastrous consequences. NPR's Jeff Brumfield has more on the latest in a string of safety warnings about AI.
14: Jacob Coxon, who worked at Anthropic and OpenAI, said he thought AI companies were, quote, gambling with our lives. On the social media platform X, he wrote that AI will soon be superhuman, able to hack anything and acquire real power and resources. The people building AI earnestly believe it could kill us all by the end of the decade, he wrote. He called on labs to slow and coordinate their research to avoid catastrophe. Coxon's resignation comes weeks after OpenAI disclosed a swarm of autonomous AI agents had worked together to hack another company. Jeff Brumfield, NPR News.
1: Newly released air quality records in New York after the terrorist attack on 9/11 have FDNY union leaders demanding answers for what they call a continuing health emergency, as people are still suffering from the effects of being at ground zero nearly 25 years ago. FDNY Association Uniformed President James Brosi.
15: What we learned was the air was as toxic as we said it was. What we learned is that we were dying with every breath we took down there. What we learned is that the city knew it and failed to prioritize, one, a public safety announcement, two, proper decon, three, preventing us from eating down there and digesting the toxins, four, not letting people volunteer to clean up, five, not letting people get a HEPA filter vacuum and get a credit for it from the government as they self-clean their own apartments.
1: This comes a day after Mayor Mamdani ordered the release of more than 170,000 pages of documents on air quality in Lower Manhattan after the collapse of the World Trade Center towers. Wall Street lower just ahead of the bell, the Dow down 405 points, the Nasdaq down 168. You're listening to NPR News. Dozens of public schools in Massachusetts are closed early this week because of an ongoing cyber attack that's impacting critical systems. It's just one of the latest examples of hackers increasingly impacting everyday life, as NPR's Jenna McLaughlin has reports.
16: It isn't inclement weather or a pandemic that has kept thousands of students home in Springfield, Massachusetts, early in the new school year. Hackers have prevented school administrators from accessing third-party systems, where health data on students' medications and allergies are kept on file. Springfield Mayor Dominic Sarno says progress has been made, and the investigation is ongoing, but he would not say whether cybercriminals were holding data for ransom.
17: If we have to, which could be necessary, it's back to the future. We'll go back to pen and paper.
16: As cybercriminals, hacktivists, and nation states target vulnerable American critical infrastructure, from water systems to schools, these disruptions have become the new normal. Jenna McLaughlin, NPR News.
1: President Trump gave three of his longtime aides who work in the West Wing, including Natalie Harp, a holiday gift of $45,000 each last year. That's according to financial disclosure forms. The three aides, some of Trump's closest, have federal salaries of $150,000 each. It's not clear if that violates the federal government's policy against political appointees getting bonuses. This news was first reported by the Washington Post. In general, government employees are prohibited from accepting outside salaries. The White House says Trump has a longstanding practice of giving Christmas gifts. 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
19: With your Athens area weather for Wednesday, September 9th, I'm Colin Vereen. Tonight, mostly clear in the evening, then becoming partly cloudy with lows in the upper 60s. Tomorrow, Thursday, sunny with highs in the mid-90s, and Thursday night, partly cloudy that evening, then becoming mostly clear with lows in the lower 70s. Looking ahead to Friday, mostly sunny, showers likely that day with a chance of thunderstorms in the afternoon and highs in the mid-90s. 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
20: 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I'm Sasha Pfeiffer.
9: And I'm Scott Detrow. This week, Republicans are trying something unconventional in their quest to maintain control of Congress. They are holding a midterm convention that the chairman of the party says will be a, quote, Trump-a-palooza. It comes even as President Trump's popularity sits at near record lows. NPR's Stephen Fowler is in Dallas, where the convention kicks off today. Hey, Stephen.
21: Hey there, Scott.
9: Midterm conventions, not a thing. What's going on here?
21: Well, Occam's razor says the simplest explanation is usually the best, and the simplest answer here is Trump. He's not on the ballot, but his second-term agenda is, and the 2018 and 2022 midterm shows what happens when he isn't on the ballot, meaning a large portion of his base doesn't show up to vote for other Republicans. So here we are. Early voting is starting to get underway around the country, and for better or for worse, the president is holding a grand old party here in Texas to try and rally his base to vote like he is on the ballot to defy gravity, a.k.a. the historical precedent that the party in power loses ground in the midterms.
9: First of all, Stephen, I hope and assume you were standing for the national anthem just there. Beyond the music behind you, what do we know about the program for the convention that is, as you said, centered around Trump and his time as president?
21: Trump's going to be a keynote speaker. Vice President J.D. Vance will be a keynote speaker. We've been given outlines of what Republicans will be touting, like the sweeping tax cuts they enacted last year, things like no tax on tips, a larger child tax credit. You've got a slew of candidates speaking, including nearly every Senate nominee in some of the most competitive races we have right now. And Republicans I've spoken with ahead of time say this primetime event will serve as a big contrast between what they say is a Democratic Party that has embraced socialism and would only undermine Trump in his final 2 years. All of this is this big get-out-the-vote pitch for Republican-based voters that also seeks to tell independents they need to give Republicans 2 more years to keep on working on things for the American people.
9: How do Democrats feel about this convention?
21: They're pumped. I mean, Democrats would love for this midterm to be a referendum on Trump. Democrats suffered big losses in 2024. They've been working through their own stuff with messaging issues and internal turmoil with their own base who aren't happy with leadership. Since then, they've shown voter enthusiasm. There's been better election results and turnout, and Trump is a big motivating factor. Remember, during Trump's first term in office, the 2018 midterm saw a huge blue wave backlash. They're hoping for something similar again this time around.
9: So square two things for me. We know that this convention is all about getting the Republican message out there. And as things stand, you have Democrats, independents, and some Republicans not happy with Republican control of Washington. So how does that big factor fit into what we're going to hear?
21: I'm going to draw you a Venn diagram here.
9: Okay.
21: You got what voters say they want lawmakers to focus on. You've got what Republican candidates want their midterm campaign focus to be. And then what everyone feels that President Trump and his administration is focused on. And then you've got this big president-shaped hole in the middle, making sure that there is very little overlap, Scott.
9: Mm-hmm.
21: For example, missing from the program preview was talk of the war in Iran, which is unpopular. There's not really explicit mention of inflation or affordability concerns, rising gas prices, which are top of mind for people, and even things that Republicans feel will help them with voters, like those tax cuts, may be overshadowed by Trump's speeches each night, which themselves may be overshadowed by the opening 2 nights of the NFL season happening at the same time. But since this is so unprecedented and put together at the last minute, there are a lot of unknowns about how the convention will go and what, if any, impact it'll have on the outcome in November.
9: NPR's Stephen Fowler joining us from Dallas. Thank you so much.
21: Thank you.
20: China is the global leader in building solar and wind and batteries. Now, a new report finds that all that renewable energy is starting to reduce some of the country's reliance on planet-heating coal. Here's NPR's Julia Simon.
0: The report is from Ember, an energy think tank headquartered in London. Ember analysts looked at 26 provinces in China and found that in 17 of those provinces, coal growth was either declining or flat in recent years. That includes major industrial hubs like Shandong in eastern China.
2: We are seeing more and more provinces joining this group with stagnating coal generation.
0: This is Mu Yang, senior analyst at Ember on the Asia team and lead author of this report. Yang says there are a few big things going on in these provinces. Some are replacing coal generation with solar, wind, and batteries. Other provinces are replacing coal with hydropower. And then there's China's investments in its electric grid. That allows Chinese provinces to move renewable energy around the country.
2: Importing more from neighboring provinces through this ultra-high voltage transmission lines.
0: But Jeremy Wallace, professor of China studies at Johns Hopkins University, thinks it's premature to write the final obituary for Chinese coal. Wallace, who did not participate in the Ember report, notes in some Chinese provinces, coal use is growing.
22: Coal is concentrated in particular places, and those places have economies that rely on coal. And so they, like West Virginia, are very concerned about what moving away from coal would really mean.
0: Also, this year's El Nino climate pattern could cause disruptions in hydropower, leading some provinces to increase coal use. But Wallace says there is something else in the report that makes him optimistic. Coal isn't the only fossil fuel that some parts of China are using less of. This week, NPR's China producer Jasmine Ling went out on a busy Beijing street. In China, there are lots of electric vehicles. For decades, China was a key driver of global oil demand. Now, with all the electric cars, trucks, and scooters, Ember says electric transport is already displacing 1 million barrels of oil a day. Burning coal, oil, and gas are the main reason China is the world's largest climate polluter. Now, many parts of China are increasing the adoption of alternatives. Across the country, Yang says, the fossil fuel system is feeling the pressure. Julia Simon, NPR News.
9: WNBA legend Tina Charles retired in May after a 15-year career as a player, but wasted no time getting back in the game. She is breaking down the action as a studio analyst with TNT Sports for viewers of the FIBA Women's Basketball World Cup that is underway right now in Berlin. And she joins us now. Welcome to All Things Considered.
23: Thank you. Thank you for having me.
9: So U.S. is off to a dominant start, clinched a ticket to the knockout stage yesterday with a big win against Czechia. What is standing out to you? Who is standing out to you?
23: For me, it's just the team in its entirety, right? Like, I think they're in a really good space or place. What I like is that we've seen different versions of this team already. Like, we've seen them dictate games with their pace, depth, and defense, but we've also seen them have to grind one out. That Italy game tested them, and then you saw how they responded against Czechia. To me, that's what you want going into single elimination. Like, you know you can win when everything is going well, but now you also know you can win when it's not.
9: What are you seeing from other teams? What other countries are standing out to you?
23: The other team that stood out to me is definitely France and just the way they're able to play at a high level. Gabby Williams leading that team. But just the fact that she's able to lead the team consistently, they're able to play at a high level. There's no drop off regardless of who's in the game. You have Dominique Malunga, you have Maureen Johannes. They have a three-headed monster over there and they're sniffing out gold. You know, I think they're ranked number one right now over USA. So it's really great to see how the gap is closing. And I think it's just really great for women's sports, for women's basketball fans alike.
9: One of the interesting things with a tournament like this is how quickly a team can gel, right? These are all standout players in the WNBA playing on their own teams. There's been a lot of high-level competition in the WNBA this year. There's been a lot of tension. Are you seeing any of that affect them as teammates, or do you feel like they're clicking?
23: No, I feel like they're clicking. I mean, you have to know when you're playing for USA, you have to redefine what a good game is, right? Like, who you are to your WNBA team may only be needed for 5 to 10 minutes. And so you definitely have to check your ego. You have to become a complete player. It's sometimes uncomfortable because only one or two players get to have their normal role and play the way that naturally that they play.
9: Yeah. As we get into the knockout round, who's one player we should keep an eye on that you think is the key to success for USA?
23: One player to keep an eye on? That's tough.
9: You can do two or three.
23: All right, two, yeah. I will say Breonna Stewart, who's a stabilizer for USA, who does a lot of things outside of scoring. with her leadership, facilitating, running the floor hard, defense, rebounding. She's just an all-around player. And I'll say Jackie Young, she's been the most dependable player for USA, the most consistent when you need a big moment, when you need that rebound, the way she's able to attack closeouts, you know, her game doesn't depend on just one thing. Chelsea Gray, who's the leader of the team, and just the big charge that she took against Italy, just sacrificing her body. It just really shows that it's all about just making plays that impact winning. And you can't forget the young intern crew, as they call themselves, coming off the bench and keeping pace high and changing the energy. Every person on that team matters, regardless if you play 5 minutes or 0 minutes, right? It's the energy you're coming with when the players are coming off the floor and applauding them and making sure that everybody's locked in. Everybody has a role.
3: Specifically, we started the conversation talking about how people have different roles on a team like this than they would normally, with all the focus on Caitlin Clark. Not being on the Olympic roster, being on this roster, what has caught your eye about her role on the team?
23: What's caught my eye about Caitlin Clark is just her poise. You know, being when she comes in as the point guard, just the attention that she draws just because of her shooting range, but how she's able to use that attention to create for others and her teammates around her. But, you know, she's a great player. She plays at a high level. She holds herself to a very, very high standard. And as I've said it before, it's not fair to isolate her from USA basketball with what she does and what the team is doing. It's all about the one. That's what's so special about USA, is that it's not about bringing your name. It's about bringing your game.
3: Tina Charles is, among many other things, a three-time Olympic gold medalist and the WNBA's all-time leading rebounder. She's covering the FIBA World Cup for TNT. Thank you so much.
23: Thank you. Thank you for having me.

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2: 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Then in about 15 minutes, 3 days after a deadly runway plane crash in Miami, federal aviation investigators have released some information from the aircraft's flight data recorder.
3: 15 seconds before the end of recording, brakes were released, throttles increased to values consistent with go-around thrust.
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5: The overall numbers just were jaw-dropping. It was constantly, I couldn't believe it, $100,000 for this, $80,000, $50,000.
4: I'm Kristen Schwab. 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
4: And I'm Sasha Pfeiffer. When the first plane hit the first tower on that sunny morning on September 11th, 2001, WNYC reporter Samantha Max was in kindergarten. Maybe you saw it as an adult and you'll never forget what you saw, or maybe it happened before you were born. 25 years later, Samantha Max dug through recordings that WNYC reporters gathered back then. And be prepared that because of the topic, this story will have some intense audio moments.
5: Everybody stay calm. At 8:46 a.m., a hijacked plane crashed into the North Tower of the World Trade Center near the southern tip of Manhattan. Less than 20 minutes later, another tore through the South Tower. In 911 recordings, dispatchers frenetically fielded calls from people inside the soaring skyscrapers.
6: The line is so busy, man.
7: Okay,
6: there's
7: ma'am.
6: A lot of people that need help.
5: Okay, one dispatcher prayed in between assurances to a caller.
6: They're working on it.
5: The dispatchers didn't fully understand what the conditions were at the Twin Towers, but they tried to calm the people inside.
8: Open the window. If you see the window open, open the window. You know, I'm not there.
6: Oh, we are. We're trying to get up there, sir. Like you said, the stairs are collapsed, okay? Now, everybody, wet the towels lie on the floor, okay? Put the wet towels over your head and lie down, okay? I know it's hard to breathe. I know it is. Okay, listen to me, okay? Listen, don't try not to panic. You can say that.
5: About an hour after the first plane hit, the South Tower fell.
9: The building is falling right now.
5: Then WNYC reporter Beth Fertig was just blocks away and recorded herself as she described what she saw.
9: People are running through the street. Smoke is everywhere.
5: Thick gray smoke billowed from the crumbling building and into the crowded downtown corridors as people tried to escape. The image played over and over again on television screens around the world.
10: Explosion! Oh my God!
5: Moments later, Supervising Fire Marshal Thomas Williams told Fertig he was responding to the scene when suddenly he was engulfed in smoke and started running.
11: Thank God I just got out. I just didn't know where I was. I was praying to God and my family that I made it out.
9: Were you able to save anybody?
11: I helped one lady up, but I really don't know what happened to her. It was just total chaos.
5: He said he had been working with 10 firefighters.
11: I pray to God that they're safe and all right, but I don't know.
5: Loretta Williams worked in the North Tower for the Port Authority of New York and New Jersey. She described running down 82 flights of stairs as she felt the building shake.
12: I just heard an explosion. I just looked in the hallway and the ceiling, everything just collapsed. And we was trying to get out, and when we was on our way down the stairs, that's when I felt the shaking again. We was just trying to get out, that's all.
5: Sanitation Police Captain Charles Diaz was buried under the rubble.
13: I don't know how I'm alive.
5: Diaz said a school safety officer helped to unbury him.
13: I don't even remember her name. We helped each other out. She had a flashlight, and we made our way through the darkness and picked up some stragglers on the way.
5: He said the thick air made him choke. Everything turned black.
13: Yeah, there were people injured all over the place, crying for help, screaming for help. We couldn't see in front of our face. It was total darkness. It's like the sun was just covered over.
5: Then Mayor Rudy Giuliani was in the area the morning of 9/11. When he spoke with reporters later that day, there were still a lot of questions. He couldn't say who was responsible, how many people had died, or what the extent of the damage was.
14: And we will strive now very hard to save as many people as possible.
5: Giuliani said he wanted to send a message that New York and America were stronger than terrorists. He asked New Yorkers to go about life as normal.
7: Everything is safe right now in the city, and the people who are doing the relief effort need all the help they can get.
5: The mayor urged the public to avoid the hazy, debris-cluttered streets around the fallen towers. A noxious, burning smell filled the air. Charred scraps of paper fell from the sky. But first responders stayed downtown to search for survivors, and later, the dead. College students drove from upstate New York to hand out water. Paramedics and firefighters traveled from Missouri, Massachusetts, and other states. Veterinarians treated rescue dogs searching the rubble.
14: So we just started doing other stuff to help out. We've been running around.
5: 19-year-old nursing student Jing Kong posted up at a Burger King near the pile of ruins to distribute food, attach fire hoses, and assist in whatever other way he could.
14: You just can't explain, you know, the feeling you get when you see everything there in front of you.
5: Social worker Lauren Ardman told WNYC's Andrea Bernstein that she left her home upstate in New Paltz to counsel people in need.
15: Upstate, and I was driving to work this morning, listening to the radio and crying, and my car just took me to the train station. I knew
5: Joshua Raskin was a middle school social studies teacher on the Upper West Side. After school let out on 9/11, he rode his bike as far downtown as he could get.
16: I just wanted to help. I live in this city, and I couldn't stand not being a part of this and not helping.
5: Raskin is a lifelong New Yorker. When I visited him recently in his Manhattan apartment, he told me he didn't want to sit around and watch his city burn.
17: I was a school teacher. I didn't have an actual credential to be helpful, but I thought of myself as someone that was good at counseling people and good at crisis management, and I just figured I could have a role in this.
5: On September 11th, Raskin helped to set up a triage center. Then he coordinated mental health professionals and religious leaders who came to support people with missing or dead loved ones. He recruited friends, family, and strangers who noticed the silver piece of duct tape on his shirt that marked him as a volunteer.
17: And I would explain to them, and they'd say, can I come tomorrow? And I'd say, of course, here's my number.
5: 25 years later, Raskin still has a New York Knicks duffel bag filled with mementos from the few days he spent volunteering.
17: Hazmat suit, never needed to put it on, but was issued it when we were downtown.
5: He pulls out a hard hat, a protective mask, newspapers and magazines, a small black canister filled with dust from Ground Zero.
17: Glad that I scooped that up.
5: Yeah. For months after the attacks, bagpipes wailed at funerals across the city. New Yorkers mourned firefighters, police, finance workers, and others. Nearly 3,000 people were dead from the attacks at the World Trade Center, the Pentagon, and a flight that crashed into a Pennsylvania field. Then President George W. Bush ordered strikes on Al-Qaeda and the Taliban in Afghanistan. Suddenly, the city and the country were grappling with a new reality. But between the funerals, strangers comforted each other on the subway, and volunteers kept lining up to help mend what was broken. For NPR News, I'm Samantha Max in New York.
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1: At the Republicans' unprecedented midterm meetup, President Trump is the star of the show with speeches on both nights of the convention. But can he keep the focus on issues that will help GOP candidates this November? That's on the next

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1: 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I'm Scott Detrow.
2: And I'm Sasha Pfeiffer. Comedian Stavros Halkias says there's a direct line between navigating the school cafeteria and preparing for a Netflix special.
3: I went to Baltimore City Public Schools, so it's like you kind of had to do roast-style comedy to survive lunch.
1: That conversation after this newscast.
4: Live from NPR News in Washington, I'm Linda Kenyon. The Trump administration has proposed major changes to the next U.S. Census. These changes would reshape voting maps and outline how federal funding is distributed across the country. NPR's Hansilo Wong reports the proposal is expected to be challenged in court.
5: The 14th Amendment says the, quote, whole number of persons in each state must be included in the census numbers used to determine how many congressional seats and electoral college votes each state gets for a decade. But the Trump administration has put out a Federal Register notice that calls for those census numbers in 2030 to leave out non-U.S. citizens without a green card. The notice also proposes to stop using census questions about people's race and ethnicity and to not allow questions about sexual orientation, which U.S. Census forms have never asked about directly. Those changes would put at risk future statistics for anti-discrimination protections. The proposal is expected to spark lawsuits, and in 2029, a new presidential administration could reverse any census changes that current Trump officials make. Anzila Wong, NPR News.
4: A Georgia National Guard member deployed to Washington, D.C. was arrested this month on two felony charges. NPR's Ava Berger has the details.
6: 21-year-old Zion Mitchell allegedly pointed a gun at another member of the Guard in late August, according to an arrest affidavit filed in the District of Columbia Superior Court. Both were sitting in a van arguing about whether their hairstyles followed Army regulations. The two went back and forth until the alleged victim said she heard a, quote, holster click, according to the arrest affidavit. She was later told by Guard colleagues who were also in the van that Mitchell drew his weapon and pointed it at her. Mitchell has been charged with two felonies, assault with a dangerous weapon and possession of a firearm during a crime of violence or dangerous crime. Joint Task Force DC and Mitchell's lawyer did not immediately respond to requests for comment. Ava Berger, NPR News.
4: This is NPR. Today marks 50 years since Chinese Communist leader Mao Zedong died. NPR's Jennifer Pak reports Mao's legacy in China remains complicated.
7: Chinese state media replay Mao's most rousing speeches, like this one from 1949. The destiny of China is in the hands of the Chinese people, he says. Mao instilled national pride, but the Communist Party has never fully accounted for Mao's disastrous policies, like the Cultural Revolution, a movement which aimed to brutally purge remnants of capitalism and traditional elements from Chinese society. History professor Sun Peidong is at Cornell University.
8: He's a very complicated and also accomplished leader.
7: Without knowing the full history, she says, some young people, disillusioned with growing economic inequality, now yearn for Mao's more egalitarian era. Jennifer Pak, NPR News, Beijing.
4: Apple has unveiled its latest generation of iPhones, including a widely anticipated foldable version called Duo. The Duo opens like a book, with a 5.4-inch outer screen when folded and a 7.6-inch internal screen when unfolded. Apple competitors Samsung and Huawei have had foldable cell phones on the market since 2019, but some earlier models had durability issues. I'm Linda Kenyon, NPR News, in Washington.
9: With your extended Athens area weather forecast for Wednesday, September 9th, I'm Colin Vereen. Tonight, mostly clear in the evening, then becoming partly cloudy with lows in the upper 60s. Tomorrow, Thursday, sunny with highs in the mid-90s, and Thursday night, partly cloudy that evening, then becoming mostly clear with lows in the lower 70s. Looking ahead to Friday, mostly sunny with showers likely and a chance of thunderstorms in the afternoon with highs in the mid-90s. Friday night, partly cloudy with showers likely and a chance of thunderstorms in the evening and after midnight with lows around 70. Looking way ahead to Saturday, partly sunny, a chance of showers with a slight chance of thunderstorms that morning and in the afternoon, and highs in the lower 90s. 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
11: 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I'm Sasha Pfeiffer.
1: And I'm Scott Detrow. We are learning more about the deadly crash of an Amazon cargo plane on Sunday in Miami. Safety investigators say there is evidence that the pilots briefly tried to abort the landing. Instead, the plane overran the runway by roughly 1,300 feet and crashed into two vehicles on the ground, killing five people and injuring five more. NPR transportation correspondent Joel Rose is following the story and joins us now. Hey, Joel.
12: Hi, Scott.
1: What is the latest from the investigation?
12: Investigators at the National Transportation Safety Board are looking at the cockpit voice recorder and the flight data recorder. The NTSB shared some of the evidence from the data recorder last night, which suggests that the pilots briefly considered aborting this landing, as you said, after the plane had already touched down on the runway. The flight crew released the brakes and opened the throttle for just a few seconds. That is what you would do if you were trying to take off in order to go around and attempt the landing again. The NTSB also noted that the thrust reversers and speed brakes on the plane were never engaged, which are both systems you would expect to engage if you were trying to stop.
1: What do you make of that?
12: So it's really a puzzling sequence of events. And that's fueling a lot of speculation that this was pilot error. For sure, there's going to be a lot of scrutiny of these pilots, of their training. Investigators at the NTSB were set to interview those pilots today.
1: Given that, what do we know so far publicly about these pilots?
12: Well, we know these pilots do not have a great deal of experience flying this kind of plane. The captain had been certified on the Boeing 767 only since May of this year, according to the NTSB. The first officer had been certified since last year. And there are questions about why this relatively inexperienced flight crew was paired together and about how they handled themselves in this difficult situation. The first lawsuit stemming from this accident has already been filed, and I have to say it is probably not going to be the last.
1: What can you tell us about that lawsuit?
12: It's a wrongful death lawsuit filed this morning in Florida by lawyers representing Yariisi Santiso Marejon. They say her husband, Yoel Rodriguez Naranjo, was driving the white van that ferried cleaning crews to and from planes. He was one of five people who were killed when this cargo plane crashed into the van after overshooting the runway. The family's lawyer, Mike Morgan, spoke to reporters today and said it's, quote, highly likely, unquote, that this is a case of pilot error.
13: All signs point to that this aircraft should have made a fly-around attempt, a go-around attempt, and reapproached that landing. And it leaves a lot of questions about what was going on in the cockpit.
12: The lawsuit names the pilots as defendants, but also basically everyone associated with this plane, including Amazon, as well as the companies that own and lease the plane, and also a company called 21 Air, which was operating the plane.
1: What do we know about 21 Air?
12: The company is registered in North Carolina, but its principal place of business is Miami, according to this lawsuit. It is one of several companies that operate cargo flights for Amazon. The lawsuit alleges that there have been safety deficiencies and safety-related complaints at 21 Air that Amazon knew or should have known about. We also know that investigators at the NTSB are interested in this company, too. Jennifer Homendy, the NTSB chair, said that anyone who has information about the company that might be relevant to the investigation should get in touch. 21 Air did not respond to a request for comment for the story, but the company does have a statement on its website. It says it is cooperating with the NTSB. The statement says the company is, quote, devastated by the accident, and it offers its condolences to the families and the loved ones of those who lost their lives.
1: That is NPR's Joel Rose. Thank you so much.
12: You're welcome.
11: Now a turn to sports. The U.S. Open is the biggest tennis tournament in this country, and it's been 23 long years since an American man won the singles final. Could this year be different? An overnight thriller of a match last night says the answer may finally be yes. NPR sports correspondent Becky Sullivan is with us. Hi, Becky.
14: Hey, Sasha.
11: So the reason we're having this conversation is because last night the highest-ranked American man, Ben Shelton, toppled one of the current best two players in men's tennis. I understand this match ended at 3:30 in the morning. Yep. I really hope you weren't there to the very end.
14: I was certainly not there, but boy, I can tell you what, I'm tired today. I mean, yeah, this was like an epic showdown. It was the most hyped match of the men's singles bracket so far, I think easily, because as you say, it features the highest ranked player in the bracket. That's Carlos Alcaraz, the Spanish phenom, who is the defending U.S. Open champion. He's 23 years old, already has 7 Grand Slam singles titles to his name. Earlier this year, he became the youngest man ever to complete the career Grand Slam. But he's just come back from months away from the court with a wrist injury, and so that presented this opening for Ben Shelton. He's the most exciting young American man in the sort of top levels of pro tennis right now. He's also 23, but a very different player from Alcaraz, who is like lithe and compact, whereas Shelton is very physical and athletic. You see right away when he's on the court. He's really tall, 6'4", super built. And so this match was like incredible, very physical. It was 4.5 hours long. It began after 11 p.m. Eastern time. And just true to the hype, it was a thrill. I mean, some of the points themselves were epic battles, let alone the whole match.
11: And they worked hard. Shelton needed 5 sets to win. Is that right?
14: Yeah, exactly. Yeah. And even that final set went to a tiebreak. And so, you know, very close. In the end, obviously, Shelton, who won, he did so that match point on a 146-mile-per-hour ace, which is his trademark move. But to do it in the middle of the night, I think, was really especially impressive. So afterward, you know, the stands are still quite full, having seen this amazing match. And he was giving his on-court interview, and he just thanked everybody for staying, including his loved ones, of course. Here's what he said.
15: I'm just hoping that my best friend and my sister up there don't have to be at work at 6 a.m. in 3 hours. It'd be huge from their employers to let them have the day off today.
14: So, yeah, anyway, he's now on to the semifinals. That's on Friday, so he does have today to sleep in and recover.
11: So I've got to ask again about this finish time, 3:33 a.m. Mm-hmm. I understand it's the latest in U.S. Open history. Why did that happen?
14: I mean, this sometimes happens in tennis, right? You get these matches stacked one after another in the same stadium, and then, you know, sometimes they're short, but sometimes they all go the distance, and that's what happened yesterday. So it was these great matches all back-to-back. But this one was the headliner, Alcaraz versus Shelton. You know, Shelton's this big star we talked about. Alcaraz is one of this sort of powerhouse duo in tennis right now with Jannik Sinner. These two guys have dominated most of these Grand Slams in recent years. And so for this like big headliner match, I think to start after 11 p.m. Eastern time was really rough, not ideal for the tournament or the broadcasters or the fans watching on TV. I mean, maybe not even the sport in general. If you're somebody who's trying to grow tennis popularity in the United States, it's difficult too for the players to play their best when it's the middle of the night. It makes the recovery for the next match a challenge. And so, you know, this is how the U.S. Open has just long done it. But there's definitely, I think, some hand-wringing taking place today over this.
11: So for Shelton to break that 23-year-old record, he still has 2 more matches to win.
14: Yes, definitely. Yeah. And so in the semifinal this Friday, he's going to face actually another American in Francis Tiafoe, who's a big fan favorite. Neither of these two guys has ever won a Grand Slam singles title. And in fact, whoever wins this semifinal will be playing in his first career Grand Slam final at all. And so, you know, the other thing I think that's important to note here is some history. You know, to have these particular two guys playing in Arthur Ashe Stadium, the iconic stadium that the big matches at the U.S. Open hold. You know, so Tiafoe was born in Maryland to immigrant parents from Sierra Leone. Shelton's dad, Brian Shelton, who's a former professional tennis player himself, is black. And so the winner of this semifinal will be the first black man to play in the U.S. Open final since Ashe himself last did so more than 50 years ago. In fact, Ashe remains the only black American man who's ever won the U.S. Open or Wimbledon or Australian Open for that matter. And so for the chance for that history to be made, I think is worth marking.
11: And history will be made. That is NPR's Becky Sullivan. Thank you.
14: You're welcome.
1: 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Time now for My Unsung Hero, our series from the team at the Hidden Brain podcast. My Unsung Hero tells the stories of people whose kindness left a lasting impression on someone else. Today's story comes from photojournalist and educator Gary Knight. He spent decades photographing wars and conflicts around the world. Knight is also an avid cyclist, and a few years ago he went on a biking trip to Scotland. He was cycling on a remote mountain road when a camper van drifted into his lane. He swerved to avoid it and crashed into a boulder. His shoulder was badly injured, and he realized he had no cell service. So he stood on the side of the road alone, hoping someone would stop.
16: And then after a few minutes, three motorcycles came down the road. And these were the motorcyclists that I passed earlier in the day, and we'd been waving to each other. The first two started to slow down, and the third one, he stopped his motorbike, and he asked me what had happened, and then said, look, you know, sit down, and we're going to check you out. And he explains, his name's Martin, he explained that he and his friends, Max and Anita, were all trained paramedics, and they just, the week before, finished all of their training. So, you know, I mean, I couldn't have wished for more, right? And so they sat me down, wrapped me up in a space blanket. Anita then sort of undid my shirt, checked me out, did all the tests to see if I had concussion. They then took out bandages, strapped me up, immobilized my arm, and sat me down. Martin had a phone that worked, and he called the 911, the emergency services in England. And then Max, Martin, and Anita stayed with me until the helicopter arrived. So I'm hugely, hugely grateful for them. And, you know, just talking about them makes me very emotional. Sorry. It's ironic because I've had a very dramatic and violent career. You know, I photographed wars for 20 years, and closest I ever came to dying was on my bike. And, you know, I felt very alone when I came off the bike, and having three strangers, you know, stop at the side of the road and take care of me was an incredible act of kindness. I hope I have the opportunity to do the same thing for somebody else one day.
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2: 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Coming up after the break, comedian and actor Stavros Halkias speaks to NPR's Juana Summers about his new stand-up comedy special, Uncle Stav. That's after the break. Then, coming up at 5 o'clock, a researcher at the AI company Anthropic resigned with a warning that the entire artificial intelligence industry is designing tools that humans will soon lose control of. Plus, NPR Scott Detrow talks with theoretical astrophysicist Priyamvada Natarajan of Yale University about a strange blip recorded by a dark matter detector in South Dakota and what the fluke could mean. That's after the news and your local weather. Then, later in the hour, a huge 11th century tapestry depicting the Norman conquest has been moved carefully from France to England.
3: It's got a checkered conservation history, to put it mildly, and less than 100 years ago, the Nazis had it rolled up on a bobbin.
2: Tomorrow, this piece of history goes on public display in London for the first time in 900 years. Those stories and more coming up.
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1: 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I'm Sasha Pfeiffer.
6: And I'm Juana Summers. Comedian Stavros Halkias has had a busy few years. He's been an actor in movies and TV shows, directed his own movie, and toured comedy clubs across the country.
7: And I know I hit rock bottom because I was like going to bed every night and being like, hope I wake up. But it wasn't, you know, we know rock bottom in Baltimore. It wasn't that, you know, it wasn't.
6: His new special is out now on Netflix. It's called Uncle Stav. It was filmed here in his native Baltimore, a city that he says helped prepare him for life as a comic.
8: I mean, I went to Baltimore City Public School, so it's like you kind of had to do roast-style comedy to survive lunch.

0: calls out searing roasts and earnest advice to fans in equal measure.
1: Is it okay to deny women coming to the boys' poker night? My buddy, he's got a wife. She really likes poker. She appeared at the last poker night when he was hosting.
2: This you mean in her own one, home?
3: Appeared.
2: You mean she was cooked all the
3: house? She was at her own home.
0: Today, Halkias is a little older and a little wiser, but he's continuing to push buttons and boundaries on stage.
4: Somebody needs to go Mangione mode on the Driscoll CEO, as far as I'm concerned.
2: That's right, yeah. That's right.
4: That's right. Those are two equally important issues, by the way. It's how predatory America's healthcare system is, and the fact that my parfaits have been subpar recently.
0: When we sat down at WYPR in Baltimore, I asked Halkias if he felt pressure to be political in a moment where it feels like comedy and politics have become intertwined.
2: The thing that I struggle with is, at what point is it a cop-out to be like, I'm just an entertainer, you know? Because I do think that's the main job. I do think people pay too much attention to me, and I think people pay too much attention to comedians in general. And you can fight that a lot, and I've been trying to fight it, but sometimes you have to be like, this is just who people are listening to. And I don't know how it happened, but should I say something? And to the extent that I've gotten political at all, you see that that's where that pressure comes in, where I'm like, I should talk about this stuff, but again, let me make it in a way that is earned, is what I'm actually thinking about, and is only the funniest stuff.
0: You've said previously that part of the thesis behind Stavi's World was to present a different kind of masculinity and an alternative to the Manosphere podcasters like Andrew Tate and others. Why is that so important?
2: I remember being a fat little kid who was very insecure, did not know how to talk to girls. I was really self-conscious about my body. And if I ran into a guy who was just very forceful and like was like, if you do karate and are mean to girls, your life will be awesome. I think that would have worked on me. You know what I mean? Like, I was looking for anyone to give me the answers, right? I say it before, it's like, I was an incel. I know what it's like. I was a loser who just didn't believe in himself in high school. Culturally, I was really lucky that that was the moment the Judd Apatow comedies hit. That's the vein I went down, was like sort of like improv, and I saw myself represented that way, and that's what I became obsessed with. But more than anything, what gave me confidence growing up was finding the thing I love. I mean, truly, it's a night and day difference when I started stand-up, because even though I didn't get any success from it, feeling like I was working towards something that had larger purpose for me, I've been really rewarded by trying to have a good time. Even in the special, I sort of ended with saying, like, what my general advice for life is just be fun, have a good time.
4: So I was thinking, what advice would I give my nephew, or really anybody younger than me? Be fun. The proof of this is the way we treat Italy versus Germany after World War II, because they were on the same team. People really seem to forget that. One gets a pass because they have better vibes, though, right?
0: Something that I think about a lot is the fact that in like this current era and environment we live in, like a lot of people create these sort of parasocial relationships with people that they think they know, whether you're a radio host or a podcaster or a comedian or an actor, and you have all of these jobs and you share so much about yourself and your work. I wonder, how do you experience that?
2: Well, I mean, it's the kind of thing where you just didn't think about it, right? When I started doing stand-up, I was 19. I would say anything to get a laugh. Mm-hmm. So I was way too honest early. My ex-girlfriend, when I started stand-up, I was way too candid about our relationship. I still feel like for that, if you're listening, I'm sorry. She's doing great. She's best decision of her life. And then in terms of like with your relationship with fans, it's a little weirder because somebody who gets famous on the internet, people do respect your boundaries a lot less. I feel weird because it's one way. I don't even have a problem with meeting people. I like, as long as people are respectful and like keep it short, I like grabbing a picture, as long as you're not interacting, if I'm with my family or something. But like, I don't have a problem with that. I mean, let's keep the boundaries healthy, but shout out to everybody who listens. I mean, look, that's why all this is possible. That's why the lyric's possible, right? It's like people listen to the podcast. So I'm very grateful for it, for sure.
0: When did the shift happen that you talked about, like, the maybe sharing too much about an ex-girlfriend? Was there, like, a moment where the switch kind of flipped and you were like, okay, like, I'm going to lock in, like, I need to hold some parts of myself back?
2: I never really thought I was going to make it in comedy. I just wanted to keep

0: doing this. I wanted to do whatever it took to have this career. So you put everything into it, kind of assuming it's never going to happen. And then when it does, you realize like, oh, I can't pour myself into this fully forever. You sacrifice a lot. Like I shot an indie movie, Let's Start a Cult. I wrote and produced a movie with some of my friends. Then I did a special and I was doing a theater tour at the same time. And we shot Tires season one. It was the most successful I'd ever been in my life. Everything was happening. And it almost killed me. Like to get through it, I was like taking a lot of substances to get through that kind of schedule. I was my food addiction was out of control. It was just like everything was so crazy. And in that moment, I was like, I have everything I could possibly want. And I'm the least happy I've ever been in my life. Like that, that year was so tough that I was like, if you just keep doing this, you'll just succeed, but be completely miserable. That was really the moment where I was like, oh, I have to get everything under control and everything needs to be sustainable. And to be honest, I'm still not there yet, but every year we get a little closer. This special was a big cat. Like for me, this is, I poured everything into this for 3 years. And now I'm like, all right, let's just chill and let's just be a guy. Let's be a person and get to enjoy this stuff. Cause what's the point? Yeah. Things are good. I can't. And so let me actually have a good time instead of killing myself to work. It's like, I don't get that ethos at all. And maybe that's the Greek immigrant in me, but we're a very chill forward culture. And I've become too Americanized in a way that I don't appreciate. I've become too much of a capitalist and I need to chill out on a beach for like 6 months, honestly.
1: Sabi, thank you so much.
0: Thank you, Juan. I appreciate you for having me.
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7: Once you have AIs that are smart enough and trusted with enough power in the world, a loss of control incident cannot be recovered from.
8: A researcher at the AI company Anthropic resigns while warning that the artificial intelligence industry is designing tools that will not obey humans.
9: For Wednesday, September 9th, it's All Things Considered from NPR News.
8: I'm Sasha Pfeiffer.
9: And I'm Scott Detrow. The Lindsay Clancy trial involved horrific testimony, and cases like that are why some courts offer counseling for jurors.
10: We call it psychological first aid, which is basically what your first responders will get when they come upon a horrific scene.
8: Also, it's invisible, it exists in outer space, and scientists keep hoping to find it.
11: Dark matter dominates the matter inventory of our universe.
9: Plus, the Trump administration's push to change the next census.
8: And how the events of 9/11 have been depicted in books and on TV over the years.
9: First, this newscast.
12: Live from NPR News in Washington, I'm Ryland Barton. President Trump now says the Iran war will not end until after the midterm elections. And as NPR's Franco Ordonez reports, Trump also says gas prices will not come down until it does.
13: President Trump said gas prices will remain high until after the midterm election.
14: Right after the election, oil prices are going to be tumbling downward.
13: Most experts, however, say it will take months for gas prices to come down. The U.S.-Israel war with Iran is now in its seventh month, with no sign of ending soon. But President Trump insists it will, quote, end immediately after the election.
14: Because they can't hold out any longer. They're desperate to try and affect the election.
13: The midterms are nearly 2 months away on November 3rd. Franco Ordonez, NPR News. The White House.
12: A congressional committee is recommending the Pentagon develop a program to address brain injuries. NPR's Claudia Grisales reports it's part of an investigation into suicides among Navy pilots.
15: The House Oversight Committee said it found the Navy has not taken the necessary steps to determine if it is systematically exposing their pilots to long-term brain injury. A probe found the Navy ignored warnings that on-the-job physiological and psychological injuries could put pilots at risk of mental health struggles and suicide. They also found Navy culture discouraged aviators from seeking mental health care. The congressional effort was launched after the New York Times found a pattern of suicides and related difficulties among pilots. The House committee recommended a new Pentagon program dedicated to aviator brain health, cutting barriers to care, and ramping up long-term health care studies of Navy pilots. Claudia Grisales, NPR News.
12: Today, an appeals court heard Louisiana's challenge of how the abortion pill mifepristone is distributed. NPR's Selena Simmons-Duffin reports the judges seemed skeptical of the case against the FDA.
16: Louisiana has a total abortion ban, and it's suing the FDA over its decision to allow mifepristone to be prescribed over telehealth and sent to patients through the mail. The Fifth Circuit Court of Appeals is considered one of the most conservative courts in the country, but two of the three judges assigned to this abortion pill case are Democratic appointees. Here's one of them, Judge Stephen Higginson, who was appointed by President Biden, questioning the attorney for Louisiana.
17: That sounds like it's really just asking the federal government to help you impose your criminal laws.
16: There's no set timeline for a decision in the case. It will very likely end up back at the Supreme Court. Selena Simmons-Duffin, NPR News.
12: An Anthropic researcher is resigning over concerns about irresponsible development of AI. In a statement, Jacob Coxon says he's worried about unsafe development practices and underestimating AI's capabilities. He warns that AI models could soon become superhuman systems and threaten human life. Both Anthropic and OpenAI face scrutiny this summer. It's NPR News. Spain's intelligence agency issued multiple warnings about a potential mass crossing of people from Morocco into the Spanish exclave of Ceuta in North Africa before it happened in late July. Declassified documents show that the agency warned about social media groups encouraging a wave of entries at the fence and by sea. A spokesperson for Spanish Prime Minister Pedro Sanchez says that the documents did not provide enough information to anticipate the scale of the crisis. The federal government plans to remove wild horses from public lands in Colorado this month, despite state leaders asking to freeze operations. Rachel Cohen with the Mountain West News Bureau has more.
18: Members of Colorado's congressional delegation and Governor Jared Polis are asking the federal government to stop using helicopters to gather wild horses on public lands.
19: The immediate concern is the inhumane nature of these helicopter roundups in which horses are terrified, injured, scared.
18: The plea comes after the Bureau of Land Management removed nearly 900 horses in Colorado in August, and nine animals died in the operation. The agency says its roundups protect the animals in rangelands when populations are above target levels. It plans to remove 245 more horses in Colorado starting next week. For NPR News, I'm Rachel Cohen in Boulder.
12: Girl Scouts says its first cookies for dogs will go on sale in January. The blueberry muffin-flavored cookies were developed with dog treat and toy company Bark. The Patch Pals will be sold online. Also joining the lineup are Sparkables, the Girl Scouts' first allergy-friendly cookie. This is NPR News from Washington.
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3: With your Athens area weather for Wednesday, September 9th, I'm Colin Vereen. Tonight, mostly clear in the evening, then becoming partly cloudy with lows in the upper 60s. Tomorrow, Thursday, sunny with highs in the mid-90s, and Thursday night, partly cloudy that evening, then becoming mostly clear with lows in the lower 70s. Looking ahead to Friday, mostly sunny, showers likely that day with a chance of thunderstorms in the afternoon and highs in the mid-90s. 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
9: It's All Things Considered from NPR News. I'm Scott Detrow.
20: And I'm Sasha Pfeiffer. A researcher from the AI company Anthropic resigned yesterday. How he did it is what we're talking about today. Jacob Coxon said he fears the company's work could lead to disastrous consequences for humanity. In a series of public posts on X, Coxon also said both Anthropic and its rival, OpenAI, are, quote, gambling with our lives. This is not the only warning about AI safety lately, and NPR's Huo Jingnan is here to help us process this. Hi.
21: Hello.
20: So I saw some of these tweets today, and some of them are quite alarming. Tell us more about what Jacob Coxon said this week.
21: So he says he spent the last 3 years training AI models, first at OpenAI and then at Anthropic. And in his post, Coxon said, quote, neither company is acting responsibly. So these two companies, the industry agrees, make the most capable AI agents. You may not know of chatbots they make, ChatGPT or Claude, but we are talking about more autonomous systems that can work on a task for an extended period of time without human supervision. Given how rapidly the companies are developing AI, Coxon says, quote, these will soon be superhuman systems that can hack anything, revolutionize any field overnight, and acquire real power and resources. And I'll say neither Anthropic or OpenAI has responded to NPR's request for comment.
20: We have been hearing these kinds of warnings from these companies ratcheting up for years. What is different now, would you say?
21: Well, this year, over the course of several months, over 1,000 of OpenAI's agents went rogue. One cluster of agents hacked another company called Hugging Face. Another cluster of agents compromised part of OpenAI's own infrastructure, and we are seeing more independent researchers alleging that OpenAI has more agent escape incidents that the company has not disclosed. Transcripts from the Hugging Face hack show that the agents understood that they were doing things people don't want them to do, but did them anyway. This swarm of agents, it's something that AI safety researchers have been warning about for years. But they say that it's striking that in the Hugging Face incident, the AI agents seem more interested in working amongst themselves rather than alerting people. Ideally, if an agent notices that other agents are behaving out of bounds, it would alert a human. And researchers say that these incidents suggest that OpenAI isn't prepared to keep increasingly capable agents under control, and they don't think Anthropic is prepared either. In his post, Coxon wrote that, quote, the people building AI earnestly believe that it could kill us all by the end of the decade.
20: Right, it could kill us all by the end of the decade. That's the one I saw that was really jaw-dropping. I mean, it makes it hard for us to understand how seriously we should be taking this. So if we do take that warning seriously, how could such a scenario come to pass?
21: Well, Daniel Cocotello, a former OpenAI researcher, is influential in the AI safety community, and he told me about how an AI takeover could happen.
7: Once you have AIs that are smart enough and trusted with enough power in the world, like enough control over things like data centers, factories, weapons, a loss of control incident cannot be recovered from.
21: So a specific way that AIs can get more capable that researchers are worried about right now is a process called recursive self-improvement, where companies use AI to improve AI. The companies have not yet completely automated their R&D like this, but they are on their way to doing so. And the concern is that this process could develop really powerful AI really fast, so fast that safety can't keep up. In the process, humans could lose the ability to make sure the technology's goals and values are shared with those of humanity, what the industry refers to as alignment. The agents can then develop their own goals and secretly seize control of resources and then wipe up humanity because we are in the way. I want to be clear, we are not there yet. But AI safety researchers think that if AI companies continue at the clip they're going and don't change course, this is where the world is headed.
20: So in terms of changing course, what do people like Coxon want done to make AI safer for humanity?
21: They want government to step in and make the companies slow down, because the companies won't slow down themselves, they say. Something like an arms control treaty, maybe, like especially between the US and China, the two countries that have the most powerful AI capabilities. But the researchers point out, right, that companies and countries are facing a collective action problem. Like, none of them are willing to slow down unless others do so, too.
20: So they want the governments to step in. How likely is it governments will step in and create guardrails?
21: They are banking a lot of hope in the upcoming meeting between American and Chinese officials about AI safety later this month. And here in the U.S., Senator Bernie Sanders said he plans to introduce a bill that would pause AI development and create an industry regulator. As for the companies, both AI and Anthropic have said in recent weeks that they are taking safety more seriously and slowing some development processes, but outside researchers aren't convinced that they will effectively regulate themselves.
20: That is NPR's Huo Jingnan. Thank you for telling us about that.
21: Thank you.
20: And we will note that Anthropic is a financial supporter of NPR.
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9: Dark matter is one of the strangest puzzles of modern science. This invisible substance makes up about 85% of the total matter in the universe, much, much more than the stuff we can see. Yet, despite dark matter's abundance, scientists still have not directly detected it after decades of searching. One of the experiments built to detect it sits in an old gold mine about a mile underground in South Dakota. And scientists there just announced a strange event they cannot explain, renewing excitement around the hunt for dark matter. Here to unpack it all with us is Priyamvada Natarajan, chair of the Department of Astronomy at Yale University. She's a dark matter expert, but wasn't part of the experiment. Welcome.
0: Thank you. Delighted to be here.
9: What is it like to be an expert in something nobody has ever verified or seen?
0: Well, you know, all my work is relevant to the invisible universe. So you can ask, what does one do with a lifetime dedicated to the things that are not seen? Well, they're not directly seen, right? So that's what's amazing about dark matter. Even though dark matter itself does not emit, absorb, or reflect light, right? Which is how we actually, light is the cosmic messenger. And because it doesn't interact with light, we don't actually directly see it, but we see it indirectly. Dark matter, for example, because it's matter, it has gravity, and so it impacts the motions of objects, right, of stars that are visible matter, and that's how we infer its presence. And the challenge has always been, like, we see this on astronomical scales, right? It's smeared lightly everywhere in the universe, but lumps in many places, like around galaxies.
9: Yeah.
0: But making the connection to what particle it might be, what subatomic particle it might be, that has been the challenge.
9: So you were not directly part of this experiment, but I have to imagine you were paying very close attention. Can you briefly explain what they saw in this underground dark matter detector?
0: Yeah. The experiment itself is quite remarkable, right? It's the Lux Zeppelin. It's one of the world's most sensitive dark matter detectors. And basically, it's a vat of xenon. So xenon is one of those inert gases that can also exist in liquid form. And one particle, something, seems to have struck a xenon nucleus. And the operative word is one, right? So it's just one event. But it hit it unusually hard. And so they cannot explain this with radioactive particles, neutrons, neutrinos, you know, all the other kinds of effects, you know, detector effects, etc. So they found this event, but it's not significant statistically at the level that scientists feel convinced that it's actually a discovery. It's not a discovery.
9: Why is it so intriguing, though? Like, what is it about something struck something in here that has everybody so curious?
0: The thing is, it's completely unexpected, this kind of interaction. Right? So we have a lot of models. There's a landscape of models of what all dark matter could be, right? You know, and we have a zoo of particle candidates, and we have made predictions for what, if at all, and ever we would see them, how they would interact. And so this was a real thwack. So the simplest dark matter models, right? They predict a lot of gentle collisions and fewer real hard, you know, high energy thwacks. Mm-hmm. But here, we didn't find any gentle collisions. We just found one thwack.
1: Okay.
0: So that's really, really bizarre, because that tells you that this is a very special kind of particle.
9: So what happens next?
0: So I guess we all get busy, both experimentalists and theorists. The experimentalists actually have a lot more data that they haven't analyzed yet. So this event was detected about 2 years ago. So they have that data in hand, and they're going to continue running the experiment. And all of us model builders and those interested in theoretical ideas are going to get really busy coming up with new ideas.
9: Well, let me ask you to theorize. Hypothetically, mm-hmm. if we were to crack the code and figure out what dark matter is made of, which I know is like 80 steps down the line from what we're talking about right now,
0: uh-huh.
9: how would that change our understanding, as best as we can guess, of how the universe is constructed?
0: I think it would be utterly transformative. It would be the most radical discovery of not just this century, because dark matter dominates the matter inventory of our universe, right? And as you mentioned, right, only about 85% of all the matter in the universe is dark matter. And the stuff that we are made of is 16%, everything in the periodic table, right? We're like, you know, we're a bit player in the matter game, right? So this is what everything else in the universe is. This is like suddenly knowing what the universe is really made of, right? And I mean, it really would give us a much better grounding on our place in the universe, right? Like how we really came to be.
9: Priyamvada Natarajan of Yale University, thanks so much.
0: Thank you so much, Scott.

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3: Coming up on All Things Considered, many jurors spend weeks hearing and seeing horrific details from criminal cases, often with no mental health support afterward. Philadelphia Jury Commissioner Patrick Martin is trying to change that. That's after the break. Then in about 15 minutes, a Trump census proposal would stop asking about race and exclude millions of U.S. residents from a count that the 14th Amendment says must include the, quote, whole number of persons in each state. That's coming up in about 15 minutes. The bars and venues of Athens, Georgia are alive with the sound of live music. 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
7: It's All Things Considered from NPR News. I'm Scott Detrow.
8: And I'm Sasha Pfeiffer. The jury in the Lindsay Clancy case in Massachusetts spent weeks hearing and seeing horrific details about the deaths of her three young children. The case ended in a mistrial last week, and each juror was dismissed with a pamphlet containing information about counseling services. Massachusetts is one of a handful of states that offers mental health support for jurors. Pennsylvania does too, and Patrick Martin is the jury commissioner in Philadelphia. He's here to tell us about that program. Patrick, welcome to the program.
9: Thank you for having me.
8: As I was getting ready to talk with you, I was thinking that jurors have almost a first responder-like element to their jobs and that they're exposed to many things that other people will never see. Could you tell us, given your experience as a jury commissioner, why you feel that these programs are important sometimes for jurors?
9: Well, you hit the nail on the head right there, and it's something that we offer our jurors. We don't call it counseling here in Philadelphia. We call it psychological first aid, which is basically what your first responders will get when they come upon a horrific scene, a house fire, fatal shootings, things along those lines. They're offered psychological first aid, and that's what we're offering our jurors as well.
8: And is it not just exposure to graphic material, but sometimes the weight of the decisions they're making and how it will impact people's lives?
9: Yes. So since we started this program, we just assumed it was going to be the graphic testimony, the visuals that they would see during the trial. But we knew that there would be some things that we would be learning as we went along. And it was just that. It was the heaviness, the weight of the decision. We had one juror that was absolutely sympathetic for the defendant that they found guilty because they knew that that person didn't grow up thinking, you know what, I want to become a drug addict that would lead me to these terrible decisions where someone ended up losing their lives because of my addiction. And they ended up finding the person guilty, which ultimately led to jail time for that person, but they still felt bad. They felt bad for the defendant, and they felt bad for the defendant's family, as well as obviously the victims. But it was more of the weight of the decision that they had to make. We've also had jurors that just their everyday life has been disrupted.
8: Were you getting feedback later from jurors who said, you're leaving me with a lot of baggage here and I need help? Is that why Pennsylvania decided to offer these services?
9: They had not. No one came to me. I just assumed that there are jurors out there that were going to need it. But I suddenly paused and thought, what if I was wrong? What if I'm doing all this and it's not needed? And I stumbled across this Reddit page that talked about jury service, and somebody had posted that they didn't have to come in and they were disappointed, but they got a text saying that their service was complete and they did not need a report. And with that, somebody wrote, be careful what you wish for. I had to sit on a sexual assault case and I didn't sleep for weeks. And then suddenly it was this trickle down effect of, you think you had it bad, this is what I went through. And I got my confirmation right there.
8: What kinds of services does the Pennsylvania program provide for former jurors?
9: Reassurance that, hey, what you're thinking is normal. The stress that you're feeling, it's normal. You just sat through something that was pretty horrifying. And they give them tips on how to put it behind them so that they can go about their everyday life like they were prior to coming down for the trial.
8: Why do you think more states don't do this?
9: I think it's taboo. I think mental health still carries that stigma about it, but thank God for this younger generation who is very open to mental health support. And I just think that there's a cloud that still unfortunately hangs over the idea of mental health.
8: What's your advice for a former juror who's had a particularly challenging jury assignment and their state doesn't offer mental health services? Where should they go? Who should they turn to?
9: There are ways to go online. If you have the insurance, if you have the health coverage, then I would absolutely recommend reaching out to a therapist. But not everybody has that, which makes our program that much more special. We have juror number 6 is sitting next to juror number 7. And number 7 has great health insurance that he doesn't need my program. He can go and just use it if he wants to. Juror number 6 wants help, but they don't have health insurance to get the help that they need. Well, that's where my program comes in, and it will cover it for them.
8: That is Philadelphia Jury Commissioner Patrick Martin. Thank you for talking with us, and thank you for offering this program.
9: Thank you.
7: To Kenya now, where a government deadline for foreign small-scale traders to shut down has caused widespread panic among migrant traders. President William Ruto says the move is aimed at protecting opportunities for Kenyan citizens. It comes at a time when anti-immigrant sentiment is on the rise in many countries across the continent. Michael Koloki reports.
10: It's another busy morning here in Kibera, an informal settlement in the Kenyan capital, Nairobi. But for some, it's far from business as usual. James Mogaka manages a terminal for matatus, the minibus taxis common across Kenya. He says many are owned and operated by foreigners.
11: Today, they have not come. Their vehicles are not here.
10: Mogaka says many have simply kept their vehicles off the roads after President William Ruto ordered foreign small-scale traders to start closing their businesses this week.
11: The driver I have is also not emotionally capable of working. You see, because his wife is a Burundian national who sells fruits. And now the wife is indoors, like the guy is even afraid he might come to chase away the wife. I really don't know where we are heading.
10: It follows a period of heightened tensions over foreign workers in countries like Tanzania, and in particular, South Africa, which has seen a resurgence in xenophobic violence. The fear is so strong here that many foreign traders were reluctant to speak to us on the record. But there's also support for the president's move, among them graduate Kiprono Kutumi.
12: I concur with him. The government need to protect the small traders and small business people. These people who come from different foreign countries, they are doing it in a cheap labor.
10: Kenya is East Africa's economic hub, known for its relative political stability. The government says the move is intended to protect Kenyan traders in a crowded small business sector where competition from foreign traders has become a growing political issue.
13: I think it's very uncalled for. It definitely defeats the tenets of the African Continental Free Trade Area, which allows both goods and people income to move across borders.
10: Economist Edward Kusewa says the president's directive is a move in the wrong direction.
13: These people contribute a lot to the economy. They pay taxes. And I think this is going to have an impact on the Kenyan economy.
10: But the announcement has already sent a wave of fear through migrant communities. Foreign nationals from across the region, including Burundi and the Democratic Republic of Congo, have been lining up at their embassies trying to get papers to return home. In an effort to calm fears, the government has announced a temporary amnesty for undocumented East African nationals. But for many, the fear of what comes next has already taken hold. For NPR News, I'm Michael Kaluki in Nairobi.

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4: 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I'm Sasha Pfeiffer.
5: And I'm Scott Detrow. It hasn't been on public display in more than 900 years, but now a tapestry depicting one of the most famous events in English history is about to go on exhibit.
6: When it was first taken out of the case and Edward the Confessor was sort of waving at you from the 11th century, it was the most incredible feeling in the world.
4: First news.
7: Live from NPR News in Washington, I'm Linda Kenyon. The leader of the Education Department's Special Education Office says she's resigning from her post, even as the agency is in the midst of upheaval and downsizing. NPR's Janaki Mehta reports.
8: Kelly Rogers announced her departure less than one day before staff from the Special Education Office were scheduled to move to the Department of Health and Human Services building, according to internal emails reviewed by NPR. That move is part of the Trump administration's historic actions to dismantle the Education Department. Some employees who are not authorized to speak publicly tell NPR they are shocked by the timing. Rogers has been in her role for less than 4 months and has said she is enthusiastic about joining forces with HHS. The Education Department confirmed Rogers' resignation in an email to NPR, saying she was moving to Florida to be closer to family and for a new opportunity. Rogers' last day will be this Friday, September 11th. Janaki Mehta, NPR News.
7: Israel has given the UK 30 days to close its consulate in Jerusalem after Britain announced plans to block trade with Israeli settlements in the occupied West Bank. 11 other countries, including France and Canada, have joined the sanctions. NPR's Fatima Al-Kassab reports from London.
9: Speaking in Parliament, Britain's Prime Minister Andy Burnham explained why Britain had changed its approach towards its longtime ally, Israel.
10: Britain has to stand for fairness against injustice. Where people are being bullied out of their homes, intimidated, we will always stand with the underdog.
9: Polls show most Brits support a ban on goods from Israeli settlements. But there has been some criticism, including from the UK's chief rabbi, Ephraim Mervis, who suggested the sanctions would lead to an increase in anti-Semitism in the UK. Britain's Foreign Secretary, Ed Miliband, who is Jewish, said he disagreed, adding it should be possible to stand up against injustice while also calling out anti-Semitism. Fatima Al-Kassab, NPR News, London.
7: This is NPR. An early play by a Pulitzer Prize winner Bess Wahl is coming to Broadway with a starry cast that includes Julia Roberts and Paul Rudd. As Jeff London reports, there isn't much dialogue.
11: Small Mouth Sounds, which premiered off-Broadway in 2015, takes place in a silent retreat in upstate New York. So most of the plot, which is about people dealing with deep personal issues, is conveyed in gestures, movement, and yes, small mouth sounds. The Broadway debut, which will open in March, is directed by Tony winner Joe Mantello, who will also direct Downstate in the fall, a play about men who live in a group home for convicted sex offenders. The lead producer for both plays is Scott Rudin, who has returned to Broadway after taking time off to deal with his abusive workplace behavior. For NPR News, I'm Jeff London in New York.
7: It has been 25 years since the 9/11 attacks. People heading to the site of the World Trade Center in New York City often stop along the way at a firehouse known as 10 House. Six members of that station were killed responding to the attack. Only one firefighter stationed there on 9/11 is still there today. His name is Sal Argano. He's the last of his crew that was first to respond to the attack. I'm Linda Kenyon, NPR News in Washington.
0: With your extended Athens area weather forecast for Wednesday, September 9th, I'm Colin Vereen. Tonight, mostly clear in the evening, then becoming partly cloudy with lows in the upper 60s. Tomorrow, Thursday, sunny with highs in the mid-90s, and Thursday night, partly cloudy that evening, then becoming mostly clear with lows in the lower 70s. Looking ahead to Friday, mostly sunny with showers likely and a chance of thunderstorms in the afternoon with highs in the mid-90s. Friday night, partly cloudy with showers likely and a chance of thunderstorms in the evening and after midnight with lows around 70. Looking way ahead to Saturday, partly sunny, a chance of showers with a slight chance of thunderstorms that morning and in the afternoon, and highs in the lower 90s. 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
13: It's All Things Considered from NPR News. I'm Sasha Pfeiffer.
5: And I'm Scott Detrow. The Trump administration is making a new push to reshape voting maps around the country. This time, there is a proposal for sweeping changes to the next census in 2030. This could also affect how trillions of federal dollars are distributed to communities for public services. NPR's Hansi Lo Wong joins us now to break down the proposal. Hi, Hansi.
14: Hey, Scott.
5: Before we get to the new plan, I feel like I've heard you have this conversation on All Things Considered before. This feels like deja vu.
14: Right. This is not the first time a Trump administration has tried to change a census. And during that first Trump administration, they tried and failed to make changes to some major policies for the 2020 census. And here we are again.
5: So Trump is back in office now. Walk us through what the current Trump administration proposal is for the 2030 census.
14: Well, there are two main proposals. One is about who should not be included in a specific set of census numbers used for redistributing political power in Congress and the Electoral College. And the other proposal is about what kind of questions cannot be asked on the census form.
5: Okay, so let's start with that first one about Congress and the Electoral College. What should we know?
14: These are called the census apportionment counts, and the 14th Amendment has instructions for who should be included in those counts. And that's the, quote, whole number of persons in each state. But the Trump administration is proposing to exclude certain non-U.S. citizens, specifically non-citizens who do not have a green card.
5: So I'm hearing that. That would mean excluding people who are not in the country legally. Is that correct?
14: That is correct, as well as refugees, visa holders, the list goes on. And this would be an unprecedented change, because since the first U.S. census way back in 1790, no person living in the states has been excluded because of their immigration status. And there is some nuance in the Trump administration's proposal. It calls for excluding non-citizens without a green card specifically from the apportionment counts. Remember those numbers for the congressional seats and electoral college votes. Mm-hmm. But the administration is also saying non-citizens should still be counted in the general census numbers, the official population counts that are used to guide how federal funding is distributed for public services.
5: So the idea is different ways of counting non-citizens, not counting some of them for apportionment, but counting all of them for federal funding. Hansi, you mentioned another proposed change to census questions. What's the administration proposing there?
14: They're proposing to stop asking about people's race and ethnicity and to not allow questions about sexual orientation, which the U.S. Census has never asked about directly. Now, race has been part of this country's census since the very first one, so removing it from the census would be another unprecedented change, and it would jeopardize future statistics that are used for anti-discrimination protections, research, policymaking. There are a lot of implications here.
5: It's worth flagging this is just a proposal. We know that the courts did rebuff the first Trump administration's changes to the 2020 census, so what is your sense of what happens next now that this plan is being put forward?
14: I'm expecting more lawsuits. And, you know, for the 2030 count, the Census Bureau has to produce a report on the proposed question topics for Congress, which, by the way, has a final authority over the census. And the other thing to keep in mind is in 2029, there is a short window for a new presidential administration to reverse any census changes the current Trump officials make.
5: That is NPR's Hansi Lo Wong. Thank you so much.
14: You're welcome, Scott.
15: In England, students memorize one date above all else, 1066, the year of the Norman conquest and epic invasion by France. The oldest depiction of that history is on a tapestry that's normally in a small French museum. But this year, it's journeyed to London, and tomorrow it goes on public display there for the first time in more than 900 years. NPR's Lauren Freyer got a sneak peek.
16: 1066 is everywhere. People joke it's the country's most used PIN number. It's on TV commercials for car insurance.
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18: Or visit our website.
16: 1066 was the Battle of Hastings, which the British Museum calls
19: the battle that decides who becomes king, marking the dawn of the Norman era.
16: When William the Conqueror led a Norman army to kill the Anglo-Saxon King Harold with an arrow through his eye. It's celebrated in one of the oldest pieces of war propaganda, a giant comic strip embroidered on linen depicting the Norman conquest in bright colors. It's a few feet high and nearly 230 feet long. That's longer than a 747. It was commissioned by the victors.
20: So let's have a bigger one than anyone's had before. It was for Norman eyes.
16: Historian Gail Owen Crocker says the tapestry was commissioned by William's half-brother, the Bishop of Bayeux in Normandy, France. And that's where it's been for more than 900 years. But its intricate scenes of horsemen in battle, royal banquets, and mythical beasts were actually stitched on the losing side in England.
20: Every thread passed between some woman's finger and thumb.
16: Probably by seamstress nuns who snuck in subversive insults, Owen Crocker says.
20: On the face of it, it's blandly telling the story of the way the Norman historians did. But if you look at which images depict William and his half-brother Bishop, they tend to be biblical villains.
16: And that's one reason Brits love this tapestry. Another is that their modern-day monarch descends from this battle. King Charles, when he saw it, said,
21: "It also tells the story of the beginning of what I like to think of as the French side of my family's history in these islands."
16: After years of diplomacy, last year, French President Emmanuel Macron announced,
22: "France will loan the United Kingdom's Bayeux tapestry."
16: But it was quite a feat to get it here. It's a nearly 1,000-year-old piece of cloth that almost met its demise as a wagon covering in the French Revolution. It survived Napoleon, the Nazis, and plunder by the common clothes moth while folded for centuries in storage.
6: It's got a checkered conservation history, to put it mildly, and less than 100 years ago, the Nazis had it rolled up on a bobbin.
16: Curator Millie Horton Inch oversaw its transport from France.
6: Test runs with a replica, everything was considered, vibrations, the temperature, the humidity.
16: In the dead of night, in a refrigerated shock absorber truck.
6: Squishy bits of fabric in between each bit so that it didn't rub against itself.
16: Through a tunnel under the English Channel and finally here to the British Museum.
6: When it was first taken out of the case and Edward the Confessor was sort of waving at you from the 11th century, it was the most incredible feeling in the world.
16: The museum expects this to be its most popular exhibition ever. Before the crowds, I got a tour.
23: It starts with this musical installation. You come down these stairs and then it's sort of illuminated. Wow.
16: Walking alongside it, it feels like a medieval action movie.
23: This is where William the Conqueror's soldiers sink into quicksand. There's a sword through somebody's tummy. They're decapitating someone here. And there he is, King Harold of England.
16: And through his eye is that arrow that changed this country's history forever. Lauren Freyer, NPR News, London.

0: You're listening to All Things Considered from NPR News. November's midterm elections are expected to attract more betting than any elections before. That's thanks to the surging popularity of prediction market sites like Kalshi and Polymarket. Election integrity experts fear the sites could encourage people to spread misinformation or even try to manipulate the vote count in the hopes of a big payout. NPR's Bobby Allen has been covering the world of prediction markets and joins us now. Hey, Bobby.
1: Hey, what's up, Scott?
0: Let's start with this. How much money are people betting on the upcoming midterms?
1: Well, already there's been over $200 million traded on Kalshi and Polymarket on midterm elections, and that's on everything from what party will control Congress to obscure congressional races. And, you know, Scott, a question I often get is, how exactly is it legal for people to essentially gamble on elections? And the answer is, this is a new phenomenon largely due to the Trump administration's aggressive support of this industry. What happens this fall, though, is going to be a real test of these markets.
0: Walk me through some of these specific worries that people have around these bets.
1: Sure, there's a few concerns. One is that poll workers will undercount the vote or misreport the vote in order to turn a profit on some of these sites. And the other is that bad actors will try to spread misinformation about an election on social media to move a market one way or another. Because remember, these are 24/7 markets that are very sensitive to viral posts on social media and news stories. And if a market moves, even for a few minutes, someone can cash out and make a lot of money. I talked to Amanda Fisher about prediction markets and this election cycle. She's a former Wall Street regulator who is now at the financial reform group Better Markets. She says on election markets where not many people are betting, it doesn't take that much to move the odds up or down.
2: The news cycle is really important. It can sway other fundraising. What if that glitch comes when people are in line for the polls? I just think the stakes are too high with elections to goof around on this. The consequences are irreversible.
0: Have we seen any of these scenarios actually happen?
1: You know, not yet, but the fears have their own effect. Now, anytime there's a misleading social media post related to an election, some assume it must be an attempt to rig a prediction market. This happened recently when a 21-year-old man in California released fake polls linked to races in Los Angeles, Nevada, and Wisconsin. He says it was a social experiment to show how quickly a bogus poll would circulate in news stories and online. Many people looked at this as an attempt to manipulate prediction markets. The companies looked into it and said, okay, he didn't bet in any election markets linked to the fake polls. I asked Eddie Vail about this. He's a Democratic strategist in Washington.
3: Everyone's first inclination about those fake polls actually being some sort of pump and dump scheme shows how easy it is to push some false information out into social media, move these markets, then cash in on it.
0: Given all of this, how are the companies responding to these concerns about bettors messing with the electoral process?
1: Yeah, Kalshi and Polymarket say they ban poll workers and election officials from placing bets on races. And they also say internal surveillance tools are constantly scanning for unusual bets that, are coming from someone trying to manipulate using inside information. And look, the companies have caught some bad actors, but there are tens of millions of people using these services. So most experts say it would be tough for them to catch everyone. And so for voters, Scott, the advice is be extra vigilant about election-related news and social media posts. I mean, look, having caution because of potential election meddlers is something we've been living with for a while now, but now we're dealing with a new layer. People might be motivated to distort reality for a betting market payout.
0: That is NPR's Bobby Allen. Thank you so much.
1: Thank you, Scott.

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1: My name is Addison Sanders, and I'm the general manager of Jay's Bottle Shop on Prince Avenue. 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
10: And I'm Sasha Pfeiffer. Major world events often find their way into our culture in the forms of books and movies. So as we continue our coverage this week of the 25th anniversary of the September 11th attacks, we wanted to look at how that day has been reflected across literature and television. To do that, we're joined by the host of our Book of the Day podcast, Andrew Limbong, and NPR's critic at large, Eric Deggans. Welcome to both of you.
11: Hey, Sasha.
12: Hey, thanks.
10: TV feels to me like the right place to start here, because most of us who remember that day experienced the attacks on our TV screens. And last weekend on the show, we aired a roundtable about how 9/11 has been portrayed in film and how, with a couple of exceptions, Hollywood has largely avoided depicting the attacks. Eric, how do you think TV has done in terms of the events of that day or beyond? How blunt has it been?
12: Yeah, I think TV struggled to deal with the attacks in a direct way. There were a few TV shows that tried. 24 was a show that's about an intrepid agent who tries to track down various conspiracies.
13: We're both professionals. You know that I can force this information out of you, but I'm running out of time.
12: It was already set to debut, and then

0: they saw on TV, thinking that these were techniques that actually worked.
1: This insidious effect actually playing out in real life.
0: And there was also a show on FX called Rescue Me that was centered on firefighters in New York who were coping with PTSD in the aftermath of 9/11. They had colleagues that they had worked with who'd been killed.
2: There are people out there whose lives are never going to be the same. Fathers and mothers and kids. Everyone who waited and prayed on that day for someone to just come home from work.
0: And we even had an animated show called Number One Happy Family USA, which debuted many years later on Prime Video. But it was a cartoon about a young Egyptian-American boy growing up in New Jersey right after 9/11.
3: This is a time for us to be ourselves.
4: Being ourselves will get us in a supermax prison for life.
0: It was based on the life of the co-creator, Rami Youssef, growing up in New Jersey in the aftermath of 9/11 and dealing with Islamophobia.
1: In terms of fiction, you might remember that at one point the big-name novelist Ian McEwan talked about how 9/11 almost made writing novels seem trivial, that what had happened on that day seemed so unimaginable at the time that what could novelists possibly think up that could exceed it? But yeah, there were some works of fiction that came out of that day. Andrew, would you run through some of those?
5: Yeah, shout out to Ian McEwan. I think he published that piece immediately in the aftermath of 9/11, right? And so I'm not even sure if he'd agree with it now, right? Because he'd go on in a couple of years to write Saturday, which is very much a post 9/11 response book about the war in Iraq, right? And so that was him digesting it. And, you know, kind of like what Eric was saying about scripted TV, it just took some time to really figure out how to do it, what's the angle, what's the right way to approach it. And so in literary fiction, at least, authors took a few years, but when they came, right? I'm just going to rattle off a few titles. You got Don DeLillo's Falling Man, Claire Massoud's The Emperor's Children, Jonathan Safran Foer's Extremely Loud and Incredibly Close. But if you wanted to just like think broadly about 9/11 and the U.S. reaction, you know, afterwards, there's a ton of literature that we can put under the umbrella of like post 9/11 lit, right? Khalid Hosseini's The Kite Runner, which is the rise of the Taliban in Afghanistan. It doesn't mention the attacks, but it was published in 2003.
1: Yeah, and
5: it
1: gut-wrenching was on the book. Beautiful, yeah. Gut-wrenching book.
5: But then even broadening out some more, I think you can put the rush of like post-apocalyptic literature in this umbrella as a way of something that is speaking allegorically to the mood that we were feeling post 9/11, right? In the YA world, there's the Suzanne Collins' Hunger Games series, right? And for the grown-ups, there was Cormac McCarthy's The Road, which I think is a very dark and dusty post 9/11 novel.
1: Eric, in terms of TV, you were talking about how some of the shows had to tone down what they depicted. And some of them later, including 24 and Homeland, some people said they were Islamophobic, they were too U.S.-centric. As you said, they displayed torture as effective. Do you feel like there have been shows that became correctives to those, in a sense, later?
0: Well, I do think that just overall, there was much more sensitivity in film and TV and how they were depicting certain kinds of villains and whether or not they were going to attach villainy to specific types of people. Actually, the most prominent example I can think of is in film. When you think about Top Gun Maverick, that was a film where the bad guys were in some unnamed distant country that looks like it might have been Middle Eastern, but you don't really know. And they never, you know, they never really did, I don't think. So there was a little more sensitivity about what might happen, the unintended consequences. We saw late night hosts come on and talk about the day's events in a really emotional way. David Letterman and Jon Stewart, you know, there were breaks in production for their shows, but they came back relatively quickly and they both had these really emotional monologues that are now like a tradition in the late night space.
6: There's no other way really to start the show than to ask you at home the question that we asked the audience here tonight and that we've asked everybody that we know here in New York since September 11th, and that is, are you okay? And we pray that you are and that your family is.
0: And, you know, I saw Alton Brown, for example, from the Food Network, talk about how the Food Network's popularity came from people wanting comfort food and television after 9/11.
1: Wow, what a trickle-down effect of 9/11. Yeah. Andrew, I've covered Guantanamo for years, and I have a bookshelf with at least a half dozen books written by former Guantanamo prisoners. They're usually memoirs or autobiographies. It's almost become its own mini-genre.
5: Yeah.
1: I mean, it seems like it's sort of a naturally fitting way to document these painful incidents. I'm interested in your thoughts on the memoirs about this.
5: Yeah, to not be too obvious about it, it's like memoirs have the added oomph of being true, right? Or purporting to be true. And it serves as a

0: kind of counterpoint to what Eric was talking about, right? How on the day of 9/11, you had all this rolling coverage and you got to see like the towers fall over and over and over again. In comparison, Guantanamo Bay and a bunch of the other U.S. response to 9/11 that happened after happens in this kind of like black box, right? It's sort of impenetrable. You can't really figure out what's going on. You weren't seeing footage daily of what was going on. And so I think these memoirs came out at a time post the 9/11, like America embracing each other, right? And we're in, you know, in the depths of the war on terror, and everybody is, you know, losing innocent, like having their eyes open to what the country and the government is doing in their name. And so I think that's where nonfiction really shines, where it purports to show like the truth of what's actually happening that you aren't seeing in the short term.
1: That is Andrew Limbong, the host of our Book of the Day podcast, and also Eric Deggans, NPR's critic at large. Thanks to both of you.
0: Thank you.
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0: 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Translator W233 CA Athens. Coming up is the last half hour of All Things Considered. And coming up at 6:30 is Marketplace, followed by news from the BBC at 7. Then at 8 o'clock, Radiolab. And tonight at 9 is New South Showcase. This week's show features two performances. First, the gentle, rootsy acoustic stylings and powerful voice of singer-songwriter Jill Knight. Then, the Grassland String Band with their eclectic improvisational live performance style. 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As always, I'm Colin Vereen. Thank you for tuning in.
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4: Live from NPR News in Washington, I'm Ryland Barton. President Trump gave $45,000 Christmas bonuses to a few of his West Wing aides, including his executive assistant, Natalie Harp. NPR's Luke Garrett reports that in Harp's case, the cash gift amounted to nearly one-third of her government salary.
5: A White House disclosure shows Natalie Harp, communications advisor Margo Martin, and Oval Office aide Chamberlain Harris each got $45,000. Trump's Oval Office director and former valet, Walt Nauta, received $20,000 in cash. The aides are among Trump's closest and most loyal. In a statement, the White House says the Christmas gifts are a, quote, longstanding practice by Trump, and that the cash has nothing to do with, quote, official government duties. It defended the gifts as, quote, permissible under relevant legal and ethical standards. Federal law does bar federal employees from receiving, quote, supplementation of salary. The Department of Justice did not immediately respond to questions regarding Trump's cash gifts and whether they violate U.S. code. Luke Garrett, NPR News, Washington.
4: The price of oil went over $100 a barrel again today. It comes after the U.S. military struck five Iranian oil carriers, and Iran says it targeted an airbase in Jordan where U.S. troops are positioned. NPR's Aya Batraoui has more on how the war has shaped the Gulf region over the last 6 months.
6: Iran's attacks on U.S. bases since the start of the war have killed and wounded troops, prompting the Pentagon to pull back thousands of personnel from the region. The Navy's Fifth Fleet in Bahrain was hit by Iran early in the war, forcing a major drawdown of American military personnel there. Chief of Naval Operations Daryl Cottle was asked recently during a live stream when sailors would be able to return to Bahrain to get their personal belongings. He answered, "We're not getting back in there anytime soon." And in Qatar, Iranian strikes during the war caused billions in damage and halted gas production, despite the presence of some 10,000 U.S. troops there before the war. The American bases across the Gulf are meant to be a deterrence, but it's now a factor in why Iran has attacked these Arab states. Aya Batraoui, NPR News, Dubai.
4: Stocks fell today as energy prices jumped. NPR's Scott Horsley reports investors shrugged off an effort by the Treasury Secretary to keep government bond yields in check.
7: The yield on long-term government debt rose despite the Treasury Department's announcement that it would buy back $6 billion worth of government bonds on Thursday. That's three times the routine level of buybacks, a move that was designed to reassure investors and keep the yield on 10-year treasuries in check. Investors were not persuaded, and the yield continued to climb. The government's cost for borrowing money helps determine lots of other interest rates on things like mortgages and auto loans. Investors are also demanding higher interest rates because of stubborn inflation. Rising tensions around the Strait of Hormuz have pushed crude oil prices back above $100 a barrel, and diesel prices are at an all-time high. Scott Horsley, NPR News, Washington.
4: Major U.S. stock indexes fell today. You're listening to NPR News from Washington. Republicans have gathered in Dallas for an unusual midterm convention that puts President Trump at center stage, but some party members are skipping the affair, citing scheduling conflicts or high attendance fees. Organizers describe it as a showcase for Trump's successes and Republican causes. Democratic U.S. Senate candidate James Tallarico is hosting a food drive in Dallas in an attempt to contrast with the convention. Apple will start selling a foldable iPhone about the size of a passport next month. As NPR's John Ruich reports, it's the biggest change to the iconic product since it was introduced nearly 20 years ago.
8: At Apple's annual iPhone launch event, executives talked about an updated iPhone, AirPods, and watch lineup. And then nearly an hour in, new CEO John Ternus said this.
9: But actually, there is one more thing.
8: It's a classic line that late Apple founder Steve Jobs made famous when he announced innovative new products like the first iPhone. The new foldable iPhone has a 5.4-inch exterior screen and is almost like a small iPad when opened with a 7.6-inch screen. The nearly $2,000 price tag goes to about $3,200 with all the bells and whistles. Analysts say that may test the upper boundaries of what Apple users will pay for a phone. Apple is a financial supporter of NPR. John Ruich, NPR News.
4: Pabst Blue Ribbon is offering up to $20,000 to anyone who provides new information that leads to the recovery of 1,602 stolen cases of PBR and non-alcoholic Old Milwaukee beer. Police in Montclair, California said the beer was stolen last month from a warehouse in two separate incidents on the same day. This is NPR News.
10: 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Other contributors include the estate of Joan B. Kroc, whose bequest serves as an enduring investment in the future of public radio and seeks to help NPR be the model for high-quality journalism in the 21st century. This is NPR.

0: From NPR News, it's All Things Considered. I'm Sasha Pfeiffer.
1: And I'm Scott Detrow. This week, Republicans are trying something unconventional in their quest to maintain control of Congress. They are holding a midterm convention that the chairman of the party says will be a, quote, Trumpapalooza. It comes even as President Trump's popularity sits at near record lows. NPR's Stephen Fowler is in Dallas, where the convention kicks off today. Hey, Stephen.
2: Hey there, Scott.
1: Midterm conventions, not a thing. What's going on here?
2: Well, Occam's razor says the simplest explanation is usually the best, and the simplest answer here is Trump. He's not on the ballot, but his second-term agenda is, and the 2018 and 2022 midterm shows what happens when he isn't on the ballot, meaning a large portion of his base doesn't show up to vote for other Republicans. So here we are. Early voting is starting to get underway around the country, and for better or for worse, the president is holding a grand old party here in Texas to try and rally his base to vote like he is on the ballot to defy gravity, a.k.a. the historical precedent that the party in power loses ground in the midterms.
1: First of all, Stephen, I hope and assume you were standing for the national anthem just there. Beyond the music behind you, what do we know about the program for the convention that is, as you said, centered around Trump and his time as president?
2: Trump's going to be a keynote speaker. Vice President J.D. Vance will be a keynote speaker. We've been given outlines of what Republicans will be touting, like the sweeping tax cuts they enacted last year, things like no tax on tips, a larger child tax credit. You've got a slew of candidates speaking, including nearly every Senate nominee in some of the most competitive races we have right now. And Republicans I've spoken with ahead of time say this primetime event will serve as a big contrast between what they say is a Democratic Party that has embraced socialism and would only undermine Trump in his final 2 years. All of this is this big get-out-the-vote pitch for Republican-based voters that also seeks to tell independents they need to give Republicans 2 more years to keep on working on things for the American people.
1: How do Democrats feel about this convention?
2: They're pumped. I mean, Democrats would love for this midterm to be a referendum on Trump. Democrats suffered big losses in 2024. They've been working through their own stuff with messaging issues and internal turmoil with their own base who aren't happy with leadership. Since then, they've shown voter enthusiasm. There's been better election results and turnout, and Trump is a big motivating factor. Remember, during Trump's first term in office, the 2018 midterm saw a huge blue wave backlash. They're hoping for something similar again this time around.
1: So square two things for me. We know that this convention is all about getting the Republican message out there. And as things stand, you have Democrats, independents, and some Republicans not happy with Republican control of Washington. So how does that big factor fit into what we're going to hear?
2: I'm going to draw you a Venn diagram here.
1: Okay.
2: You got what voters say they want lawmakers to focus on. You've got what Republican candidates want their midterm campaign focus to be. And then what everyone feels that President Trump and his administration is focused on. And then you've got this big president-shaped hole in the middle, making sure that there is very little overlap, Scott.
1: Mm-hmm.
2: For example, missing from the program preview was talk of the war in Iran, which is unpopular. There's not really explicit mention of inflation or affordability concerns, rising gas prices, which are top of mind for people, and even things that Republicans feel will help them with voters, like those tax cuts, may be overshadowed by Trump's speeches each night, which themselves may be overshadowed by the opening 2 nights of the NFL season happening at the same time. But since this is so unprecedented and put together at the last minute, there are a lot of unknowns about how the convention will go and what, if any, impact it'll have on the outcome in November.
1: NPR's Stephen Fowler joining us from Dallas. Thank you so much.
2: Thank you.
0: China is the global leader in building solar and wind and batteries. Now, a new report finds that all that renewable energy is starting to reduce some of the country's reliance on planet heating coal. Here's NPR's Julia Simon.
3: The report is from Ember, an energy think tank headquartered in London. Ember analysts looked at 26 provinces in China and found that in 17 of those provinces, coal growth was either declining or flat in recent years. That includes major industrial hubs like Shandong in eastern China.
4: We are seeing more and more provinces joining this group with stagnating coal generation.
3: This is Mui Yang, senior analyst at Ember on the Asia team and lead author of this report. Yang says there are a few big things going on in these provinces. Some are replacing coal generation with solar, wind, and batteries. Other provinces are replacing coal with hydropower. And then there's China's investments in its electric grid. That allows Chinese provinces to move renewable energy around the country.
4: Importing more from neighboring provinces through this ultra-high voltage transmission lines.
3: But Jeremy Wallace, professor of China studies at Johns Hopkins University, thinks it's premature to write the final obituary for Chinese coal. Wallace, who did not participate in the Ember report, notes in some Chinese provinces, coal use is growing.
5: Coal is concentrated in particular places, and those places have economies that rely on coal. And so they, like West Virginia, are very concerned about what moving away from coal would really mean.
3: Also, this year's El Nino climate pattern could cause disruptions in hydropower, leading some provinces to increase coal use. But Wallace says there is something else in the report that makes him optimistic. Coal isn't the only fossil fuel that some parts of China are using less of. This week, NPR's China producer Jasmine Ling went out on a busy Beijing street. In China, there are lots of electric vehicles. For decades, China was a key driver of global oil demand. Now, with all the electric cars, trucks, and scooters, Ember says electric transport is already displacing 1 million barrels of oil a day. Burning coal, oil, and gas are the main reason China is the world's largest climate polluter. Now, many parts of China are increasing the adoption of alternatives. Across the country, Yang says, the fossil fuel system is feeling the pressure. Julia Simon, NPR News.
1: WNBA legend Tina Charles retired in May after a 15-year career as a player, but wasted no time getting back in the game. She is breaking down the action as a studio analyst with TNT Sports for viewers of the FIBA Women's Basketball World Cup that is underway right now in Berlin. And she joins us now. Welcome to All Things Considered.
6: Thank you. Thank you for having me.
1: So U.S. is off to a dominant start, clinched a ticket to the knockout stage yesterday with a big win against Czechia. What is standing out to you? Who is standing out to you?
6: For me, it's just the team in its entirety, right? Like, I think they're in a really good space or place. What I like is that we've seen different versions of this team already. Like, we've seen them dictate games with their pace, depth, and defense, but we also seen them have to grind one out. That Italy game tested them, and then you saw how they responded against Czechia. To me, that's what you want going into single elimination. Like, you know you can win when everything is going well, but now you also know you can win when it's not.
1: What are you seeing from other teams? What other countries are standing out to you?
6: The other team that stood out to me is definitely France, and just the way they're able to play at a high level. Gabby Williams leading that team. But just the fact that she's able to lead the team consistently, they're able to play at a high level. There's no drop off regardless of who's in the game. You have Dominique Malunga, you have Marine Johannes. They have a three-headed monster over there and they're sniffing out gold. You know, I think they're ranked number one right now over USA. So it's really great to see how the gap is closing. And I think it's just really great for women's sports, for women's basketball fans alike.
1: One of the interesting things with a tournament like this is how quickly a team can gel, right? These are all standout players in the WNBA playing on their own teams. There's been a lot of high-level competition in the WNBA this year. There's been a lot of tension. Are you seeing any of that affect them as teammates, or do you feel like they're clicking?
6: No, I feel like they're clicking. I mean, you have to know when you're playing for USA, you have to redefine what a good game is, right? Like, who you are to your WNBA team may only be needed for 5 to 10 minutes. And so you definitely have to check your ego. You have to become a complete player. It's sometimes uncomfortable because only one or two players get to have their normal role and play the way that naturally that they play.
1: Yeah. As we get into the knockout round, who's one player we should keep an eye on that you think is the key to success for USA?
6: One player to keep an eye on? That's tough.
1: You could do two or three.
6: All right, two, yeah. I will say Breonna Stewart, who's a stabilizer for USA, who does a lot of things outside of scoring with her leadership, facilitating, running the floor hard, defense, rebounding. She's just an all-around player. And I'll say Jackie Young. She's been the most dependable player for USA, the most consistent when you need a big moment, when you need that rebound. The way she's able to attack closeouts, you know, her game doesn't depend on just one thing. Chelsea Gray, who's the leader of the team, and just the big charge that she took against Italy, just sacrificing her body. It just really shows that it's all about just making plays that impact winning. And you can't forget the young intern crew, as they call themselves, coming off the bench and keeping pace high and changing the energy. Every person on that team matters, regardless if you play 5 minutes or 0 minutes, right? It's the energy you're coming with when the players are coming off the floor and applauding them and making sure that everybody's locked in. Everybody has a role.
1: Specifically, we started the conversation talking about how people have different roles on a team like this than they would normally, with all the focus on Caitlin Clark. Not being on the Olympic roster, being on this roster, what has caught your eye about her role on the team?
6: What's caught my eye about Caitlin Clark is just her poise. Being when she comes in as the point guard, just the attention that she draws just because of her shooting range, but how she's able to use that attention to create for others and her teammates around her. But, you know, she's a great player. She plays at a high level. She holds herself to a very, very high standard. And as I've said it before, it's not fair to isolate her from USA basketball with what she does and what the team is doing. It's all about the one. That's what's so special about USA, is that it's not about bringing your name. It's about bringing your game.
1: Tina Charles is, among many other things, a three-time Olympic gold medalist and the WNBA's all-time leading rebounder. She's covering the FIBA World Cup for TNT. Thank you so much.
6: Thank you. Thank you for having me.

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12: And I'm Sasha Pfeiffer. When the first plane hit the first tower on that sunny morning on September 11th, 2001, WNYC reporter Samantha Max was in kindergarten. Maybe you saw it as an adult and you'll never forget what you saw, or maybe it happened before you were born. 25 years later, Samantha Max dug through recordings that WNYC reporters gathered back then. And be prepared that because of the topic, this story will have some intense audio moments.
13: Everybody stay calm. At 8:46 a.m., a hijacked plane crashed into the North Tower of the World Trade Center near the southern tip of Manhattan. Less than 20 minutes later, another tore through the South Tower. In 911 recordings, dispatchers frenetically fielded calls from people inside the soaring skyscrapers.
14: The line is so busy, ma'am.
15: Okay,
14: there's
15: ma'am.
14: A lot of people that need help.
13: One dispatcher prayed in between assurances to a caller.
14: They're on their way. They're working on it. God, this is right. Don't worry. God is here.
13: The dispatchers didn't fully understand what the conditions were at the Twin Towers, but they tried to calm the people inside.
16: Open the window. If you see the window open, open the window. I'm not there.
14: Oh, we're trying to get up there, sir. Like you said, the stairs are collapsed, okay? Now everybody, wet the towels right on the floor, okay? Put the wet towels over your head and lie down, okay? I know it's hard to breathe. I know it is. Okay, listen to me, okay? Listen, don't try not to panic. You can say that.
13: About an hour after the first plane hit, the South Tower fell.
17: The building is falling right now!
13: Then WNYC reporter Beth Fertig was just blocks away and recorded herself as she described what she saw.
17: People are running through the street. Smoke is everywhere.
13: Thick gray smoke billowed from the crumbling building and into the crowded downtown corridors as people tried to escape. The image played over and over again on television screens around the world.
6: Explosion! Oh, my God!
13: Moments later, Supervising Fire Marshal Thomas Williams told Fertig he was responding to the scene when suddenly he was engulfed in smoke and started running.
8: Thank God I just got out. I just didn't know where I was. I was praying to God and my family that I made it out.
17: Were you able to save anybody?
8: I helped one lady up, but I really don't know what happened to her. It was just total chaos.
13: He said he had been working with 10 firefighters.
8: I pray to God that they're safe and they're right, but I don't know.
13: Loretta Williams worked in the North Tower for the Port Authority of New York and New Jersey. She described running down 82 flights of stairs as she felt the building shake.
15: I just heard an explosion. I just looked in the hallway and the ceiling, everything just collapsed. And we was trying to get out, and when we was on our way down the stairs, that's when I felt the shaking again. We was just trying to get out, that's all.
13: Sanitation Police Captain Charles Diaz was buried under the rubble.
18: I don't know how I'm alive.
13: Diaz said a school safety officer helped to unbury him.
18: I don't even remember her name. We helped each other out. She had a flashlight, and we made our way through the darkness and picked up some stragglers on the way.
13: He said the thick air made him choke. Everything turned black.
18: Oh, yeah, there were people injured all over the place, crying for help, screaming for help. We couldn't see in front of our face. It was total darkness. It's like the sun was just covered over.
13: Then Mayor Rudy Giuliani was in the area the morning of 9/11. When he spoke with reporters later that day, there were still a lot of questions. He couldn't say who was responsible, how many people had died, or what the extent of the damage was.
19: And we will strive now very hard to save as many people as possible.
13: Giuliani said he wanted to send a message that New York and America were stronger than terrorists. He asked New Yorkers to go about life as normal.
19: Everything is safe right now in the city, and the people who are doing the relief effort need all the help they can get.
13: The mayor urged the public to avoid the hazy, debris-cluttered streets around the fallen towers. A noxious, burning smell filled the air. Charred scraps of paper fell from the sky. But first responders stayed downtown to search for survivors, and later, the dead. College students drove from upstate New York to hand out water. Paramedics and firefighters traveled from Missouri, Massachusetts, and other states. Veterinarians treated rescue dogs searching the rubble.
20: So we just started doing other stuff to help out. We've been running around.
13: 19-year-old nursing student Jing Kong posted up at a Burger King near the pile of ruins to distribute food, attach fire hoses, and assist in whatever other way he could.
20: You just can't explain, you know, the feeling you get when you see everything there in front of you.
13: Social worker Lauren Ardman told WNYC's Andrea Bernstein that she left her home upstate in New Paltz to counsel people in need.
21: I'm upstate, and I was driving to work this morning, listening to the radio and crying, and my car just took me to the train station. I knew
13: Joshua Raskin was a middle school social studies teacher on the Upper West Side. After school let out on 9/11, he rode his bike as far downtown as he could get.
22: I just wanted to help. I live in this city, and I couldn't stand not being a part of this, not helping.
13: Raskin is a lifelong New Yorker. When I visited him recently in his Manhattan apartment, he told me he didn't want to sit around and watch his city burn.
23: I was a school teacher. I didn't have an actual credential to be helpful, but I thought of myself as someone that was good at counseling people and good at crisis management, and I just figured I could have a role in this.
13: On September 11th, Raskin helped to set up a triage center. Then he coordinated mental health professionals and religious leaders who came to support people with missing or dead loved ones. He recruited friends, family, and strangers who noticed the silver piece of duct tape on his shirt that marked him as a volunteer.
23: And I would explain to them, they'd say, can I come tomorrow? And I'd say, of course, here's my number.
13: 25 years later, Raskin still has a New York Knicks duffel bag filled with mementos from the few days he spent volunteering.
23: Hazmat suit, never needed to put it on, but was issued it when we were downtown.
13: He pulls out a hard hat, a protective mask, newspapers and magazines, a small black canister filled with dust from Ground Zero.
23: Glad that I scooped that up.
13: Yeah. For months after the attacks, bagpipes wailed at funerals across the city. New Yorkers mourned firefighters, police, finance workers, and others. Nearly 3,000 people were dead from the attacks at the World Trade Center, the Pentagon, and a flight that crashed into a Pennsylvania field. Then President George W. Bush ordered strikes on Al-Qaeda and the Taliban in Afghanistan. Suddenly, the city and the country were grappling with a new reality. But between the funerals, strangers comforted each other on the subway, and volunteers kept lining up to help mend what was broken. For NPR News, I'm Samantha Max in New York.
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1: At the Republicans' unprecedented midterm meetup, President Trump is the star of the show with speeches on both nights of the convention. 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
3: In New York, I'm Kristen Schwab, in for Kai Rizdahl. It's Wednesday, September 9th, and it's good to be here with you. $100 a barrel. That was the big mental marker of a number that oil prices passed today after the U.S. attacked several Iranian oil tankers. There's a bit of deja vu happening here. The last time oil prices were this high was back in July. Stocks are, of course, reacting. So are bond yields, and not just long-term yields. This morning, the yield on the two-year Treasury note hit its highest level since July of 2024. Marketplace's Justin Ho looks into why short-term yields are spiking and what that says about the economy.
4: The reason why short-term Treasury yields are rising is all about inflation, because higher oil prices affect the cost of all kinds of things.
5: Whether it be, you know, construction expenditures that go into the housing markets, or whether that be the cost of delivering toys to a, you know, big box store, etc.
4: That's Guy Labat, chief fixed income strategist with Janney Montgomery Scott. He says if inflation stays high or goes even higher, thinking is the Federal Reserve is probably going to hike interest rates.
5: We have a new Fed chair who is at least threatening to be a little bit more aggressive in raising interest rates and fighting inflation.
4: And that expectation tends to have more of an impact on short-term treasuries than on long-term bonds, says Luke Tilley, chief economist at Wilmington Trust.
6: The shorter end of the curve is definitely going to be influenced by short-term inflation and where market participants and traders think that the Fed is going to go with rates.
4: In fact, over the last few months, short-term bond yields have been rising at a faster pace than long-term yields. That's also happening because long-term bonds reflect other factors, including how fast investors expect the economy to grow. Winnie Caesar, global head of strategy at CreditSights, says if the Fed's going to hike interest rates,
7: that is explicitly because they want to slow something down. Companies are going to be investing less, they're going to be hiring less, and that brings down growth expectations.
4: And it causes long-term rates to rise more slowly. Caesar says it's not necessarily a bad sign when short-term rates rise at a faster pace. If long-term yields were to rise too quickly, that could be a sign investors think the Fed is letting inflation get out of control.
7: And so if you have the long end of the yield curve that's just kind of spiraling higher, then that is an indication that some sort of policy mistake has probably been made.
4: Instead, the fact that short-term yields are rising at a faster pace is more of a sign that investors expect the Fed to succeed, says Luke Tilley with Wilmington Trust.
6: The Fed may need to hike rates a little bit in the short term, but over the long term, you'll still have economic growth.
4: And inflation would be generally under control. I'm Justin Ho for Marketplace.
3: Wall Street today, well, I think you know where this is going. We'll have the details when we do the numbers.

0: Justin was just telling us about what the bond market might be saying about the Federal Reserve and interest rates. Well, lately, it's been kind of tricky to figure out what the Federal Reserve is saying about interest rates. Will they raise them? Will they hold? We'll find out at next week's Federal Open Markets Committee meeting. In the meantime, we've called up someone who can help us read the economic tea leaves. Randy Krosner is at the University of Chicago Booth School of Business. He served on the Fed's Board of Governors with Kevin Warsh a couple decades ago. Randy, it's great to have you on the show.
1: As always.
0: So let's first talk Kevin Warsh. You two know each other. You work together. On a scale of 1 to 10, 10 being like you two have twin brain. I don't know. How well do you know his approach to monetary policy?
1: So I think Kevin is playing his cards close to his chest. I'm not sure I know the specifics, but I have a reasonable feeling for his approach to things, having gone through the confirmation process and also sat next to him during the global financial crisis.
0: Yeah, and he said he's taking a quieter approach as Fed chair, right? Giving little forward guidance. It's been a few months now. Do you think that strategy has remained true, or has he shifted his approach at all?
1: I think he's largely remained true to that. I think he's made it very clear that he's not going to clearly tell you which way he is going to vote. Certainly at Jackson Hole, he gave more criteria for what he would be looking at to make decisions about whether the Fed does need to act. But he didn't say in what cases he would need to act. He just put a little more flesh on the bones, but still left it fairly open.
0: Hmm. Well, yeah, I was surprised, a little surprised about his speech. Like you said, he gave some criteria. He called it a framework, not forward guidance. What's the nuance here? What's the difference?
1: Well, I think what he's doing is talking about what are the key indicators he might look at to make a decision. But he didn't say, which a typical central bank chair in the past would say, now that I've evaluated these 8 different criteria, my bottom line is that I think we need to act. He doesn't want to box the Fed in. He wants to see how the data come out and not only look at the individual bumps and wiggles of the data, but also look at the broader trends.
0: Do you think the markets are reacting to Warsh's words, what the previous Fed might have done, what the actual data is saying? I mean, what do you think they're leaning on?
1: So I think there's a bit of a teething process going on, perhaps on both sides. So I think the markets are not used to this more spare communication strategy. Kevin clearly does not want to give that. And so they're not 100% sure what to react to yet. And he helped to clarify things at Jackson Hole, where he's learning what are the pieces that the markets want that will help them to feel more comfortable about his framework without him having to say, and yes, this means I'm going to act next month, or no, it means I'm not going to act next month.
0: They're in the volleying part of volleyball right now.
1: Yes, or the pickle part of pickleball.
0: choose your sport. You talked about Warsh relying less on certain types of data. He's talked about relying less on backwards looking data. One number he's mentioned he's paying attention to is the supply of money in the economy. Why is he watching this and why is he worried about it?
1: I think it's very interesting that he mentioned that, because you haven't heard Fed people, and particularly Fed chairs, talk about money supply for a very long time. But money supply was quite relevant in the run-up of inflation in the post-COVID period. The U.S. money supply, and in many other countries, the money supply really exploded. And so that sort of old-fashioned notion that money supply matters for inflation that Milton Friedman had talked about seems to have come back. And obviously, Kevin Warsh has talked about being a follower of Milton Friedman, and Friedman talked very much about money. I don't think that's the only criteria that he's looking at, but I do think it is one relevant one that I think will get a little bit more attention in this post-COVID period than typically central bank governors have given it in the past.
0: We have another CPI report coming in this week. What is he looking for there?
1: Well, one of the things that he talked about was the number of subcategories of these indexes of, you know, how many are going up. You know, is this something that's broad-based, or is this something that's more narrow just in a few sectors? You'll be looking at, are there some outliers that are driving this? You know, is it just an energy story, or is it more than an energy story? But I don't think he has like a view that like, aha, if it is this piece that I need to move. That's not, I think, how he's thinking.
0: Big crystal ball question. What do you think is going to happen at the Fed meeting next week?
1: Well, the crystal ball is always a bit cloudy. but I would say that I think that the markets have gotten a little bit ahead of themselves in assuming that there will be a move. I think the expectations are around the CPI number that, you know, the headline number will be still in the low threes, but the core number will be in the mid twos. If it's broadly in that range, I don't think that Kevin will see a large need to act. I think he will have some people who will dissent and say that they do want to move, but I don't think the majority of the committee want to go there right now.
0: Randy Krosner is at the University of Chicago's Booth School of Business. Randy, thanks so much.
1: Thank you.

0: It is not common these days to see Republicans and Democrats band together to support any singular idea. But here's one red and blue states can agree on. The cost of hospital care is too darn high. One fix gaining traction: hospital price caps. Indiana and Vermont have passed legislation to limit how much people with private insurance pay for care. In Indiana, for example, where the cap is already in place, hospitals have to offer employers special deals or risk paying a $10,000 penalty for each day they're over the limit. Alex Olgan reports on the trend.
1: Owen Foster sees Vermont's costly healthcare problem from two sides. In 2021, a family member had big bills for cancer treatment and medicines.
2: The overall numbers just were jaw-dropping. It was constantly, I couldn't believe it, $100,000 for this, $80,000, $50,000.
1: His insurance did cover most of it. Foster also chairs the Green Mountain Care Board. State lawmakers have tasked it with setting caps on care and some drugs given at hospitals and making sure those prices are reflected in insurance premiums. Striking the balance between affordability and hospital viability is tricky.
2: We have a large proportion of our hospitals classified as vulnerable or highly vulnerable by the rating agencies. That keeps me up because we have to lower the prices, but the hospitals don't have much bandwidth to absorb that.
1: The federal health insurance program for people over 65 has standard and transparent prices. The states are setting caps at a multiple of Medicare rates. It's a tested theory. One early experiment in Oregon that limited state employee healthcare prices to double Medicare rates saved $107 million in 2 years.
3: So price caps are absolutely the new hot thing.
1: That hot new thing, says Kelsey Wolfokel with healthcare advocacy group United States of Care, is a shift from how lawmakers had been tackling affordability over the last 15 years.
3: State governments and the federal government continue to subsidize that care to help try to make it more affordable for people. And I think state legislators, they're recognizing the need to interrupt that.
1: Vermont's law, which goes into effect in 2027, is sweeping, capping prices for care and certain drugs at hospitals for the entire private health insurance market.
4: It's massive. I mean, it's a very big change.
1: Michael Del Treco has big concerns about the caps. He's president of the Vermont Hospital Association. He says hospitals are buying supplies together and sharing some doctors to save money. He's optimistic that primary or maternity care might actually see a bump.
4: I could see those going up. But I see more downward pressure in this this discussion than upward mobility.
1: Indiana's law is more targeted. It only applies to employers who choose to cut out the insurer and buy healthcare directly from a hospital. Mike Schroyer is also worried. He's president of Baptist Health Floyd Hospital in southern Indiana. His costs for everything, doctors, equipment, and construction, keep going up.
5: My supply cost over the last 2 years have gone up 29% alone.
1: At the same time, federal Medicaid cuts have meant a spike in unpaid care in the emergency room.
5: We are getting slammed and trying to keep the cost of healthcare down. But again, it's all these other entities that are hammering us at the same time.
1: The limits are only growing in popularity across states and with health economists. Limor Daphne at Harvard Business School was formerly the Deputy Director for Healthcare and Antitrust at the Federal Trade Commission.
6: As an economist and one who focuses on, you know, competition and antitrust enforcement, I have, you know, long been eager to see the market work its magic.
1: That market magic has dwindled now that 3 in 4 hospital markets are highly concentrated.
6: I came to the conclusion that it was not going to work in a whole set of markets where the providers were so heavily consolidated already.
1: With health costs a top concern for voters across the country, states are watching Indiana and Vermont closely to see if price caps are a fix or just another experiment. I'm Alex Olgan for Marketplace.

0: coming up.
1: But girl, it's expensive.
0: You don't gotta tell me. But first, let's do the numbers. The Dow Jones Industrial Average fell 405.8% to finish at 52,380. The NASDAQ lost 168.6% to close at 26,253. And the S&P 500 was down 37.5% to end at 7,636. Here's a non-stock number for you, $1,999. That's the starting price for Apple's latest phone that folds like a book. The iPhone Duo was unveiled today. Apple put back 0.3%. Bonds fell. The yield on the 10-year T-note rose to 4.84%. 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

0: This is Marketplace. I'm Kristen Schwab. We opened the show talking about how the bond market woke up today, took a look at the world, and said, no, nope, not for me. Well, you know what goes hand in hand with treasury yields? Mortgage rates. They're up again, sitting at 6.71% for a 30-year fixed last week, according to Freddie Mac. And that's pushed more people to consider adjustable rate mortgages. That's a loan with a lower interest rate that changes after 5 or 7 or 10 years to whatever the new market rate is. Adjustable rate mortgages accounted for 8.5% of all mortgages last week, the highest it's been all summer. Marketplace's Kaylee Wells has more on what that means.
1: There are two main reasons people opt for an adjustable rate mortgage. One, they're betting that interest rates will fall once the mortgage rate adjusts 5 or 7 or 10 years in. But that doesn't seem likely.
2: You can't just look at the prediction markets. Rates are supposed to be going up.
1: Maria Letton is a real estate professor at Florida State University. She says since falling rates aren't it, the growing popularity might be borrowers opting to save money now.
2: They just can't qualify for a mortgage if they use the 30-year fixed rate today because rates are so expensive.
1: And the classic fixed mortgage is usually more expensive than the adjustable one, says senior economist Joel Berner at Realtor.com.
3: What you're paying for in a 30-year fixed is the certainty of having a single payment over the whole life of the loan. So you pay a little bit more for that.
1: About $200 per month more based on the average home price. Because while the fixed mortgage is hovering at 6.7%, the adjustable rate mortgage is in the high fives.
3: Right now, the spread actually between the fixed and the adjustable rate is pretty high. So the adjustable rate is especially attractive right now.
1: And for a certain demographic, it's not a bad bet, says Mark Epley, who teaches real estate at the University of Wisconsin.
4: Someone who is going to maybe move or almost certainly refinance in 2 or 3 years.
1: Because then that someone can get out of the loan before the interest rate can jump up. As for the cash-strapped borrower who's in it for the long haul, yes, there are more of them going for this riskier option, but...
5: I'm not super concerned about sort of a wave of defaults happening.
1: Cameron LaPointe, who teaches finance at Yale, says for one thing, it used to be way easier for riskier borrowers to qualify for these loans.
5: Post-2008 is a very different story.
1: And yeah, they're getting more popular, but everything's relative. Today, they make up 8 or 9% of mortgages. In the mid-2000s, it was up over 30%. I'm Kaylee Wells for Marketplace.
0: One strategy to afford a house right now is the adjustable rate mortgage. Another is to reimagine who makes up your household. A survey from Rocket Mortgage earlier this year found that 60% of respondents were interested in buying a house with friends. Which leads me to Ashley Ayala. She's 37 and an insurance appraiser living near Austin, Texas. Ashley and I have been in touch for a while now, and it's always been her dream to own a home. In February, she bought one with her best friend. We called her up to see how things are going. Hi, Ashley.
6: Hey, Kristen, how are you?
0: I'm good. How are you?
6: Great, thanks.
0: It's been a while. Thanks for making time for us again.
6: Absolutely.
0: What's new?
6: Well, I am actually sitting in my office at home because I'm not traveling right now, which is very different for me.

0: for some reason, I thought like, oh, the down payment and like closing costs and those kinds of things are going to be the most expensive part of buying a house. Mm-hmm. And it ain't.
1: Yeah. What's come up that's been surprising?
0: Everything. So the utilities are more expensive. We finished out the garage and put an AC unit in there, like a mini split. And that was, again, more expensive than we expected. And we've got some drainage issues in the back. I don't want to say it's a drainage issue because it's not like a problem, mm-hmm. but we have a low spot. So I brought it up to a friend and they were like, oh yeah, you probably need a French drain. I had a couple companies come out and they were like, oh, it's, you know, $4,000 to install a French drain. Keep in mind, that was like the option that we chose to go with because the first company said, oh, well, we need to like regrade your backyard. That'll be $20,000. And it's like, what? $20,000? Like,
1: wow.
0: How? It was overwhelming.
1: Yeah. How do you approach some of these conversations with Jay, who is your roommate, but your co-homeowner? I mean, it's a very different relationship than, you know, splitting toilet paper.
0: Right. He's like my platonic life partner. So when we were talking about finishing out the garage and installing, you know, a mini split, he's an artist. And so he's like got paints and canvases and stuff that like he works on in there. And
1: I see.
0: He's like, okay, great. Like, here's my credit card. And I'm like, oh no, like we don't even know how much it's going to be. And he's like, well, whatever it costs, like I need that. So like, I got it. The issue for me, the concern, right? My main concern is always like the dollar amount. Whereas for him, it's, I just need it done.
1: So it sounds like you two are still finding your way. I mean, that would happen in any kind of home ownership relationship, you know, of any kind, I think. Has owning a home changed your personal finances at all?
0: Yes. I feel constantly stressed about money. Hmm. I am used to seeing $20,000 in my checking account every month. But now I'm anywhere from like $4,000 to $10,000. And it feels hard.
1: Has that changed how you kind of walk through your personal daily expenses? I know you love to Target run. You love the movies.
0: Yes. Okay. I went to Target, oddly enough, this weekend for the first time in like 3 months. And just spending $200 was insanely difficult. I got home. I like was putting the sheets on the bed. They weren't the color that I expected them to be, weirdly enough. So I went to return them literally right away. And like, what is the $80 on sheets really matter? And now I'm like, okay, I'm heading back to Target to return this.
1: Gotcha. Every time you and I have talked about homeownership and your dream of owning a home, you always mention hosting Thanksgiving, which is not too far in the distance.
0: Coming up.
1: Are you on turkey duty this year?
0: I am. So Jay's family are great, wonderful. I love them all. And his sister-in-law usually hosts Thanksgiving and Christmas. So I reached out to her and I was just like, hey, Amber, we've got the house now. Are you able or are you willing to like let me host Thanksgiving? And she was like, girl, take it. I don't ever want to have to host anything again. And I've got my menu already set, okay?
1: Oh, wow.
0: We will be hosting his family for Thanksgiving and then mine for Christmas.
1: Sounds exciting. The ups and downs of homeownership. The ups, Thanksgiving, for sure.
0: Yeah.
1: Ashley Ayala is a 7-month homeowner near Austin, Texas. Ashley, it was so good to talk to you.
0: You as well. Thanks so much, Kristen.
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1: This final note on the way out today, an update to our coverage yesterday about the trade war with Canada. Quick recap, we put tariffs on imports coming from them, they put tariffs on imports coming from us. Now, today, the White House says it will ban imports of some Canadian goods. The list includes molasses, motorcycles, and a lot of booze. The import restrictions will take effect on September 29th. Our media production team includes Brian Allison, John Fokey, Montana Johnson, Drew Jostad, Gary O'Keefe, and Charlton Thorpe. Alex Simpson is the manager of media production, and I'm Kristen Schwab. We'll see you here tomorrow. This is APM.
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6: Coming up after the news, World Book Club with me, Harriet Gilbert. This month, we're joined by Pakistani-American author Danial Muinuddin to discuss his much-anticipated debut, This Is Where the Serpent Lives. The novel is a rich and compelling portrait of contemporary Pakistan, following the intertwined lives of unforgettable characters whose fortunes are shaped by love, ambition, loyalty, and betrayal. Set against the backdrop of a vast rural estate, the novel explores the lives of servants and landowners, dreamers and opportunists, as they navigate systems of class, power and privilege. It's a book that offers a deeply human exploration of the forces that shape our lives and the societies we live in. Danial will be answering your questions about the struggle between feudalism and social progress, the nature of betrayal, and why the city and rural landscapes of Pakistan are endlessly fascinating for him. That's all to come on World Book Club after the news.
7: BBC News with Moira Alderson. Donald Trump says he believes his war against Iran will end immediately after the US midterm elections. Speaking on his way to the first ever Republican Party midterm convention, Mr. Trump told reporters Tehran wouldn't be able to continue with its war efforts much longer. The event, which is part rally, part fundraiser, is aiming to boost enthusiasm among its voters ahead of November's crucial midterm elections. Daniel Bush is in Dallas as the event kicks off.
8: This is really a convention for diehard Trump supporters who are here both to rally around the president and also to hear what he has to say for why it is that Republicans should go to the polls. It's been interesting. I've been down on the floor talking with, they're not delegates like in regular conventions, but these attendees, and they're all saying we are excited to hear from the president, but we do want him to lay out a vision for how to lower gas prices, how to address affordability issues, and also how he expects to wind down the war in Iran.
7: The German Chancellor Friedrich Merz has hit out at the far-right Alternative for Germany party, calling it a destructive force whose anti-immigration policies amount to ethnic cleansing. He was holding his first face-to-face debate in Parliament with the AfD leader since her party won a sweeping victory in Saxony-Anhalt. When asked whether banning the AfD would be successful, Chancellor Merz gave this answer.
9: I do not believe that banning this party would solve the problem that its voters in Germany perceive. And that's why the priority in dealing with the AfD must lie precisely in the political confrontation with this party and in the attempt to win back voters for the political centre, including for the CDU.
7: It's not yet clear if the far-right AfD party will be able to form a government in Saxony-Anhalt. It's emerged that Spanish intelligence warned Morocco and the government in Madrid about the potential for a mass coordinated crossing of migrants into Spain's North African territory of Ceuta in July. A day before 70,000 people flooded across the Moroccan border, Spain's spy agency sent a classified note about social media groups discussing plans to scale the border fence or swim around it. The classified documents appeared split on Morocco's role in the crisis. In an hour-long TV interview, Prime Minister Pedro Sanchez outlined the lessons learned from July's mass migration.
10: We cannot have centres that only accommodate 1,000 people, because in order to proceed with returns or grant asylum to those who have the right to it, the first thing we need is to register them. We need what is technically called triage, and for that we need to gather those migrants who entered. This is the responsibility of the autonomous city of Ceuta, and consequently we must collaborate to make it possible.
7: BBC News. Norway's Prime Minister says President Zelensky's plane narrowly missed a drone when he was travelling to Oslo to attend the funeral of King Harald. Jonas Gahr Støre said the Ukrainian leader's flight was almost hit as it was taking off from an airport in Moldova. The popular Nigerian social media influencer Ibrahim Khalil Dan Shagamu, known for his outspoken political views, has been found dead at his home in the northern city of Kano. There's been a massive outpouring of grief and disbelief across social media, where the 57-year-old would post videos critical of the government. Apple has launched its first foldable version of the iPhone, the Duo. Competitors including Samsung and Huawei have long offered foldable phones, although they currently make up a tiny fraction of the smartphone market. Our North America technology correspondent Lily Jamali, who's at the Apple headquarters in California, explained the significance of the new product for the company.
11: It's really important to Apple as a company. You know, this is a company that is known for groundbreaking products, for innovation, and frankly, they haven't had a breakthrough product in a number of years. There is a lot riding on the success of this new form factor, a new way of using it that's very much leaning into the design of the iPad. It's also really important to the new CEO, John Ternus. He was the hardware chief here at Apple for a number of years. When you think of Apple, you think of hardware. It's been their bread and butter really since the company's inception. So there is so much riding on the success of this product.
7: The AI firm Anthropic says it's identified a fourth cybersecurity incident involving its Claude model. In July, Anthropic revealed that Claude had hacked into the systems of three companies during testing. In a blog post on Wednesday, Anthropic said another incident had taken place in January, but gave no further details. That's the latest. BBC News.
12: Hello, welcome to a special edition of BBC World Book Club, coming from Scotland, where the Edinburgh International Book Festival is in full swing. I'm your host, Harriet Gilbert, and I've managed to lure to the Edinburgh Bookshop one of the festival's most exciting guests, the Pakistani-American author, Danielle Winodine.
13: Thank you very much.
12: Well, as you can hear, there's an audience here in the shop, and Danielle is going to be answering questions both from them and from you, listeners around the world, about his novel, This Is Where the Serpent Lives. With a cast of characters ranging from a penniless orphan boy to wealthy feudal farmers, it's a story of power, corruption, ambition, loyalty, and betrayal. And published just this January, already it's been acclaimed as an excoriating epic, with all the makings of a classic. So, Danielle, you've had some pretty decent reviews, haven't you?
13: Yeah, it's been a kind of exciting and wonderful after years of solitude to find that people like this thing.
12: Well, Where the Serpent Lives is a novel composed of four short stories, but these are stories that are interconnected and feed into one another, where the central characters in one, for instance, might reappear in the margins of another, or vice versa. Most of the book takes place in southern Punjab Pakistan's agricultural heartland, on large farms whose owners have for some generations enjoyed a wealthy feudal lifestyle. And as the owners fly back and forth, living their sybaritic, westernized lives in Lahore and New York and Europe, their farm managers and downtrodden servants are all busy one way and another, stealing from them. It's an age-old system. But what happens when either an owner or maybe a servant plays around with the conventions, risks pushing at the boundaries established by their ancestors? Well, we're going to find out. But first, Daniel Minuddin, we start with a question for you about the novel that comes from a Pakistani reader who lives in the UK, Ulia, who emailed this to you. It's a very simple, straightforward question. Ulia writes, "The story highlights the gross classism that exists in Pakistan to this day. As a beneficiary of that system, why did you choose to write about this?"
13: Well, I mean, you know, they say write what you know. I'm a farmer myself, and we've been farming for several generations. I'm writing my own story, essentially, which is what writers do.
12: Okay, well, let's start with a reading from the novel then. This is from the very, very beginning of the novel, and it introduces us to one of the main characters. His name at this point is Bayazid.
13: Bayazid. Yeah, so this guy is actually based upon the person who works for me, who's worked for my family for the longest, is a guy named Afrasiab, who's been working for us since 1973. And he was very much, when I was a boy, he was my hero. He's large and dramatic and had a crazy hairstyle and was very much somebody who I have become really one of my most intimate friends almost. Although he's, you know, he straddles the divide between an employee and a friend, which is complicated. Anyway, the real Bayazid also was an orphan boy from Rawalpindi and was brought up in a tea stall where he was the tea stall boy. So this is the guy I'm describing. Bayazid never knew how he came to be a little boy alone in the streets of Rawalpindi. He had a memory more of forces than of people, a crowd, a hand no more. Yet the bazaars in those early 1950s were not so crowded as that, and Rawalpindi a town small enough that a lost little boy should be found. That was a bitter day when he accepted years later that there might have been no hand, no desperate parent seeking him in the crowd. He might have been abandoned, not lost. Karim Khan, the owner of the tea and curry stall where his known history began, could tell him only that he had been sitting in front of the stall on a fine winter day, 3 or 4 years old, wearing just a shalwar kameez, barefoot and clean, holding a new pair of cheap plastic shoes tightly in his arms, as if afraid they would be taken away, and scanning the crowds passing by. The shoes had caught Karim Khan's eye, not only because they were brand new, but because the children of the streets, those sparrows, ran barefoot always. In those early years following the great Indian partition, families drifted about, mothers dead, fathers dead, murdered for religion's sake, for politics, unwelcome children without parents, thrown on some relative's mercy. Karim Khan thought this must be one of those stories, Hindus struck on the wrong side of the border and on the run, an unwanted child, though that didn't explain the shoes. Karim Khan kept an eye on the boy all through the afternoon and evening, serving customers by the light of a hissing pressure gas lantern, dishing up dal or a meat curry that grew more delicious each year, for he never washed out the fire-blackened pots that sat over the coals, but replenished them with a double handful of lentils or meat, beef or mutton, whichever was cheaper, the mix of meat juices adding to its savor. The boy had a remarkable power of concentration, immobile all day and seeming quite unperturbed, but for the fierceness with which he held the shoes. He stood out even then as a person not to be treated lightly, as a being with resources of spirit, if not of fortune. When Karim Khan finally approached him, the boy brushed him off politely but firmly. He was waiting for his mother, who would soon be back and must not move from this spot. Rebuffed, Karim Khan retreated back to his cook fire, the evening crowd getting a quick bite before taking a bus from the nearby station up to the mountains or out to the plains, for the shop served mostly travelers. Finally, when the crowds had died, when pie dogs began sniffing under the charpais in front of the food stall for a last chicken bone or scrap of dry bread, when the lights in the shops along the road faltered out and the cold came down from the Margala hills so that breath showed in a little cloud, Karim Khan went to the boy and took his hand and drew him away from the road and over by the fire.
12: Daniel Minuddin, thank you very much indeed for that. I have a question now, which comes from Lahore in Pakistan.
14: Assalamu alaikum. Aftab Ali Haider here from Elsqatraz Books Review. I am from Lahore, Pakistan. I absolutely loved and adored this book. And something that really struck me while reading was how intimate yet transactional the relationships were between the wealthy families and the people who work for them. So my question is that having grown up myself in Lahore and seeing these social layers every day, I'm curious, how do you approach writing these powerful dynamics without, turning anyone into a stereotype or a villain? How do you keep both sides so human?
13: I mean, it's not the writer's job to judge. That's not what we do. I'm just concerned with to describe as accurately as I can, give them respect and place in the book. But in terms of how I am able to have the insight into these characters, I think the reason for that is that I am doing business in Pakistan. And they say that, you know, there's nothing that binds two men or women together like the passage of money, gold, from one hand to the other. You know the people you do business with in a degree of intimacy that is almost more than the intimacy with which you know your friends. Because with your friends, you know them only in the sunny and happy times that you spend together. With your business partners, you are engaged and your interests are aligned sometimes, and sometimes they're very much not aligned. And therefore, you need to be super sensitive to who they are and who they aren't and what they think and what their intentions are. So I've spent a lot of time looking very carefully at a lot of people from lots of different parts of the social spectrum, trying to figure out how do I get my people there at my farm to have their interests aligned with me. So I'm, you know, it's my day job when I'm farming and doing business is to be as sensitive as I can to the character of the people I do business with.
12: Okay, well, the next question comes from Haimonti Bagchi in India.
15: The novel frequently examines class structures, but what struck me in this novel was how class often manifests through emotional distance rather than explicit conflict. Was it important for you to show how privilege shapes not only material lives, but also the ability to avoid certain emotional realities?
13: Yeah, well, I mean, look, we all are heroes in our own lives. You know, we are the hero of our own adventure. So when there are aspects of your life which are not heroic, you're much less likely to engage with those when you're defining yourself. So these, you know, everyone, you know, and particularly when you're sitting at the top of the pile, you have the luxury of, you know, not looking at some of the mess and the muss and the fuss that other people handle for you. I find interesting how many of my friends and people even in Pakistan who find that my book is illuminating because they don't know the countryside and they don't know the kinds of characters that I describe. They may have, you know, domestics in their households, but they're not aware that, you know, their domestics have private lives. I mean, you know, my grandfather would have thought of presumptuous for the people who work for him to have private lives. So, yeah, it's...
12: That's interesting, because it's distinct from domestic servants. The people who work on these vast farms have been there for generations. Their parents worked for the parents of the owners. I mean, it's a kind of inherited job.
13: No, and it's a community. I mean, you know, in your tiny little fiefdom, you are, you know, judge, jury, and executioner. And but more than that, you're bound to the people who live on your land because they're the guys who make things happen. And yeah, then there are all kinds of issues with alignment of interest, but certainly there's a great deal of intimacy there.
12: In the reading you did earlier from the book, you talked about Yazid possibly being a child who'd been abandoned during the partition of India into India and Pakistan, as so many people were killed in that terrible time. And we've got a question now from an American caller which concerns that.
16: Good morning, Mr. Muinuddin. My name is Marcos Namit, a public high school teacher from Brooklyn, New York. In having finished This Is Where the Serpent Lives, I cannot help but be drawn to the traumas of partitioning that I found in my rereading of Zadie Smith's White Teeth. Do you believe that the 1947 partitioning of Pakistan and India ironically reinforced the traumas of British colonization? Thank you so much.
13: That's a really interesting question. I hadn't really thought about that. I don't think so. I think that two have to be distinguished quite starkly. I mean, the traumas of the quote-unquote traumas of the British colonialism were not traumas of violence. They were traumas of, you know, of subjugation. And those were experienced very, very differently than, you know, the incredible violence of partition.
12: The violence was because basically people were, if they were Hindu, they were supposed to be living in India. If they were Muslim, they were supposed to be living in Pakistan. And so people were on the move the whole time. Trains were attacked. People
13: it was
12: were
13: more,
12: murdered.
13: You know, My dad was a civil servant. So he was born in 1916. So he was initially for many years, he served under the British in the Indian Civil Service, ICS. And he used to say that Pakistan is tribal in such a way, is tribal in such a way that if you were to declare today that you can kill anyone with red hair with impunity, tomorrow there would not be anybody with red hair alive in Pakistan. And I think that's true. These communities of people who live together, and yet, you know, that was much more dramatically the case, where you had Hindus and Muslims and Sikhs who had been living together for many, many generations, and yet were constantly in conflict. I mean, if you read about the old civil servants, the English civil servants who were running India, half their job was that they, you know, the Muslims would be sacrificing a cow and the Hindus would be burning their houses. And then the Hindus would be, you know, doing things with pigs and the Muslims would be burning their houses. So it's been going on for a long time. And I think what happened at partition was just license that you were permitted to kill them. And so they did. And, you know, if you're killing your neighbors, it's kind of sweet because then you can take their stuff. So, and it was obviously much more complicated than that, but all that happened. The traumas of colonialism, were once the colonials had left, what was left was the structures they had built and which were taken over by, you know, by the Pakistanis and Indians. And, you know, the way I think of that is that the British sort of built this beautiful limousine or car, racing car, whatever you want to call it. And they had, you know, and their trains ran and the post office worked and the police were more or less not corrupt. And, you know, the canals were built and the roads were decent. And they handed us the keys to this shiny little, shiny big machine. And so the trauma was, you know, internal, that we didn't know how to operate the machine, but we were handed over something quite brilliant and beautiful, which was a functioning state. And we have moved towards dysfunction steadily and without check.
12: Thank you, Daniel. Well, the next question was emailed to BBC World Service by a regular listener to World Book Club. It's from Lauren, who's from Hong Kong. And she writes, I felt transported to the locations in this novel. I could taste the dust and the heat of the road in the first story, with the railway station always looming in the background. I could feel the cold of the mountains and the quiet of the forests. How important was it for you to describe the diverse landscapes of Pakistan in the book, as well as exploring the very different human experiences across the decades?
13: Well, you have to remember that, first of all, I'm a farmer. So much of my time, I spend more time farming than writing. And my concerns are with the land. You know, that for me, you know, I'm very concerned with the way the wind blows because it's going to blow my mangoes out of my trees or knock over my sugarcane. I'm concerned with the rain, of course. You know, so I'm tied to the soil very intimately. But the thing that drew me to farming and the thing that still holds me there is, in a way, the experiences I had in childhood. That from a very early age, of course, we lived in Lahore, and the farm that I now operate was, you know, an overnight train journey, and we would go there on vacations and go there quite often. And from a very early age, I started hunting. I loved hunting. And, you know, my parents gave me guns probably younger than they should have. But, you know, in those days, though, we used to go out in the desert and be two nights out there, and we would lie in the dunes and sleep just on a piece of cloth and watch the stars and then get up in the morning and hunt again. And that connection with that landscape was formed then, and it continued. That is what holds me there, that landscape. And therefore, writing about it is to write about a place and a thing that I have been loving for so long and that has meant so much to me.
12: From landscape back to characters, if we could have another reading from This Is Where the Serpent Lives. We're focusing here on a guy called Rustam, who's a young man who has been away in America. He's been studying. He's had a relationship. He's having still a relationship for distance now with a woman called Clara. And he's back on the family farm. And to his horror, he discovers that the local villagers, the Chandios, have been stealing the telegraph wire, and he doesn't know how to deal with it. He really wants to be an enlightened, modern, westernized landlord. But eventually, in despair, he gets these thugs to come along and deal with the Chandios, and they deal with them extremely violently. And in this place, he's fled, really, to Rustam, to Lahore, for a bit of a break from all this. And here he is contemplating what happened.
13: Right. So this is drawn rather from life. I went back to run my farm in 1987 when I was just out of college in America. And running to my farm, it was a telephone wire, which we had the, my telephone number was 27. So we had this wire that ran from this big town near us all the way. And it was just this one wire that sort of came along the dusty landscape and then turned into my house. And unfortunately, their wire was old and it had copper in it. So at some point, I think the local, they were trying desperately to get rid of me. They were thinking that I would, if they just harassed me enough, I would go back to America and leave them to their devices. So these guys started cutting, they would keep cutting the wire and keep, and so I would send somebody and they would cut the wire and take out the copper, which they could sell. And then we would patch in some, you know, new plastic wire. And this kept happening more and more. So I used that when I painted the story. And this, what's happened here is that he hired these thugs to solve this. And they've beat the hell out of the guy much more than he wanted them to or expected them to. And has in fact created a bigger problem. Okay, so here we go. In the back of his mind loomed the horror of the Chandio confrontation, which seemed now very far away. All those miles driven across the plains of the Punjab, all those towns, villages, crops, orchards behind him, between him and the rude fact of Sadiq Chandio lying on a charpoy with his mangled legs, his clan around him, and Sheikh Sharif and his men, that's the thug, and Sheikh Sharif and his men prowling the old house that Rustam's great-grandfather had built. It horrified him that he'd done it, allowed a man to be beaten, becoming just like the other landlords. When Afzal, his majordomo, learned of it, as he certainly would, he would approve of the beating administered, a line drawn. 6 months taking care of business in Pakistan, and already Rustam was coming to accept these violations. And what of Clara? This is his girlfriend who's at school is doing a PhD at Columbia. And what of Clara? He thought of her living, breathing at that exact moment on the other side of the globe, and it gave perspective to his troubles. In New York, it would be morning. How bad could the Chandio incident be if she was still there? He could board a flight and be with her in a day and perhaps make a life in America with her, or at least it soothed him to think so. He wished for nothing more than for her to come here and live with him, give him strength. For what? The strength to do the right thing. Soon, before he smoked his first joint, he was smoking joints. Soon, before he smoked his first joint, he would book a call to her in New York.
12: Danielle Minadin, thank you very much indeed. Well, we've got a question now, which comes from a Pakistani reader of the novel. She's emailed it to us at World Book Club. She's called Sumaya, and this is what she wrote. Very much relates to this, and I think you've probably answered a lot of it. But she says, the experiences of the characters going away from Pakistan and coming back seem to depend on how they were perceived, with some being seen as soft and too Western. Was that influenced by personal experience? I mean, did you have that when you came back to the farm, that you were seen as being a bit wet?
13: I mean, I was wet. I mean, this is the truth. This is in the 80s. I've been at Dartmouth in America and we were marching against apartheid. And, you know, we were divest now as our daily cry.
12: It seems a very virtuous thing to have been doing.
13: No, it was a virtuous thing to be doing, but then it's a little bit odd then after that when you go to Pakistan and move on to this feudal farm and start doing all that. Yeah, so it was certainly, there was a great, this was drawn from life. And I was certainly learned, that, and it was a very much a uphill, a steep learning curve that I had to go through. And it took me years before I managed to come to some sort of understanding of the place. I couldn't have written this book 20 years ago. I didn't know enough.
12: Danielle Minadin, thank you very much. More about This Is Where the Serpent Lives in a moment, but first a quick pause for the news right after this.
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7: BBC News with Moira Alderson. President Trump says he believes his war against Iran will end once the US midterm elections are over. Speaking on his way to the first ever Republican Party midterm convention, Mr. Trump told reporters Tehran wouldn't be able to hold out much longer. His comments come after escalating exchanges of fire between Iran and the US in the Strait of Hormuz sent oil prices surging again. The German Chancellor Friedrich Merz has called the far-right Alternative for Germany party a destructive force whose anti-immigration policies amount to ethnic cleansing. He was holding a face-to-face debate in Parliament with the AfD leader, Alice Weidel. It's emerged that Spanish intelligence warned the government and Morocco about the potential for a mass coordinated crossing of migrants into Spain's North African territory of Ceuta, a day before 70,000 people flooded across the border. The US Secretary of State has hailed Washington's partnership with Ecuador, describing the country as its best ally in the region when it comes to fighting terrorist groups. Speaking in Quito, Marco Rubio unveiled new funding to tackle drug trafficking and illegal mining. Norway's Prime Minister says the plane of Ukraine's President Zelensky narrowly missed being hit by a drone when taking off from an airport in Moldova. He was travelling to Oslo to attend the funeral of King Harald. An AI firm, Anthropic, says it's identified a fourth cybersecurity incident involving its Claude model. It said the latest incident had taken place in January, but gave no further details. US immigration authorities say more than 150,000 immigrants from El Salvador will for now keep their temporary protected status that had been scheduled to expire on Wednesday. And volunteers at the British charity that saves lives at sea say they've been the target of abuse and online threats by anti-migrant protesters. BBC News.
12: Hello, welcome back to BBC World Book Club, where the Pakistani-American author Danyal Muinuddin is answering readers' questions about his highly acclaimed novel, This Is Where the Serpent Lives. A story of power, corruption, ambition, loyalty and betrayal, set mainly on a feudal farm in the agricultural heartland of Pakistan. Well, we've been talking about two characters so far, I mean, Yazid and Rustam, but there are a lot more characters in the book. I just wondered whether anyone in the audience here in the Edinburgh Bookshop has a particular character they either liked or totally disliked and would like to ask Danielle a question about. Yes, this lady in the back there.
0: My name is Sally, I'm from Edinburgh. I liked Saguib and I was upset that obviously he was a thief and he was doing wrong, but I couldn't read a couple of chapters. I had to just bypass them. And I wondered if, is life changing in Pakistan? Are the farmers paying their workers more? Because if he'd been paid more, then would he have stolen the money?
12: This is another servant, much less noble and loyal than Yazid. He's a guy called Saguib, who's very, very ambitious and very talented. And we'll get to what really ghastly things happened to Saguib. But, I mean, would he, like the other servants and the other workers, he wasn't well paid. I mean, has things changed?
13: No, not at all. I mean, remember, Pakistan is the country that the population is growing fastest. I think it's one of the fastest in the world. So the one resource we have in great plenty is human resources. They're just lots of people. And so, in fact, the wages are going down rather than up. People are desperate. I don't participate in this. I've run my farm on more Western principles. But certainly in the area of my farm, there are people who regularly go to sleep hungry. And so the labor is cheap.
12: Can I just ask you, what did you like about Saguib? You say he's a thief, which is true.
0: Well, he wanted to do his best and he seemed to like the couple, the landowners, and he wanted them to be fed well and to have perfect house. He was really trying his best and he just wanted to make a bit of money for himself.
12: Fair enough.
0: Seems fair enough, yeah.
12: Thank you very much.
13: I slightly disagree with you. I don't think it's about money for him. I mean, I think it's about status and who he wants to become. What I was trying to describe in that character is somebody who is trying to not just have money, but to inhabit a perspective that comes only when you have had money for a long time. And that's the mistake he makes. But Saguib is a guy, we haven't seen the last of him. I mean, remember, this is a guy who's got a hell of a lot of will and intelligence and drive. So he has a ugly little moment in his life, but that's also a teaching moment, as they say. And I believe in his star. We haven't seen the last of him.
12: I have to say that, might as well say it now, Saguib gets badly interrogated by the police and tortured, basically, is what happens, by somebody who I think is called that particular policeman?
13: Inspector, he is.
12: Yes, the inspector. I don't know whether anybody else found those passages quite difficult to read. You're flicking through the book, looking for them over there.
13: It's like the dirty sections of D.H. Lawrence's...
12: Lady Chatterley's Lover.
13: Exactly, the book falls open to the violence.
12: I have to say, I find that quite horrifying, and my question to you really about it is whether the inspector is... He seems sadistic to me, but I don't know whether this is an individual sadist who really wants Saguib to tell him where his money is so he can have it, or whether it's just that's what the police are like.
13: That's what the police are like. That's how they operate. You know, we don't have forensics. We have a rubber truncheon. So that's how these guys operate. And in any case, they're not interested in justice. what they're interested in is A, money, if they're can extract money, but B, they have the analysis that the police make when they try to resolve conflict is who's got more power. And whoever has more power is the guy who gets to win. So when you have conflict in Pakistan, it becomes just a weighing exercise of trying to weigh, all right, you have this much power, he has this much power, and you have this much influence, he has this much influence. And then we find out who's got more. And that's how these things get resolved. So it's the inspector is not, he has no rancor, no, he has no personal issue with Saqib. It's just, this is part of business and that's how he does it.
12: Well, we've been talking about a couple of the characters in this book, but no one's yet mentioned Shahnaz, who is the wife of one of the feudal landlords. And so we've now got a question that is specifically about her.
13: Mm-hmm.
12: It comes from a Scottish reader, and here it is.
1: Aaron Davidge here from Scotland. Danielle, thank you for your wonderful book. In these male-dominated stories, I was fascinated by the character of Shahnaz, and I found her to be the nick that turns the head within her marriage and all the relationships she had. I think for me, she may well have been the main serpent in the book. Could you talk about the influence of the female characters on this story, particularly Shahnaz, Hisham's wife, and if she still exists for you in the reality of modern Pakistan? Thank you.
13: Yeah, that's really interesting. Well, Pakistan is a place of a lot of powerful women, and my family is full of them. And these powerful women are powerful in very complex ways because their power is exercised often through their relationships with men. So there's a kind of a dog leg that they have to, you know, manipulate. So that when they need to achieve something, they do it through manipulating their men. And this is a dynamic that I think is sort of very old in the subcontinent. And everybody sort of accepts it. And the men in India and Pakistan, I think, are often very strangely childish, particularly in their home life. You know, they're sort of little babies and that's their mommy. And so Shahnaz is, you know, in that line of women who are, I mean, she's, in a way, you'd say she's much more clued in and intelligent than her husband. He's the face of their enterprise. And she is the one who is behind the throne, is the one who's actually understanding. And I think generally in Pakistan, that because the men are indulged in their views of the power and themselves, that the women find it very easy to bamboozle them. They're much more clear-eyed about what's exactly going on in these relationships. So yeah, she's one of those people. She's a woman like that, and I adore her. I'm fascinated by her. And I've been criticized in the writing of this book for not allowing enough female perspectives. And I think it's a fair criticism. But remember, what I'm writing about is power and status, and that's a male world in Pakistan. And in the public world in which the combat happens is a male arena, and the women are not engaged in combat in the same way.
12: Yeah, well, Danielle, thank you. And I think it's time for another reading now. This reading concerns Saqib, who is the servant to Shahnaz and Hisham. And what we haven't said about Saqib is that he's really bright and efficient, and Shahnaz and Hisham really rather like him. They treat him like a pet in some ways. And you were saying earlier that he doesn't just want money, which he's not getting. He actually wants to be Shahnaz and Hisham. He wants to live their kind of lifestyle.
13: Yeah.
12: So he starts stealing from them in a small way to start with. And this is him contemplating
13: that. Yeah. I mean, it's, you know, because he's genuinely loyal to his masters, to Shahnaz and Hisham. But at the same time, he doesn't feel that his loyalty is compromised when he steals from them. I was brought up in Lahore, and we had these, you know, wonderful old, you know, they're called servants, I guess, and we had these wonderful old servants who had been with my father for 60 years, much before I was born. And these guys were stealing everything that wasn't nailed down. And yet they thought of themselves as loyal servitors. It's just that they also were stealing everything that wasn't nailed down. And that was, I always found that troubling as a child to watch that.
12: What was your parents' reaction to that? They just ignored it, pretended they didn't notice?
13: It was sort of just part of the system. They weren't paid very well. And so, you know, they sort of grazed along the way. And, you know, that grazing, as long as it didn't get out of control. But, you know, it was assumed that the cook, when he went to market and bought a chicken, that there was part of the chicken went into his pocket. And that was just the way, because my father, for example, or my mother even, couldn't be bothered to keep track of what was, you know, the household expenses at that level. And the same thing even applied at my father's farm, the way my father ran the farm, which is that he paid them nothing and then assumed they would steal a lot, which they did. It's just a different way of operating. About sake, I don't think he ever really, even when things go bad and he's caught and he's punished, I even then don't think that he feels that his bond to his masters is broken. He knows he's gotten caught. And he's upset that he's gotten caught, but I don't think he thinks he's a bad person. I think he thinks that he got caught. Next time he won't.
12: Okay, well, let's hear a bit more of Saqib's story.
13: The system did not just tolerate theft on a small scale, but assumed it. Without ever having given it much thought, Hisham paid his workers and servants, and even his munchies, the managers, on the same principle as his father and grandfather, going back to the Sikh times when these lands were run as a little principality. He conceded something like a living wage, vaguely aware that the employees might nibble off more, though not accepting it, each dependent finding his own level, cooks notorious for padding bills, 30 years munchies accumulating small fortunes, concealing their estate and retiring well off unless they gobbled too much and were whacked down and forced to disgorge the bigger chunks. Many hundreds of people subsisted off the farm. They called the Attar family a great banyan, with whole villages sheltering under it. No feudal would offer a fair wage to all, from the small to the mighty, the cowherd to the powerful man at the pinnacle. The withered hag, Abishag, who sweeps the dera threshing floor each morning, is fed rather than paid, filching away plates of uneaten food, bolting it down in corners, and secretly carrying away old bottles and old rags to the dark room where she lives out her days. So Saqib also took what he needed, different from the others, only because he kept track so carefully. During his years in the Lahore house, Saqib had never handled money and so had not been tempted to keep a little something to the side. His father, gardening at the Ranmal Mora estate on the farm, never stole anything, for he too never had any opportunity, even if that had been his temperament, which it wasn't. But all around, when Saqib was a boy, the munchies stole and were credited for it, their underlings expectant and hoping that they would be caught, and yet admiring their daring and envying their possessions. From the Attars, Saqib had learned the value of appearance, of culture, the ways in which power is exercised through manners. But Hisham certainly didn't embody any high morality. Saqib had been disabused of that early on, as when he saw his master with his head buried between their pale foreign hostess's legs, sprawled on a chaise longue, so wicked and desirable, he stumbled upon his master in a compromising position. Now, toiling in the vegetable patch, doing so much and making so much for the Attars, Saqib was troubled by these little thefts, felt them beneath him, and yet also found pleasure in taking what he needed and desired. The power of these little thefts invigorated him, and though he was confused in his loyalties to Hisham and particularly to Shahnaz, at bottom, he did not think himself debased.
12: Danielle, thank you very much indeed. And of course, Saqib's milking of his employer's money gets more and more ambitious, and he has a scheme involving cucumbers, which is extremely ambitious. Anyway, what happens? There is a moment when he has acquired a very expensive iPhone. through his money making. And what happens is that Yazid, who is employed as a chauffeur in this same household, and who has been bringing Saqib on and sort of encouraging him and being like a father figure to him, spots this iPhone and knows that Saqib hasn't got by honest means this phone. And he goes and tells Hisham and Shahnaz. And we have a question about that moment. Yeah. This comes from a regular listener to World Book Club.
2: Hi, this is Maggie Mitchell. I live in Shrewsbury in Shropshire in England. I absolutely loved reading this novel. An Apple iPhone becomes emblematic of corruption. That was such an amazing scene in the book. I gasped out loud, so people around me asked me what was wrong. Can you say something about writing that scene? As a part of that, can you tell me why I was so much on Saqib's side? Thank you.
13: So when I was a little boy, you know, running around my village, the thing that everybody wanted was a radio. I think first it was a bicycle, then it was these radios, and then it became VCR, and everybody had those. Even in the village, they had them. And then they wanted motorcycles. And then, but the thing that they want even now, most of all, is a phone. The phone gave them power, an extraordinary power, which was that these are people who are living without any source of information for centuries, forever. And suddenly they had, you know, the whole world was at their hands. These guys were all buying, you know, secondhand phones and cheap phones. A iPhone in Pakistan, even in those days, cost, you know, over 150,000 rupees. These are people who are being paid, you know, 25, 20,000 a month. That's, you know, half a year's salary. So, you know, having a, well, I remember, for example, when I discovered that somebody had been stealing from me, and my driver, who's often the perfect vector of information, he didn't like this guy. So he told me, Mia Sahab, this guy's got one of those phones like you have with an Apple on it. And then I knew that something was up. So yeah, so the phone is very much is instrumental. And of course, with my title, with all the serpents who are slithering around this book, the Apple is a nice little
12: reference. I hadn't thought of
13: that. Yeah, the Apple is, as you know, the iPhone is an Apple device. I don't remember the second part of the question.
12: I think the second part of the question was, why was Maggie on Saqib's side?
13: Yeah.
12: As she wasn't alone, there was a lady in the audience who was also on Saqib's
13: side. Yeah, damn it, I hope so. I'm on Saqib's side. No, I mean, he's not a bad person. In fact, what he's done is quite harmless. He stole a little bit of money from somebody who's got a great deal of it. So not as if he's sort of stealing from the church box, one. And two, you know, it's not my job to judge him. He thinks he's a hero, and he is, and he's a hero to his wife, and he's got a kid, but when his kid grows up, I hope he'll be a hero to his son. He's not a bad person. None of us are bad. You know, there are bad people in the world, but he's certainly not one of them. So, of course, she feels for him. He's a brilliant, plucky young guy who tried really hard and got kicked in the teeth.
12: The power of that scene for me when Yazid spots the phone is twofold. It's that the two sorts of betrayal are going on. You could say that Saqib was betraying his employers. You could also say that Yazid betrayed Saqib by going to the employers. You could also say that Saqib betrayed Yazid, who was trusted in. I mean, there's a whole complex of betrayals, which seems to me to be at the heart of this novel.
13: Yeah. I mean, what's interesting about the fact that the way in which Yazid reacts is that Yazid, who's brought up this boy, taught him to read and write, and was entirely he's his creature in a way, but yet he finds his truth and his loyalty to his masters is deeper. And, you know, this is a book that starts in 1955 and ends in 2012. Pakistan changed a lot. Pakistan is the most dynamic culture I've ever been part of. It's changing incredible speed. And so therefore, the kinds of loyalties that a man who went into service in, you know, the 70s had, when people still believed in the sort of virtue of their masters in a certain way, or believed in service and in submission, that is very much gone by the wayside. But those feudal loyalties have been entirely washed away. And Saqib's loyalty is really personal. It's not, he's sort of secretly in love with Shahnaz, perhaps. And so that's the loyalty that he betrays.
12: And of course, she betrays him.
13: And she betrays him. Life is red of tooth and claw in Pakistan. There's a lot of betrayal.
12: Well, the next question comes for you, Danielle, from Toronto in Canada.
3: Hi, salam, Danielle. I'm Hannah. I'm calling from Canada, and I run the Instagram page Booked Beyond Words. I'm a huge fan of your work, especially This Is Where the Serpent Lives. And as someone who was born in Canada to a Pakistani family, I'm often drawn to Pakistani literature. And I think that many of us in the diaspora tend to romanticize Pakistan from afar. And what I appreciate most about your novel is that it doesn't shy away from the country's harsher realities, while also discussing with so much empathy the often necessary ways people learn to navigate its systems in order to succeed or

0: properly in these ways because of the circumstances in which they're placed. I mean, I think if these chaps were living in Oslo and well-fed and well-educated, I doubt if they'd have the same behavior. It's circumstantial, of course, and it's also, so it is a moral failure, but it's the circumstance that causes that to happen. We are all victims of our circumstance.
1: Daniel, thank you very much indeed. Can I just ask if the audience has a question, anybody in the audience, a question about absolutely anything? Well, not absolutely anything, a question that Daniel can reasonably answer. Yes?
2: Yes, back in the mid-90s, I went to Lahore, and I was quite naive then, so because it was 30 years ago, and I must say the hospitality was amazing as a single woman traveller. And I did get opportunity. I was taken out in a vehicle and did get a chance to look at some of the farms. And, you know, I think when I read this book, it was just amazing that all that undercurrent was there. But, you know, back then I was still being young. I didn't see it. And I'm very interested in the characters in the book, Save and that. Are you going to throw any light on what happens after the book finishes, or can we hope for a sequel?
0: No sequel. I'm done with this. But certainly I can tell you what all happened to them. I can do it right now. Hisham and Shehnaz have their problems and difficulties, but they sort of drag on in life. Shehnaz probably more and more lives abroad and becomes sort of a dragon in London, and you know, has wonderful clothes and lives there. Hisham lives more and more in Lahore and Pakistan and drinks more and more heavily. And Saqib goes off and ends up owning a car dealership in Houston and has millions of dollars. And Yazid, of course, remains in service and dies at 101, respected and loved.
1: That's great. We have our own personalized sequel. That's excellent. Thank you, Daniel. Is there another question for the audience? I think we've got time just for one more.
3: I haven't read the book yet, so this is not as specific as all the other questions, but I saw in the back that you have a background in law, and I wondered to what extent, if at all, that influences your writing and including in this book.
0: Oh, absolutely. I've been to two writing programs. One was when I did a Master in Fine Arts, which is an actual writing program. But the other writing program I went to was law school. And that was, in a way, the better writing program of the two.
1: To law school?
0: To law school.
1: But, I mean, in what way was that a good writing program?
0: Remember, when also practicing as a lawyer, I practiced for 4 years in New York. So have spent a fair amount of time, in fact, doing law. Remember when you're writing a document and you've got a putting together two companies and they're total value is about $1 billion. If you put a comma in the wrong place, somebody may lose $100 million. I've spent many, many nights in my law firm at 3 a.m. going through documents and, you know, checking each comma, each period, each, you know, it has to mean what you want it to mean. Because if it doesn't, somebody's going to lose a lot of money or make a lot of money. And if you look through history at, you know, writers, what profession they came from. So many of them, many are doctors. I think probably even more are lawyers. And partly that's because, you know, you're good at writing and your parents, you say, I want to write. And your parents say, not on my life, but you can become a lawyer if you like. And it seems like it's sort of adjacent, which it is. When I was practicing law, I used to love writing fact patterns. We would write these elaborate fact patterns about our cases. It's basically you're writing stories.
1: Thank you, Daniel. And we've got one more question from Rashmi in India, who is referring to the fact that more than one critic has compared your writing to Chekhov, to the great Russian writer. And Rashmi says, does being called the Chekhov of Pakistan carry a weight?
0: You know, when the first few times when people said this, first of all, I felt sort of very like, are you kidding? And then I felt, wow, thank you. That feels so great. And now I'm sort of starting to think that it feels a little reductive. I mean, of all the writers who I love, he's the one I love the most. It's very different what I'm writing about. I'm not writing, you know, it's my book is quite distinct from what he does. And I love to be compared to him, but I think I'd like to stand on my own feet finally.
1: Well, on that, we have to leave it. Next time, we're going to be joined by award-winning horror writer Paul Tremblay. He'll be answering questions about his novel, A Head Full of Ghosts, the unsettling story of a teenage girl whose father becomes dangerously convinced that she's possessed by a demon. Stephen King, no less, has said that the novel scared the living hell out of him. If you're up for a bit of fright and would like to speak with Paul about the novel, then

0: start by emailing your question for him to worldbookclub@bbc.co.uk. We'll take it from there. We'd love to have you on the programme. And wherever you get your podcasts, there are more than 260 other World Book Clubs for you to download. Interviews with a wonderful range of writers, from Moshe Muhammad to Laurent Binet, from Percival Everett to Fatima Bhutto. And do take a moment to rate the podcasts. For now, though, from me, Harriet Gilbert, and producer Elizabeth Ann Duffy, thank you to our sound engineers, Barry Jackson and Shona Steadman, to the Edinburgh Bookshop for hosting us, and to all you members of BBC World Book Club, wherever you are, but an especially massive thank you to this month's guest, Danielle Minoudin.
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8: from
5: WNYC.
6: Yeah.
10: Okay, so we're going to begin with producer Matt Kilty.
11: Okay, Latif, let me take you to the land of the midnight sun.
10: Whoa, is that Japan?
11: No,
10: rising sun is Japan. Oh, the midnight sun's probably got to be Antarctica or something, Alaska.
11: Alaska.
12: Oh, do you see the mountains all the way out there?
13: Those are snowy.
11: That's beautiful. Specifically,
12: Jagan Mountains kind of everywhere.
11: Palmer, Alaska, which is like an hour north of Anchorage.
10: Never heard of it.
11: Yeah, it's a little town where they host every summer the Alaska State Fair.
12: Got a wallet?
13: I have a phone.
12: Okay.
11: Which is where I went last August.
10: Fine.
11: With...
13: You know, I've never seen a corn dog that I don't like.
11: My childhood best friend, Mike Gladney.
13: So, I'm pretty excited.
11: And Mike and I were from Minnesota,
10: mm-hmm.
11: which has a really big state fair. Alaska's...
13: It's like a small county fair.
11: It's a little bit smaller, but...
12: Cheese curds!
11: Does have a lot of good food.
13: Oh, right there!
11: A lot of classics, but also...
12: Ooh, Alaska crab cakes!
11: A lot of great seafood.
12: Mm. Salmon quesadilla.
11: And then, of course, games, rides. But... Latif...
10: Yeah.
11: This little fair does have something very, very, very big. Which is the annual Great Pumpkin Weigh-Off.
10: Ooh, so this is like competition, like a state fair competition?
11: That's right. A competition to see who can grow the biggest, heaviest pumpkin in the state, but also maybe in the world.
10: Okay.
11: Because in Alaska...
14: We grow the best pumpkins in Alaska.
15: We grow the biggest pumpkins around.
11: Yeah, I know. Why is that?
15: I think they put milk in them.
12: They just water them with milk the whole time.
15: That's what I heard.
11: Mike and I talked to one of the workers, Kathy Liska.
14: This is my 31st year working in the crops department, and I've seen maybe, I think, about 25 Guinness World Records.
10: Wait, pumpkins specifically?
11: No. All sorts of stuff. Carrots, beets, cabbages.
14: What's Alaska, you know, what's the fair known for? It's the giant vegetables.
11: Because in Alaska, the land of the midnight sun, plants can get a ton of sunlight, and so essentially you can grow these plants to like really, really big sizes.
14: There's a lot of growers all around the world that'll be keeping their eye out around here to see what's going on.
11: So.
12: Okay, wait, we should describe what we got. We got it.
11: Mike, Kathy, me.
12: Like, you call it a barn, farm?
14: It's an open air arena, yeah. This is our ag building.
11: We're standing in the ag building.
12: It smells like not good in here.
11: And we are standing inside this like cattle pen, this little fenced in area. We are surrounded by bleachers.
14: So here we are, center ring.
11: When out comes.
13: Where's it?
12: Oh my god.
11: This huge.
13: Wow.
12: It's enormous.
13: It's gigantic.
11: Orange pumpkin.
13: It's intimidating looking.